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0: 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Another great show on tap for you today in our second hour, a conversation with the esteemed economics professor and co-founder of Democracy at Work, Richard Wolff. That's really all that need be said. If you have never heard Richard Wolff, all I can say is that you are in for a treat today in hour two. In our third hour, we'll start off with Kenyon McDuffie, one of the front runners in today's D.C. mayor's race, who's been targeting what he calls teen takeovers as part of his campaign. You'll recall Muriel Bowser, the current mayor, decided not to run for another term, and so it's a heated race today in the nation's capital for who will be the next mayor, and we'll talk to McDuffie, that is, on the top side of our three. Then we'll pivot to a conversation about the GOAT.
1: All right, Mr. Wilson, you've done just fine on the Rorschach. Your papers are in good order. The file's fine. No difficulty with your motor skills. And I think you're probably pretty ready for this job. We got one more kind of psychological test we always do here. It's just a word association. I'll throw you out a few words. Anything that comes to your mind, just throw it back at me, okay? Just kind of an arbitrary thing. Like if I said dog, you'd say...
2: Tree.
1: Tree. Dog?
2: Tree.
1: Fast?
2: Slow.
1: Rain?
2: Snow.
1: White?
2: Black.
1: Bean?
2: Pod.
1: Negro?
2: Whitey.
1: Tar baby?
2: What'd you say?
1: Tar baby?
2: Buffet.
1: Colored?
2: Redneck.
1: Jungle bunny?
2: Peckerwood.
1: Birdhead.
2: Cracker.
1: Spear chucker.
2: White trash.
1: Jungle bunny.
2: Hunky.
1: Spade.
2: Hunky hunky.
1: Nigger.
2: Dead hunky.
0: Professor at Smith College, author and daughter of the legendary comedian Richard Pryor, Elizabeth Storter Pryor, takes us inside the pages of a provocative new book. It's called Something We Said, Richard Pryor, A Notorious Word and Me. I wonder what that notorious word is. We'll talk about it in hour three with the daughter of the GOAT, Richard Pryor. We'll get to that again in hour three. But in this first hour, two more conversations on the B side of this hour. Phyllis Bennis of the New Internationalism Project on this new tentative deal with Iran. I don't know about you, but I've lost count of the number of tentative deals we've had with Iran that Trump has claimed. But I digress for now. We'll talk about it with Phyllis Bennis in about 30 minutes from now. All that said, let's commence today's show with Michael Fontroy, associate professor and founding director of the Race, Politics, and Policy Center at George Mason University. Why would we not start the show today with a guy in D.C., given the D.C. mayor's race today? Michael, how are you, sir?
3: I'm doing very well, my dear brother. Glad to hear your voice, as always.
0: Likewise. Before I get to the mayor's race, let me get my clock. Let me tell you where I want to go. I don't want to give you 30 seconds here. I want to talk about the mayor's race, obviously, and get Michael's take on that. Longtime resident, and that last name, Fontroy, should jump out at you. His uncle, the legendary Walter Fontroy, still living in his 90s now, longtime delegate for the district, Eleanor Holmes Norton. Under some pressure, I think, eventually decided to step aside. She's in her 90s. She's not on the ballot today, as it were. And so D.C. is not only going to have a new mayor, they're going to have a new delegate in Congress. And so lots to talk about with Michael Fontroy when we get started here for real on Tavis Smiley. It's June. Black Music Month continues. A different artist every single day. We call it our artist in residence. We tap into the best of their catalog. And today, because it would be his birthday, it is his born day, we're going to celebrate all 3 hours today, the best of

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0: fat up, ladies. But keep your head up. It's the best of Tupac, all 3 hours of today's program. Hard to believe, but where Tupac's still alive, he'd be turning a double nickel today, 55. Is how old Tupac would be today, and this also is the year of the 30th anniversary of his tragic death. He ends up dying on my actual birthday, September 13th. I'll never forget it as long as I live, Friday the 13th to be exact. He'd been in the hospital, as you recall, in Las Vegas for about a week, and eventually passed on September 13th. There's a story behind that. Maybe I'll get to it later if you haven't heard it before. About what happened the day that Tupac died on my birthday and how that impacted me dramatically. I've told it before, but I'll tell it again maybe later in today's program. But today is the born date of Tupac Shakur. Again, would be 55. And again, 30 years in September of this year since his tragic death. So the best of Tupac all 3 hours as we celebrate June Black Music Month. Now to Michael Fonjour. Michael, let me start before I get to the mayor's race with Eleanor Holmes Norton. I've known her for obviously decades. You've known her probably for as long as I've known her, if not longer. Again, as I mentioned, that last name Fonjour resonates in D.C. everywhere because your uncle was the longtime delegate before Eleanor Holmes Norton. Just say a word about her legacy and how she will be regarded into the future for her longtime tenure as the delegate for the district.
1: Yeah, she's a legendary figure in my mind. You know, like a lot of folks, underrated for all that they've done. She is, in my opinion, with regard to the legacy part of all of this, going to be remembered by her at the end as opposed to her 10, 20, 30, 40, 50 years ago and all the work that she's done. Mm-hmm. And that worries me because, as you know, sometimes people don't take the time to look back far enough in terms of somebody's contributions. Now, having said all that, legendary law professor, was part of the group that started the Free South Africa movement with the arrest of several activists at the South African embassy in November of 1984. Had been a long-standing activist, strategist, and all of that before she got to Congress in 1991. So, again, a legendary figure, one that I think deserves all kinds of flowers as she comes to the end of a long and distinguished career.
0: Yep. Eventually, she stepped aside. She was, in fact, running, announced she was, in fact, running. Under pressure, I think, stepped aside. We saw David Scott out of Georgia under pressure to step aside. He wouldn't, but he died, literally, on the campaign trail. We've had this conversation time and time again over the last number of months about this generational squabble-up. What say you about the pressure that it took to get Eleanor Holmes Norton to stand down?
1: Yeah, so this is something I put on the voters, right? So too often voters go into the ballot box and just continue to punch the name that they punched the last time without really assessing what they've done and whether or not they're up to it. And I think over time, voters just gave her a pass, you know, as she got older and didn't really pay a lot of attention as to whether or not she was still up to the job. And so that's where I start. And for me, the pressure came from people who loved her and were concerned about her and wanted to make sure that she didn't go out like some of these other folks are. And we know that former Senate Majority Leader Mitch McConnell was recently hospitalized, too. In our politics, sometimes folks stay on longer than they should. And thankfully, she decided to step aside because I think it would have been very difficult for her to make the case for another term at this time.
0: Yep. What's that race looking like? Again, we'll get to the mayor's race here in a second, but what's that race looking like now that Eleanor is not on the ballot?
1: So this is the first time this race has been contested in any meaningful way since she won it in 1990. She succeeded my uncle, who first won in 1971. And so going back to 1971, there have been only two people in that.
0: Wow. That's mind-boggling. Since 1971, right, only two persons have represented the district in Congress. That's amazing.
1: Right. And I was in kindergarten in 71. So, I mean, we go back a minute. And let me just say, and this is I have to say this in defense of my uncle. When my uncle decided to retire from Congress to run for mayor, he was 57 years old. Right. He was not somebody who had been in office for a very long time. And so anyway, all that to say, this is the best opportunity for real generational change in the city since the 1990 race. And I think it, one of the really big underrated stories, I think, is the impact of outside money. If you watch the, if you watch TV here in D.C. or you're on YouTube or wherever you get your socials, you will see all kinds of third-party ads that are out there. You know, the positive stuff is run by the candidate, mm-hmm. and all the negative stuff is sort of offshore to the these outside groups. And it's unfortunate because it really does muddy the water and make it more difficult for voters to evaluate the candidates.
0: Yeah. No naivete here, and I'll ask this question of Mr. McDuffie, one of the front runners for mayor at the top of the third hour. There are a couple of front runners. We'll get to probably one or two more in the next day or two when we see how this shakes out. But one of them will join us in the top of at the top of the third hour. But I'll ask this question of him, like, why anybody would want to be mayor of D.C. right now, I don't even know. And I'm not naive about that. I understand people love power and people want to serve, and that's all cool. But I say that because in the Trump era, given the way that he, you know, put upon Muriel Bowser, so much so that she decided she didn't want to be mayor again. She's not running anymore, obviously. But why would anybody want to be mayor right now of the district, Michael? Why would anybody want to be that delegate in the Trump era when he just basically gives his middle finger to the district every day?
1: Right. So, first, let me just say, Muriel served for 12 years, right. and that's long enough. I'm sure that had as much to do with it as Trump.
0: I agree.
1: And now, why anybody would want the job? You know, you got the opportunity is there. First, it's an important job. $20+ billion annual budget. You can provide a lot of opportunity out of that job that people don't often sort of recognize in terms of black business development. Mm-hmm. If that's something that the mayoral candidates are concerned with, and so far we've heard some of that in the campaign. The Trump stuff is no different in some ways than the Republican stuff we've seen going back to the 1990s with Newt Gingrich and their group. So that's just part of the job, and you understand that, but the willingness and the desire to serve and to exercise whatever power you can outweighs all this other stuff. Trump is a disaster. We all understand that. But somebody's got to do their job, and I think we are in a situation that's so unique in the cities, yeah. relative to the rest of the country that, you know, it's just what it is.
0: Yeah. I should mention there are primaries today in D.C. and Oklahoma. These primaries are rolling so fast, as you well know, every Tuesday, it seems. I'm talking about primaries in some different locale. Today it's D.C. and Oklahoma. I'm going to come back quickly, if I can get it out of my mouth. Come back quickly to your point about outside money. And I've noticed this over the last couple of cycles, Michael, and you teach this stuff every day at George Mason, so you know this better than I do. But this year it feels more acute than ever before, and that is the huge amount of outside money in black races. As long as I've been covering this, I have never seen, and I've never spent as much time, frankly, talking about outside money in races that feature black folk running against other black folk. Typically, you know, we're written off, and it's always a dogfight for people to raise money. I've said many times, said it recently when Jesse Jackson Sr. passed away. I used to love to be on the campaign trail. I worked with Jesse Jackson, Reverend Jackson. He would always say he'd whip the audience. He would deliberately whip the audience into a chant: "Run, Jesse, run! Run, Jesse, run! Run, Jesse, run!" He'd whip them into that frenzy, and once he got to a fever pitch, he'd grab the mic and say, "Give, y'all, give! Give, y'all, give!" I mean, Jesse knew how to raise that money, right? But it was always a dogfight, still is, for many black folk in politics to raise money to run a legitimate race. But now, there is so much outside money. I'm thinking it happened in the Jesse Jackson Jr. race in Chicago. It happened in the Al Green, Christian Menifee race in Texas. It's happening in the race in St. Louis. Cori Bush trying to make a comeback. I mean, all across the country, this outside money is really now, in a way it never has heretofore, starting to impact races featuring black folk. How do we read that?
1: I am deeply concerned about it. When you look at the ads that are being run in D.C., we're talking largely about outside organizations that have been established. But the real problem there, Tavis, for me is, what about that millionaire that wants to make a mess out of things? Mm-hmm. And they want to donate a bunch of money to run a candidate into the ground to make that person unelectable.
2: Mm-hmm.
1: You know, that's the real worry for me, that talented people won't want to get in if this is what they have in front of them to deal with. And so I think that's a real problem. It's a problem in D.C. Next week, we got Maryland and Virginia, and the media campaigns that are being run against some of those candidates there, too, is problematic.
2: Mm-hmm.
1: And I think it does impact the quality of our candidates and the quality of our public discourse and ultimately the quality of our democracy.
2: Nope, you and I agree on that. We'll be talking a lot more about that in the months and I suspect years to come. But outside money, whether it's AIPAC, whether it's AI money, there's just so much money now being flooded mm-hmm. into these races so they can pick and choose who they want to be the winning African-American, say nothing of the fact that the CBC number is going to dwindle dramatically anyway, born of the gutting of the Voting Rights Act. Again, so much more to talk about with Michael Fontrore in the days, weeks, and months ahead. In the 3 minutes I have left right now, though, say a word about this mayor's race today in the nation's capital.
1: Well, it's a really big deal, of course. It's a campaign that has been very interestingly sort of framed as a moderate versus a progressive, when in my view, both candidates are progressives. You know, I've known Kenyon McDuffie a long time. I think a lot of him. Janice Lewis George actually is my city council rep,
2: mm-hmm.
1: right? So, mm-hmm. so I've had a chance to watch them both. I think that, it's hard for me to answer that without declaring my preference. And I know you don't want folks coming on sort of endorsing candidates.
2: Do your thing, man. This is your conversation. Do your thing.
1: Okay. Well, then I'm all in on your next guest, Kenyon McDuffie.
2: Okay.
1: I think he's the real deal.
2: Mm-hmm. No. It's fascinating because I've been obviously I've been tracking D.C. mayor's races all the way back to Marion Barry. So it's always fascinating for me when the leadership of the district changes hands. And I come back to the one issue that is perennial. You can change mayors in D.C., but that issue of statehood, though, is still a nagging issue, Michael Fontrore.
1: No question about that. And unfortunately, that's one of the things that's been sort of ignored
2: right.
1: in this campaign. Because everybody's talking about fighting Trump.
2: Yeah.
1: When how are you going to fight him?
2: Yeah.
1: Given the rules that they're set up right now. And so there's some sloganeering going on in our campaigns. And this is something that happens all over the country. But there's sloganeering going on in our campaigns that's also worrisome and problematic.
2: I got a tight 45 seconds. Say a quick word about you guys using ranked choice voting today.
1: Yeah, I'm excited about it. I think that it's an opportunity to give people some real options. Too often we have candidates in D.C. who not only don't win a majority, but are winning seats on the city council with 20, 25, 30% of the vote because the races are really crowded, which means, of course, that 70, 75, or 80% of the vote folks didn't vote for the person who actually won. So this will give us an opportunity to give voters a little more thought about how to proceed in that way.
2: A historic D.C. election meets ranked choice voting. There'll be lots of commentary about that in the next couple of days. Next couple of days, we'll see how that turns out. We'll be tracking it. For now, we thank Michael Fontrore, professor and founding director of the Race, Politics, and Policy Center at George Mason University. Michael, thanks for your insights. We'll do it again soon, sir.
1: Sound good.
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0: That's Tupac Shakur. I'm Tavis Smiley. Glad to have you with us in the first hour of today's program. June continues. This is Black Music Month, and every day during this month, we choose a different artist of the day, and we feature the best of their catalog. Today would be Tupac's 55th birthday. In September, we'll commemorate the 30th anniversary of his tragic death. And so today, all 3 hours of Tavis Smiley, it is the best of one Tupac Shakur. We're pleased to be joined now by Phyllis Bennis, activist, author, program director at the New Internationalism Project. Slow down, Tavis. At the Institute for Policy Studies, always pleased to tap in with Phyllis's excellence and expertise, I should say, and brilliance. Excellence, too, whenever she's on. Phyllis, good to have you back. How are you today?
1: I'm good. Great to be back with you, Tavis.
0: Let me start with I want to get to your piece. I saw the piece you wrote recently, the headline, "There is no bigger Trump lie right now than him saying the Iran war is good for you or the world." We'll get to Phyllis's piece. Let her unpack that in a moment. But as I said a moment ago, I've lost count of these tentative deals that Trump has claimed to have with Iran. Here we are with another tentative deal that Trump has announced with Iran. How do I read the fact that every other day, there's a new tentative deal with Iran?
1: You read it very carefully. I think that's the bottom line. We don't know what's in this deal. It hasn't been revealed. We don't know if it will be signed. Allegedly, there's now reports that it was signed virtually. It's not clear what that means in the context of international diplomacy, but whatever. Mm-hmm. Supposedly, it was signed on Sunday night, virtually, by the Iranians and the United States. But it's set for a formal signing, which might include the vice president of the U.S., maybe, we don't know, in Geneva. Mm-hmm. Now, that could happen. If it does, it will be interesting because it could mean an end to this, to the bombing, to the fighting that's going on right now. Or it might not hold at all. And it might not even be signed. We just don't know yet. And I think that what we're facing is a scenario in which there's a deliberate effort to keep things absolutely opaque. It kind of reminds me of the curtains that they've put up over the Kennedy Center so that nobody can see where they took down Trump's name. Mm-hmm. You know, there was a big struggle around it.
0: Oh, yeah.
1: We won, courts won, et cetera, and his name was taken down. We saw one little moment of one of the workers, hammering it down. But then the curtain went up, and now allegedly it's not there, but do we know that for sure? We don't know. It's kind of like that. We don't know. We know there's supposed to be a memorandum signed. This is not an agreement, we should be clear. Mm-hmm. This is a promise to engage in negotiations for an agreement. And this is certainly not a nuclear agreement. Nobody's even claiming that it is. This is a first stage ceasefire, which would be a good thing. It's always better because it's always innocent people who die. It's not the powerful people who die. It's people who have no choice but to be under the bombs. So that would be a good thing.
0: Yeah.
1: Would it last? We don't know. One of the things that appears to not be included, although there's also uncertainty about this, is the question of whether the regional halt in fighting, which is supposedly what this deal calls for, does it include Lebanon? Mm-hmm. The Iranian government says it does. The Pakistanis, who have been acting as a kind of go-between in these negotiations, they say it does. The U.S. isn't saying, and Israel says it doesn't. Israel's also not a signatory to it. So even if it is in there, mm-hmm. what happens if Israel says, hey, nobody consulted us, we're not going to abide by it, we're not signatories to it, we're going to continue to occupy South Lebanon, which is what they're doing now, and to bombard all of Lebanon, including the capital in Beirut, as we damn well please. That's one possibility. Another possibility is Trump would say, you know what? If you do, you will be the spoiler here. We're not going to allow that. And to make sure that you don't, we're not sending you any more weapons. That might land differently on Israeli ears than simply a request, please accept this. Please don't attack Lebanon anymore.
0: Yeah. Donald Trump and J.D. Vance, to Phyllis's point, allegedly signed a memorandum of understanding with Iran, which would cease fighting on all fronts for 60 days, we are told, and is expected to reopen that Strait of Hormuz to all traffic, we are told, by a senior administration official. But I'm also seeing them on their heels, that is to say the administration pushing back on some storylines, including one that Iran is going to receive billions of dollars in assets in this deal. Have you heard anything about that part, Phyllis?
1: Well, we don't know for sure. As you say, we don't know any of the details here for sure. What we are hearing is a rather careful claim by Trump that they're not going to get any direct money from the United States. They're not going to get any money right away. It sounds like they may well be getting money. Keep in mind, Tavis, the money we're talking about is not U.S. money that's going to Iran, for instance. Mm-hmm. This is Iranian money. Billions of dollars of Iranian money from oil sales, et cetera, have been seized and frozen by the United States. Much of it is frozen in banks in the Arab Gulf states. One possibility is that we will see some of the Gulf governments very quietly releasing some of that money with U.S. permission, but nobody talking about it, and transferring it back to Iranian control. These frozen assets, which belong to Iran, have created an absolute humanitarian and economic crisis inside Iran, even before the U.S. and Israel launched their war on February 28th, in the sense that there is a huge amount of money just missing from the Iranian treasury that was being used to buy medicines abroad, to buy equipment to fix the planes, for instance, on Iran's air fleet, mm-hmm. its civilian airplanes. All those things have become impossible. People are dying in Iran who have cancer because they can't get cancer drugs, for instance. Mm. All those things have been impossible for months and years now.
0: Yeah.
1: If there's an agreement here, I'm betting that Iran is going to negotiate for some version of the release of its frozen assets and or some end to some, at least, of the sanctions that the Trump administration has imposed that prevent Iran from selling its oil and anything else, so that it will get something.
0: Yeah.
1: What we're looking at here is, at best, an arrangement that's going to bring an end to the fighting, reopen the strait, which, keep in mind, you know, was already open up until the moment that the U.S. and Israel went to war against Iran. Mm-hmm. It had been open for decades without charging fees. We now will see, probably, an opening of the strait with some kind of fees involved, whether it's for transit, whether it's for services to the ships. All those things are possible. Mm-hmm. It's always been known that Iran could at any moment shut down the Strait of Hormuz. Because even though it's officially designated as an international waterway, it's supposed to be open to international traffic, it is within Iran's territorial waters. So while they were abiding by international laws earlier and said, we're going to allow all that traffic to just go through without any problem, now they've proved what everybody knew was a possible point of power for Iran, which is to say, you know what, right now we're not going to let people go through the strait without paying us off.
0: Nope. As I said a moment ago, though, that strait being opened or reopened to all traffic, and all is the key word here, is part of the deal, we're told, included in this memorandum that was signed on Sunday night. Here is your Vice President J.D. Vance in his own words talking about whether or not Iran is going to have access to a rumored $300 billion, and we'll continue when we come forward thereafter.
2: The Iranians are saying that they're going to have access to a $300 billion reconstruction fund. True or false?
3: Well, Ed, that's the sort of thing they could have access to, funded by the Gulf Coast Coalition, so long as they honor their end of the obligation. I think that one of the things you're going to see, Ed, and people have to be skeptical of this, is that the hardliners in the Iranian system will overemphasize the benefits that Iran gets while underemphasizing all the things that they have to concede and all the things they have to provide in order to get these benefits. So we absolutely are open to the Gulf Coast countries investing in the reconstruction of Iran, but only if Iran ends their nuclear program, ends their enriched stockpile of material, and is really open to an inspections and enforcement regime that gives the American people confidence right. They're never going to have a nuclear weapon. So I think the dance you're going to see, Ed, which is going to be interesting, is the Iranian media, especially the hardline media, they're going to talk a lot.
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19: Sometimes he fails at fitting in,
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0: You are indeed with Phyllis Bennis of the New Internationalism Project at the Institute for Policy Studies. My time is getting really tight, Phyllis. Top line for me, this piece that you wrote, I saw it. The audience might want to check it out. It's called There Is No Bigger Trump Lie Right Now Than Him Saying That The Iran War Is Good For You or the World.
1: It's absolutely right. You know, one of the things we're constantly hearing, Tavis, with details changing, but the essential part is, I'm going to get a better deal than Obama got.
0: Mm-hmm.
1: It's this whole thing of, it can't be. He will not accept something if it's not better than what deal Obama got. Problem is, nothing that we're seeing now indicates that it's going to be anything close to what he would consider, quote, better. You know, we're talking about Iran getting... We noticed, by the way, that Vance didn't deny any of what was claimed in that question from
0: that
1: journalist.
0: Phyllis, you'll love this. My board op, Miles, was playing the clip. He looked at me and he said, so in other words, the answer to the question is yes.
1: Exactly. Exactly.
0: And, I mean,
1: the issue's about timing, but yeah, they're going to get all that.
0: Yeah, I said
1: they're
0: to him.
1: Get reconstruction, all of it.
0: No, according,
1: and they're also going to get reparations for the impact of sanctions and this war, which they were never getting before. This, you know, they've gotten something better for on the Iranian side. This is not better on the U.S. side. From what they want to make this claim.
0: No, they're
1: not going to have to refuse to enrich any uranium to any low levels, which they were prohibited from in the JCPOA, the Iran deal, because that was a nuclear deal. This isn't a nuclear deal. This is a deal to end the war and reopen the strait, both of which existed from way before the U.S. and Israel went to war. The strait was open. There was no war. What are we looking at here? We're looking at a lot of lies about what's going to be better.
0: When you ask a politician a direct yes or no question and they give you a 2.5-minute answer, all you can go back to is that great writer who once said he protested this too much. Too much protest. So the answer to the question was yes, but y'all figured that out. Our remaining moments are Phyllis Bennis when we come forward here on Tavis Smiley.
19: Why does Tavis say when we come forward?
20: Because he's not going back.
19: And you don't have to go back either. Forward ever, backward never. More of Tavis Smiley when we come forward.
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19: Freedom is an endless meeting. 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
0: Tavis Smiley and Phyllis Bennis of the New Internationalism Project at the Institute for Policy Studies. I guess the exit question here, Phyllis, is that Kingian question, where do we go from here? If I'm reading the tea leaves correctly, somewhere today or tomorrow we're supposed to be told what the details are of this new tentative agreement with Iran. You made it very clear this is just a memorandum, which is just a memorandum. But what's your sense of where we go from here?
1: Well, I think that's the very big question. If there is an agreement, if this memorandum is signed off, we don't know, for example, will it include Lebanon? So that's going to be one of the crucial questions about whether this is going to work or not, just at the basic level of will the fighting stop? If the fighting goes forward and Israel continues to attack Beirut, to continue its military occupation of South Lebanon, where a million people, Travis, that's 20% of the entire population of Lebanon, have been displaced by the Israeli bombing. If that continues, people can't go back to their homes, then this isn't going to be working, and we're not going to be getting any further on the nuclear part, on the questions of what happens in the Strait of Hormuz. And what's Iran going to do? Will they accept that if Israel continues to attack Lebanon and say, hey, it's not included in it, Israel wasn't a signatory to the agreement, to this memorandum, so we're going to let it slide? That's possible, but I think that's very unlikely. The bigger question is, will Gaza be included when it's supposed to be a region-wide agreement not to continue fighting? Mm-hmm. Gaza is still facing genocide. There is still a question of how many people are killed every day. It's no longer up around 100 people every day, thankfully, but it is still 7 people, 11 people, 4 people, 17 people. Every day, people are still dying under Israeli bombs. Yeah. So in that context, is Iran going to move forward any further without dealing with that crisis when they're talking about a regional end to the war?
0: Yeah.
1: We don't know. There's just so much that's unclear. And at the end of the day, we have to keep in mind here, all of this crisis is rooted in a decision by the United States and Israel to go to war on February 28th. In a way that was completely illegal. This was a war of aggression. There was no claim of self-defense. This was nothing that was authorized by the United Nations. It was a clear violation of international law. Mm. And in that context, what is the rest of the world going to do? What's going to happen at the G7 meeting that's going on right now in France, today, tomorrow?
0: Yeah.
1: Are they going to take a position on this about what has to happen? Will the United Nations Security Council try to, even in the face of a U.S. veto? Those are the questions.
0: Yep. Speaking of taking a position, I lied. I got one more question with literally 60 seconds to go. Again, to the point of taking a position. So Donald Trump has said he's going to send this Iran deal, this memorandum. He's going to send it to Congress for approval. What should Congress say or do when it gets to them?
1: We don't know, because we don't know what's in it. If it's really a full-scale ceasefire of all the fighting, allowing the strait to be opened and obligating the United States to end its blockade of the strait, which has also been part of why the ships can't go through, it might be a good thing for them to support if it is a first step to going further. If this is the end, it may not be worth signing, and it may be something that needs to be challenged. It's very hard to say, should they support it, should they oppose it, without knowing what's in it.
0: We shall see in the next 24 hours, 48 hours, what's actually in this so-called memorandum signed by J.D. Vance and Donald Trump. We are told by a senior administration official on Sunday night. Here we are on Tuesday with our government having signed something, 48 hours ago, almost 40 hours ago, and we don't know what's in it. That in and of itself is a commentary that they would sign something at this level and that the American people wouldn't know about what is in the deal. Whatever
1: and
0: the deal is.
1: In Congress, apparently.
0: Exactly. Exactly. I digress. You can't make this stuff up. Phyllis, thanks for your insights. Good to have you on. We'll do it again down the road.
1: I look forward to it, Tavis. Thanks.
0: Thank you for your time. More of Tavis Smiley when we come forward.
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That is Tupac, and I am Tavis, and I'm glad to have you with us in this hour of our program. June is Black Music Month, and you've just tuned in for the first time since the month started, then maybe you don't know how we do it. 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We cover all the genres. Yesterday, it was the Dramatics, and today it's Tupac. We cover all of it, but every day we choose a different artist of the day in Black Music Month and tap into the best of

0: Their catalog today, in case, again, you've just tuned in, we are celebrating what would have been Tupac's double nickel birthday. Tupac would be 55 years old today, believe it or not. And come September the 13th, my birthday to be exact, we will commemorate the 30th anniversary of his passing. So 55 years of age we have been today, 30 years since he was tragically gunned down in September. So Tupac is our artist in residence today, and we're playing some of the best of his catalog. I am honored to have in this hour a guest who I never get tired of talking to or with, the esteemed economics professor and co-founder of Democracy at Work, Richard Wolff. That's really all that need be said, Richard Wolff. If you've never heard him anywhere else or on this program, you're in for a treat this hour. I am always delighted to welcome Richard Wolff back to this program. Professor Wolff, how are you, sir?
1: Very good, and thank you so much for such a generous introduction. I'm very glad to be here.
0: It's great to hear your voice once again. Let me just start with an obvious question. I'll let you take it and run with it, and we're going to have a great hour here. I mentioned that you are obviously the co-founder of Democracy at Work. Here's the big question. In this moment, do you see democracy at work? And if so, how?
1: Yeah, I see democracy at work. Not in the normal political games being played in our country, which I find not only not to be democratic, but be mostly ways of evading, avoiding, or just downright disrespecting democracy. But I do see all kinds of efforts happening here in the United States and especially around the world in which people who have not had a voice, people who have not had democratic rights of participating in the decisions that affect their lives, demanding the right to do so and finding a way to do it. So I find I take hope from that. I take inspiration from that. And I want to encourage and be part of that myself. And that's the way I see it. I wish I could say we have democracy in our country in some basic way, but I think democracy has been badly abused and narrowed and shrunken in this country, so it's barely visible. But as I say, the good news is that that very reality is provoking people around the country and around the world to move in a different direction and to demand that kind of democracy.
0: How is it that we think that we can export democracy when we can't get it right here at home?
1: I've been offended and outraged by that idea all my life. I couldn't put it better than you did. The arrogance, the stuck-upness, if you like, that we in America, given our problems, particularly with democracy, should be going around the world telling other countries or other people, be like us. What do you mean, be like us, where we have, you know, a tiny percent of our people, billionaires, or now let me excuse myself, with Mr. Musk, a trillionaire, able to buy elections around the world, buy influence everywhere. We are democracy? Are you kidding? Every business in this country that's of any size has a board of directors, if it's a corporation. And who runs the board of directors? Well, it's a group of 10 or 20 people. That's what most board of directors are. And they tell who? Employees. How many of them are there? Hundreds, thousands, tens of thousands. In the big corporations like Walmart or Apple, millions. The little group of people, board of directors, 10 or 20 people, tell the other millions what to do. What to produce, what technology to use, where the production will go on, and what will be done with the output that everybody helps to produce. A tiny group run our economy. And everybody who isn't blind or bought off knows it. We're in no position to give instructions to other people about democracy. We might want to think about that if we had attended to it at home, but we haven't. We go around calling ourselves democracy as a way to excuse the fact that we don't have it.
0: It's going to be a great hour. I told you, when Richard Wolff shows up, it's always going to be a great conversation. You're going to be enlightened. You're going to be empowered. You're going to be encouraged, inspired. And yes, you're going to be challenged when Richard Wolff shows up. You heard him say already that our democracy has been badly abused, narrowed, and shrunken. I'll let him unpack that part when we come forward. You heard him mention Elon Musk, now declared by Forbes magazine as the world's first trillionaire. What does that mean? And Donald Trump says he loves the inflation. That's how he put it. I love the inflation. So much more to talk about with Richard Wolff in this hour. You're listening, and I'm glad about it, to Tavis Smiley.

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0: It's the best of Tupac all 3 hours of our program today as we continue celebrating June as Black Music Month. Our guest in this hour is the noted professor of economics, a critic of contemporary capitalism and co-founder of Democracy at Work, Richard Wolff, who I am honored to have on this program. In case you missed the first 15 minutes, you've already missed some brilliance and some eloquence. This show, as you well know, this conversation posts as a podcast later this evening. And so if you missed any part of the foundation that Richard Wolff laid moments ago, check out the podcast when it's posted later today so you don't miss a single word of his unique and particular brilliance. I'm going to let him unpack some of what he said moments ago right about now. I want to start with this. You suggested moments ago that I asked Richard Wolff, Professor Wolff, whether or not, given he is the co-founder of Democracy at Work, whether or not he sees democracy at work right about now. He gave an answer to that, which I appreciate and respect. But as part of that response, he said that democracy as we know it is being badly abused, it's being narrowed, it's being shrunken. And now I give you, Professor Wolff, some time to unpack what you meant by that response, sir.
1: Well, I think that, for example, the inauguration of President Trump in January of last year was for me a kind of epiphany moment, if you might want to put it that way. Mm-hmm. Up there on the platform behind him as he took the oath of office, there were, I don't know, maybe 15 chairs or 12 chairs arranged in a semicircle. And in them sat not the greatest thinkers this country has, not our greatest athletes, not our esteemed public servants, none of the people who used their brains and their muscles to really do outstanding things in our society. No. Mm. Instead, we had a collection of billionaires with their spouses. Mm. And I said to myself, you know, in a way, Mr. Trump is letting us know something. This is a government of, by, and for those people. Mm. They're running it. They're sitting up there. They're funding this man. They funded him all along. They're happy with what he's going to do. And then my specialty as an economist kicked in, and I realized that the first thing he did in his first presidency was something called the tax bill of 2017, which was one of the greatest tax cuts for corporations and rich people in American history. And then he went on in the spring of his second term this year, 2026, and what did he do? The big, beautiful tax bill. Wow. Mm. Wow. You know what that is? The second biggest tax giveaway to corporations and the rich. It was his first priority in his first term, and it was his first priority in his second term. This is a government that isn't for the people. It isn't a government in which we are looking at the remarkable things this government has done to help average American citizens live the kind of life they need and they want. Not at all. We're suffering inflation, which prices our groceries out of reach. The so-called American dream has turned into a nightmare for most people. Poverty is rising. Meanwhile, the billionaires are smiling all the way to the banks they already own. It is an astonishing and a really horrifying joke being played on democracy, and it isn't funny. Mm.
0: You mentioned those billionaires that were seated behind Donald Trump at that inauguration and the luncheon that followed, of course, on Capitol Hill. Those pictures are vivid in my mind, and as you were talking about it, I could close my eyes and see all of them sitting there to his right, behind him as he was speaking. One of those persons has now become a trillionaire. He's moved past billionaire status. Forbes magazine has now declared Elon Musk as the world's first trillionaire. You referenced that earlier. How do you read that? How should we process that?
1: Well, you know, I am so taken aback by the horror of it that it's difficult for me to find the words. I'm going to make an effort now. Uh-huh. Mr. Musk already was the richest man in the world, a man whose wealth was usually counted in the hundreds of billions of dollars. That means personally that he has much more wealth than many entire countries on this planet have. But what we are told by Forbes magazine now is that the economic system we live in, having already made this one individual the possessor of hundreds of billions of dollars, works in such a way that it has made him richer even than he had already been. In other words, it takes the old joke, the rich get richer and the rest of us don't, and brings it into reality. That's how capitalism now works. It makes these people who have more wealth than the ancient pharaohs in Egypt had, you know, the ones who left those monuments of the stone leftovers that you can visit as a tourist. And it's not quite believable when you go there and you see it. And what are we doing now? Think about this. He made 100 or 200 or 300 billion dollars of extra wealth in the last 2 or 3 weeks since his SpaceX went off and became a new stock and an IPO. Okay, now ask yourself the simple human question. Several hundred billion dollars, by everyone's estimate, could eradicate extreme poverty in the world today for, get ready, hundreds of millions of people. These are people who are getting ill, even though we know how to cure their diseases, who are not getting enough food to give a decent meal to a child whose entire life will be distorted because they don't get a healthy diet. All of those problems could be solved. And that if you took the $300 billion he had just got, it would still leave him the richest man on earth, but it would help hundreds of millions of people. Now, you tell me, David, what morality, Christian, Muslim, Jewish, or any other kind, accepts that we ought to make the richest man in the world much richer rather than put that wealth to work helping millions and millions of our fellow human beings across this planet?
0: Let me play devil's advocate. Okay. So you play Richard Wolff. I'm going to play Elon Musk just for a moment here.
1: All right.
0: So I'm Elon Musk, and here's my response to you. How is that my responsibility? How is that my burden? How is that my problem? This is my money. I made this money. How is that my burden, my problem, my responsibility, Richard Wolff?
1: Good. Let me respond. There are two answers to this question. The first one goes to who produced all of the wonderful things that Mr. Musk is now selling and making money off of.
0: Mm-hmm.
1: Was it just Mr. Musk? Is he the sole man who made the rocket ship that we watched go off into space? Well, you and I both know the answer. So does everybody listening to me right now. Millions of people, thousands of people working in laboratories, in universities, in factories around the world came up with the propulsion, with the chemistry you need to make that rocket take off, with the metals that have to be refined in order to make them withstand the heat that goes up. He didn't do all that. Mm. That's a complete crock. Let me give it to you as a simple story. That was once told to me by a minister of the cloth, believe it or not. Imagine a little village by a river, and periodically the river overflows and floods the town, and the people are worried about it. So they see a storm coming, and they realize, uh-oh, it's going to rain a lot. The river's going to rise. We need to get going, a group of people that will pass sandbags from where we can dump them to the edge of the river that will be piled up so we don't get flooded when the river overflows. So one person stands in the middle of town where the sandbags are dumped, hands it to the next guy, who hands it to the woman next to him, and she hands it to her sister, who hands it to the brother, and it keeps on going until it finally gets to the guy next to the river, who takes the bag and stacks it in the place where it goes. And let's assume in this lovely story that the rains come, the river rises, but thanks to the work of all the people moving the sandbags, they don't get flooded. Mm. And in gratitude, the mayor of the town announces a $10,000 reward for all the work that went into this, and he gives a check for $10,000 to the guy at the end who handed over the last sandbag.
0: Yes, yes, yes.
1: And
0: yes,
1: everybody
0: yes.
1: else in the village goes, he only could do it because we all did it. He's not the only. I mean, that makes no sense at all. Not only that, but the next time it's raining and people get the call to come to the river, they're not going to come because they're going to be upset at the reward going not to all who contributed, but to one guy who doesn't need it because it turns out he's already rich.
0: Mm.
1: I would argue that that's how to see this, Mr. Musk. And then a second argument. Either Mr. Musk is a member of the family we call the human race, or he isn't. Can you enjoy the meal set out in front of you if at the other end of the table a starving child is crying because it doesn't have any food? Or does it require you to do something? Hand that kid a chicken bone. Hand that kid a bowl of rice, something, so that you are sharing. Isn't that what the Bible or the Quran or whatever document you hold holy advises you to do as part of the human family?
0: Mm.
1: My God, what happened to a person who has to be told, hey, Jack, or if you allow me, hey, Elon, are you a human being? Or do you really want to sit? And let me tell you what $1 trillion means. If you invested $1 trillion in 5% treasury securities, lending it to the United States government, you would earn $50 billion a year. That's roughly $1 billion a week.
0: Mm.
1: And how much work do you have to do for that? Nothing. You just collect the interest that the government pays. Now, do you really want to? You couldn't spend $1 billion a week. How many mansions are you going to collect? How many yachts are you going to collect? You're going to have money you cannot spend. It's just accumulating. And how do I know that? Because I follow Mr. Musk, and he's been accumulating billions for decades already. That's why he is the richest person. This is obscene what we're watching. The accumulation of wealth by a person who has not and cannot spend it, rather than making that wealth available to all the urgent social needs our planet screams for us to deal with.
0: And this is why I love Richard Wolff. He is a brilliant economist. You've heard me say many, many times that it matters that we have intellect in the academy, but is your intellect a usable intellect? Is it usable? And as bright as he is and as renowned as he is, it's rare. Cornel West was here yesterday. Cornel West is top of the hill in this regard, as is Richard Wolff. Their intellect is usable, and they can make it plain and simple for all of us to understand and to follow, and I have great respect for that. When we come forward, here's the question that I want to pose to Professor Wolff. How is it, no naivete here, but given the brilliance he's just laid out, how is it that wages are continuing to fall, but wealth is surging, not just for Elon Musk, but for others? Wages are falling, wealth is surging. Why is that? 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
2: 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This is the show people talk about, the one your coworkers quote, the one that gets under your skin in the best way. Tavis Smiley, nationally...
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0: of Tupac Shakur on Tavis Smiley today. Again, we continue celebrating June as Black Music Month, a different artist every day of the week that we're live on the air. We tap into the rest of their catalog, all in celebration of the rich legacy of Black music in this country. So again, today it's Tupac Shakur, all 3 hours of this program here in June, Black Music Month. We continue now with our guest in this hour, honored to be in dialogue with Richard Wolff, noted economics professor, co-founder of Democracy at Work, all-around brilliant thinker, and just again thrilled to have him on this program. I want to play a clip from Donald Trump in just a moment here about how much he loves the inflation, as he put it. We'll come back to that in a second here. But I suggested moments ago that I wanted to get Richard Wolff's take on what is clearly a reality in the world we live now, in this country certainly, which is the following, that wages are falling and wealth is surging. We just talked about what it means for Elon Musk, in case you've just tuned in. We were talking about what it means for Elon Musk to now be declared the world's first trillionaire. And we were talking here in studio, my team and I, about the story, the metaphor that Richard Wolff used about the town and the sandbags to make the point of how unfair, how unjust it is for us to reward one person as if that one person did all the work by himself. I was talking not long ago in a speech somewhere, and I made the point that I am turned off by the phrase self-made, had been for quite some time. There is no self-made anything, because you didn't birth yourself. You didn't burp yourself. You didn't bathe yourself. You didn't change yourself. You didn't educate yourself. You didn't drive yourself to school. You didn't do any of that. There is no self-made. He's a self-made. No, you're not. You're not a self-made millionaire or billionaire or trillionaire. There is no self-made. We are who we are, number one, to quote my friend Cornel West, we are who we are because somebody loved us. That's number one. And number two, none of us does it by ourselves. All of our destinies, quoting my other hero, Dr. King, are inextricably tied together. So none of us are a self-made anything. And that's the point of the brilliant story, the eloquent story that Richard Wolff told a moment ago. Elon Musk did not do it by himself, but Elon Musk and all these other corporate CEOs seem to be the only ones reaping the rewards of all the work that everybody else is doing. And so wages are falling and wealth is surging. That's my intro, Richard Wolff. Take and run with it.
1: Okay. In a way, you've answered your own question, and let me just spell it out. We have an economic system called capitalism, and as everybody knows. And in that system, we have organized the enterprises that do the economics of our society. They produce the goods and services, and they then distribute them around the community. They make the hamburger and the software program and the ice cream cone and the build the houses and all the rest and distribute the wealth amongst us. That's what enterprises do. And we organize those enterprises in a very particular way, and I'm going to explain it because that's why wealth is concentrating at one end and poverty at the other. The way we do it is we divide the people at an enterprise into two big groups. One of them we call the employer, and the other one we call the employee. And everybody listening to this program knows right off the bat which group you're in, just like I know it, and Tavis knows it, yeah. And everybody else knows it. Among the employers are the people who make the decisions in every enterprise. They decide what to produce, how to produce it, where to do it, and what to do, whatever revenue is generated by whatever it is you do. They are the people in charge. In a corporation, it's the board of directors. It's the major shareholders who are literally the owners of the business. The employees have no such power or responsibility. Their job is to come 9 to 5, 5 days a week, do whatever they're told to do by the employer, and at the end of the week, they get a check, that's your wage or your salary, and you go home and get ready to do it all again next week. All right, in that setup, What do we have? Well, we have the owners, the employer class, in a position to decide what to do with whatever profits the enterprise makes. Let's imagine it's an ice cream company, and they make the ice cream that everybody goes out and buys when it's a hot day for themselves and their kids. And they make ice cream, and they generate a profit. Let's say it's $1 million in a year profit of a nice ice cream company. All the workers, hundreds of them, who made the ice cream, who got the fruits and who got the sugar and who made sure it was cold enough and who packaged it in the right place and delivered it to the... All of those people helped to produce the product that generated the million-dollar profit. Mm-hmm. But who gets the profit in their hand? Those are the owners at the top, not the people who helped to produce it, just the ones at the top. And guess what? They give it to themselves. Mm. They keep that money. That's their profit. That's why they're in the business to do it. And guess again, and you already know this, I'm just telling you what you already know, the less they have to pay to all the workers, the ones who get the ice cream, the ones who get the fruit, the ones who drive the truck, the ones who make sure it's frozen, the less they pay to them, the more out of the final revenue of selling ice cream they get to keep as their profit. So you've set up a system in which the people in charge are better off the more they squeeze the people at the bottom. Mm. The majority are employees. According to the United States Census that keeps track of this, 3% of the American people are employers. The other 97% of us are not. Mm. So it's these 3% who are in the position to divide up the wealth the way they have. They created these CEOs of the big companies. They're in a position to pay themselves these huge salaries, to pay out to their shareholders dividends and capital gains. They make Mr. Musk a trillionaire. They make the CEOs millionaires. And they're the same people who make sure that they can replace an expensive worker with a machine, with an AI, and if that doesn't work, move production out of the country to where wages are much lower. Those are the things they do as a matter of daily business, and those keep the wages down. And if, as if that weren't enough, then they have Mr. Trump's assistance. He helps generate an inflation by not dealing in the Iranian situation the way he could have. I want to remind everyone, before he started that war, and he started it, mm-hmm. Iran had the Strait of Hormuz was open. We didn't have any problem, and we didn't have rising oil prices. After the war started, we get this effect, and the Iranians are never going to let go of what they've now shown themselves able to do. So we have the crazy prices for gasoline, and those are now rubbing off on other things. So you squeeze the working class to make enormous wealth for the people at the top. And as long as you don't challenge that system, you're not going to be able to stop it. Look, there's a basic rule here. If you want the economy to really serve all the people, you got to put the people in charge. You can't have a tiny group in charge, because what they're going to do is feather their own nest.
0: Oh, yeah.
1: Keep the wealth for themselves. It wasn't just the kings and queens who did that in days gone by. It's the CEOs. Those are the kings and queens of our time. They're the ones that gather the riches, enjoy them, and watch the rest of us having a harder and harder time getting by.
0: Hence these no kings rallies that we see from time to time. Donald Trump says, though, given Richard Wolff's use of the word inflation, that he loves the inflation. We'll play that for you when we come forward here on Tavis Smiley.
2: 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Not on this show. For over 3 decades now, Tavis Smiley has been bringing you the conversations that matter. The voice.
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0: Tavis Smiley and Richard Wolf, I am just thrilled always to be in dialogue with him. Here is Donald Trump in his own words. Take a listen.
15: Are you concerned, Mr. President, about the latest inflation number which came out this morning? Could that be a
16: no? I love it.
15: For
16: the numbers were great.
15: You
16: know what I really love? I love the inflation. You know why? Because as soon as this war is over, you know, I can say it now. Something you didn't know. Do you know we've been taking out millions of barrels of oil? Nobody knows it. You know who doesn't know about it? Iran, until right now. And I said, you know, the bad part is the stock market will go down by a lot based on predictions of experts, like 25%. And it was worth it. To me, it was worth it not to have a nuclear weapon. And the other thing is that oil would go to $250 a barrel. It's at 85.
0: That's Donald Trump, Richard Wolf, saying he loves the inflation.
1: Well, all I can tell you, with all due respect, if I had a student in my class, like a freshman in college, and they answer the question after a semester of economics the way he just did, they would get a very large letter F, and that's for fail, because he did not understand anything that he mumbled and bumbled around. Let me just unpack very briefly. Number one, the whole world knew that the United States was unloading its strategic reserve of oil that it keeps underground for situations like this. The reason is it's public information. The whole world, the Iranians don't know. I can assure you the Iranians know better than most Americans, because it's open information that we're using up the oil we kept in reserve in order to keep the price from rising even further than it already did, number one. Number two, it's going to take months to undo the damage that this failed war on Iran has caused. We're going to have inflation stick with us. It may not be as fast as it might have been otherwise. That's why he caved in and made the deal he just did. But it's because he was looking at rising prices right between now and the midterm elections in November, and his Republican allies were telling him this is a one-way ticket to absolute defeat at the polls if you don't stop this war. So he had to stop it. I want to remind people that before he started the war, the Strait of Hormuz was open. All the oil tankers moving in both directions were passing without a fee and without a problem every day, all day, etc., etc. It was the choice of Mr. Trump, working together with Mr. Netanyahu of Israel, to bomb Iran that led the Iranians to realize the power that they have, and that was to close the Strait of Hormuz.
0: I feel a number three coming on. You heard number one and number two from Richard Wolff about this clip we just played of Donald Trump. I hear number three coming on. We'll get to number three in our remaining moments with him when we come forward on Tavis Smiley.
2: 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Leaders, legends, game changers. The people shaping the country and the culture. They come to Tavis Smiley because this is where the real conversations happen. No spin, no fluff. Just straight talk and straight answers. Tavis.
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0: I've got 3 minutes left, and I want to yield the balance of my time to Richard Wolf. He made 2 points. I felt a point number three coming on. You got 3 minutes left. Use it as you will, Professor Wolf. It's all yours.
1: Thank you, Tavis. The third point is fertilizer. Very quickly, lesson for everyone. Fertilizer these days is crucial to growing the food upon which our planet depends. And the major ingredient to modern fertilizer, yep, is petroleum. Mm. So one of the effects of closing the Strait of Hormuz, which the U.S. and Israeli war on Iran produced at closing, was to make the shipping of fertilizer derived from petroleum impossible through that strait. And so fertilizer has not been distributed around the world to all the fields where it's needed. And why is that important? Because the yield, the amount of grain and every other kind of plant that we depend on, either to eat ourselves or to feed to the animals that we end up eating, all of that is being impacted as I am speaking to you by the result of what Mr. Trump chose to do. And that means with fertilizer in short supply, with fields not being covered with fertilizer because it's too expensive for the farmers to use, we're going to have rising prices of food. And that puts another squeeze on working people that should never have happened. And the Iranians are letting us know they can and will reclose that thing if the United States ever, or Israel, ever attacks them again. We are living in a new world, but the cost of it, because of the way our government works, is being borne by the mass of the American people in the fact that they don't get government services and the fact that their cost of living keeps squeezing them more and more. Of course, Mr. Trump doesn't care. He loves inflation. He doesn't care if the price of tomatoes goes up. He has the money to buy them no matter what the price is. But for the rest of us, yeah, it matters. And that goes to your earliest point, Tavis, when you opened the show today. Democracy is not the kind of system that develops in the way we've just been talking about.
0: And that, again, is why I adore his mind. I love his heart. I celebrate always his work and his witness, his life and his legacy ongoing. And any chance I have to talk to Richard Wolf, he is booked on this show sooner than right now and quicker than at once. I love talking to him. Lifelong professor of economics, it seems, critic of contemporary capitalism, co-founder of Democracy at Work, and just a brilliant mind, one of the best that this country has ever produced. He is Richard Wolf. I'm delighted to have had you on this program, Professor. Thank you for your time once again, my friend.
1: My gratitude to you and all that you do, because it's part of what has to change this country now, and I'm grateful.
0: You are my friend. More of Tavis Smiley.
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love this track. It's the best of Tupac Shakur, All For Your Eyes, of our program. I ain't mad at you. We've been celebrating Tupac for all 3 hours because June, as you know, is Black Music Month. We choose a different artist of the day every day, cover all the genres, and tap into the best of their catalog. So you've been hearing a lot of Tupac today, and another hour to go. So some more Tupac coming your way. But we celebrate Tupac in June, Black Music Month. Two conversations in this hour. We'll talk on the backside. Not the backside. Literally in about 10 minutes because I got a short conversation first. We'll talk to Richard Pryor's daughter, Elizabeth Astorta Pryor, about her new book. It's provocative, and everybody's talking about it. It's titled Something We Said, Richard Pryor, A Notorious Word and Me. Take a guess as to what that notorious word is. She writes about it in this book, again, that everybody's talking about. We'll talk to her directly, Elizabeth Pryor, in just a few moments here. We start this out.

0: with Kenyon McDuffie, and I am mad at him, former D.C. council member, one of the front runners in today's mayoral primary in the district. Glad to have him on this program. Mr. McDuffie, how are you, sir? How's the campaign feeling today?
1: I'm doing fantastic, Tavis. It's great to be with you. The campaign's going great. It's a beautiful day in Washington, D.C. Voters are out and about. We're crisscrossing the city, talking to them, making the case as to why I'm ready to lead on day one as the next mayor of Washington, D.C.
0: So I mentioned again, you're one of the front runners here today. You have been talking in your campaign about targeting what you call teen takeovers. When I saw that, my mind went to a former D.C. mayor who I knew well. I've known all these mayors over the course of my career. But Marion Barry is still beloved to this day. He's been in the grave for some years now. You talk to anybody in D.C., as you well know, Mr. McDuffie, of a certain age, and they remember that summer jobs program that Marion Barry put in place every single summer. But
1: that's
0: you've
1: right.
0: been talking about teen takeovers. Unpack that for me.
1: Marion Barry was mayor for life.
0: Yeah, oh, yeah.
1: Sure. Marion Barry is mayor for life in Washington, D.C. I got my first job in the mayor's summer youth employment program. But when it comes to teen takeovers, we need to treat them like the public safety emergency that they are and really show up for these young folks in a way that no mayor has before. It's not about just complaining about what we're seeing play out on these viral videos like at the Chipotle and Navy Yard where you got kids assaulting each other, committing all types of violence. You got a dad cowering in the corner trying to shield his kids from flying chairs. There needs to be consequences when you see that type of action. But at the same token, in the same vein, Tavis, you know this well, you need accountability mm-hmm. when somebody commits crimes, but you also need opportunity. And I'm going to show up as mayor of Washington, D.C., and meet those young folks where they are in their own neighborhoods and find out why it is they feel they need to leave their own communities to go down to communities like Navy Yard and U Street with these teen takeovers. We're going to make sure that they have the programming, the supports and services. And you mentioned summer youth employment program. We're about to hit the summer right now. The kids get out of school this week.
0: Mm-hmm.
1: How are we showing up for them to make sure that these young folks are getting connected to jobs, real jobs that pay well, they get skills that they can earn, put something on a resume so they can see a career pathway? Many of these young folks, and their parents for that matter, mm-hmm. are looking at Washington, D.C. and saying, wow, man, I don't even see myself in the prosperity that's been coming to the city over the last couple of decades.
0: Yeah.
1: And I'm going to show it off for them to make sure that they see themselves reflected in the future prosperity of Washington, D.C.
0: Public safety is a major issue in every mayoral race, to be sure. Tell me why it's so such a prime issue right now in D.C.
1: It's an issue for two major reasons. I'm a former civil rights attorney in President Barack Obama's Justice Department, where I traveled the country investigating police departments
0: mm-hmm.
1: and making sure that they weren't engaging in unconstitutional policing, reforming those systems that were engaging in patterns of practice and misconduct. I brought that experience with me to the council, served for 13 and a half years, and did transformational laws like the NEAR Act that ushered in the Office of Neighborhood Safety and Engagement. I say that because right now, you can't have public safety without first having public trust.
0: Mm.
1: In Washington, D.C., the trust in the Metropolitan Police Department has been badly shaken because of ICE and HSI being embedded and cooperating with the Metropolitan Police Department and Trump deploying the National Guard right here in our nation's capital. It's also been shaken because of the recent scandal with the leadership at the MPD manipulating crime stats. And so I'm going to appoint a chief as the next mayor who's going to restore a culture of accountability, a culture of transparency, and have officers show up and do this sort of community-oriented policing where you know the officers invested in your neighborhood, not just there to over-police.
0: Yep. Donald Trump, no surprise here, has weighed in on this race. Here's what Donald Trump had to say a few days ago.
2: Here in Washington, D.C., there's a Democratic primary for mayor. One of the two leading candidates, Janice Lewis-George, is running a Zoran Mandami campaign. It's focused on socialist policies. How would you feel if she emerges victorious in next Tuesday's
3: Well, I wouldn't like it, and maybe we'd take back Washington, run it on the federal basis. We won't put up with it.
0: The part of the clip I want to focus on is not your opponent, but that last part from Donald Trump, that maybe we're just going to take D.C. over and run it again federally. How do you respond to Donald Trump popping off like that?
1: Well, he can't just take D.C. over and run it federally. He doesn't get to decide that. Donald Trump also doesn't get to decide who the next mayor of Washington, D.C. is. D.C. voters get to decide that.
0: That's right.
1: That's why it's so critical today for Washingtonians to get out, exercise their right to vote, use their voice to elect the person best prepared to move D.C. forward, and keep Donald Trump and Republicans in Congress out of our local affairs.
0: Yep. I asked earlier on this program, somewhat rhetorically, Kenyon, why anybody right now would want to be mayor of D.C. Why do you want this job?
1: Because I love this city. Because this city gave me an opportunity, Tavis. Because when I graduated from high school in the 1990s, you'll recall, Washington, D.C. wasn't the safest place. Our economy was in the tank. Mm-hmm. We were on the verge of having a control board. And I graduated with no plans on going to college. Not a single one. Didn't even apply. All I wanted was a job. And preferably what I wanted was one of those good government jobs. But yeah. They weren't handing those out to 17-year-olds with just a high school diploma. And so I struggled. I made a bunch of bad decisions like a lot of other teenagers in my neighborhood.
0: Yeah.
1: But I was fortunate enough to not end up in prison or dead, frankly. And I finally got an opportunity, Tavis, to carry mail for the United States Postal Service. And that job saved my life, put me on the pathway to save up, to go to UDC, graduated from Howard University, become the first man in my family to earn a college degree. Mm. And then I got a job working for our warrior on the Hill, Eleanor Holmes Norton.
0: Oh, yeah.
1: Started serving my community, Tavis, and I never turned back. I love this city. It gave me opportunities, and I believe in the promise of Washington, D.C., and the potential for every young person to succeed if given an opportunity. So I'm fighting to be the mayor so I can deliver a city that works for everybody.
0: My time is tight. Your time is even tighter. Here's my quick exit question. You can change mayors. I've seen this happen a number of times over the course of my career, as you well know, Kenyon. What hasn't changed is that D.C. still does not have statehood. It is still representation what's the license plate? The license plate tax says
1: no taxation without representation.
0: Say it again, Kenyon.
1: No taxation without representation.
0: That's the line. That's the reality. You can change mayors, but still, you got taxation without representation. My quick exit question, will D.C. ever be a state?
1: Well, you know what? I'm going to fight to make sure that it is at some point. We're going to fight to protect D.C.'s local home rule. In the meantime, we're going to stand up to Donald Trump, and we're going to fight congressional interference, defend our right to govern ourselves, advocate for statehood. I'm blessed to have the support from people across the District of Columbia and from regional leaders like...
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0: I'm Tavis Smiley. That's Tupac Shakur. We're playing the best of Tupac have been all 3 hours of today's program. Why? Glad you asked. Because June is Black Music Month, and we choose a different artist of the day. Every day during the month of June, cover all the genres. Yesterday, it was the Dramatics. Today is Tupac Shakur. Who knows what tomorrow will bring? But every day, different artists of the day, and we are celebrating June as Black Music Month by tapping into the catalog of these amazing artists, so many of whom I cannot imagine the soundtrack of my life without them on it. And so today, it is the best of Tupac here on Tavis. We're in the final hour, and as promised, a conversation in a moment with the daughter of the legendary comedian Richard Pryor, the GOAT, author, Smith College professor Elizabeth Storter Pryor, will take us in a moment inside the pages of her new book. It's called Something We Said, Richard Pryor, A Notorious Word and Me. I wonder what that notorious word is.
1: All right, Mr. Wilson, you've done just fine on the Rorschach. Your papers are in good order. The file's fine. No difficulty with your motor skills. And I think you're probably pretty ready for this job. We got one more kind of psychological test we always do here. It's just a word association. I'll throw you out a few words. Anything that comes to your mind, just throw it back at me, okay? Just kind of an arbitrary thing. Like if I said dog, you'd say...
2: Tree.
1: Tree. Dog?
2: Tree.
1: Fast?
2: Slow.
1: Rain?
2: Snow.
1: White?
2: Black.
1: Bean?
2: Pod.
1: Negro?
2: Whitey.
1: Tar baby?
2: What'd you say?
1: Tar baby.
2: Buffet.
1: Colored.
2: Redneck.
1: Jungle bunny.
2: Peck of wood.
1: Burrhead.
2: Cracker.
1: Spear chucker.
2: White trash.
1: Jungle bunny.
2: Hunker.
1: Spade.
2: Hunky hunky.
1: Nigger.
2: Dead hunky.
0: That is the GOAT, Richard Pryor, with Chevy Chase on SNL back in 1975. There's so many clips of Richard Pryor we could have played, but I chose that one because I think it takes us straight way into this conversation with his daughter, Professor Elizabeth Storter Pryor. Professor Pryor, good to have you back on this program once again. It's been a while. How are you today?
3: Good, thank you. Thank you for having me back on.
0: It is my pleasure. Let me just start with this. I want to just jump right in and make the most of our time because there's a lot in this book, but everybody has seized upon a particular part of the book, as you well know. And I want to just start there and just, take off from there, if you will. I'm looking at a number of reviews of the text. And again, everybody, honing in on the same thing. You know where I'm going here, of course. Let me just read a couple sentences from the piece that was in the New York Times review about your book. The writer says, "What struck me as the most telling part of Something We Said was not an exchange that Pryor had with her father or her peers, but one she had with her mother. During an argument, her white mother called her the N-word, a moment that Pryor writes would stay with me forever." Then she goes on to talk about what it means then to closely examine this word, this N-word being wielded like a dagger by one's own white mother. Let's start there. However you choose to start, and I'll follow you.
3: Well, I mean, it's true. My mother called me the N-word when I was 12 years old. I think it's important that, and my mother was white, and it's important that I was fighting with her about my father. At the time, I think it's all interconnected that she did that. And I think it says everything, you need to know about what it was like growing up as a, you know, biracial child in the 1970s when there really wasn't a roadmap and there were people who hadn't done a lot of work and were trying to, you know, raise children. And it was out of their depth. And, you know, my mother always said the worst thing she could think of. And at that moment, that was the worst thing she could think of. And it has stayed with me forever. And I think it's part of the reason, one of the many reasons why, you know, in some ways, looking back, writing a book about the N-word was inevitable.
0: Yeah. It is a book about the N-word. It's also obviously part memoir, but it certainly delves deeply into the history of this racial slur. When you say that that moment has stayed with you forever, no surprise to me or anybody listening right now why it would, or would not rather, I mean, your white mother invokes the N-word in a conversation with you, using it, wielding it against you. Tell me how you processed it in that moment as a child, and how you process it now, all these years later, as you write this book, Something We Said.
3: I mean, in the moment, I was just shattered. I was absolutely shattered because my heart told me that my mother and I were one. And her words told me that we were not. And it was, in some ways, the beginning of the unraveling of our entire, I mean, it was the beginning of the unraveling of our entire relationship. And part of the story is that she was unable to apologize for that, too, or even talk about it. So there wasn't a lot of space for me to even make sense of it then. And, you know, it was like a pain, a rock, a stone that lived inside of my body. Because, you know, there's a lot of, like, you know, sticks and stones and a lot of, you know, strength, you know, a lot of black people can, you know, have been called this and, you know, have the strength of family to tell them you're not that thing, you know? Mm-hmm. And, but hearing it from your own mother, I think is a unique kind of, iteration of white supremacy that is really hard to unpack. And so, I didn't, you know, I carried it inside, and didn't really process it until I started this project, until the moment when a white student said the N-word in my classroom. When I was teaching, I thought I was evolved around it, mm-hmm. and found myself, sort of spiraling in a three-pronged directions, which was in my personal life, in my teaching life. How was I going to, you know, hold space for my students around teaching racism in the classroom and in the history of the word? You know, asking myself if I even knew what the word actually meant, and it set me on a journey of scholarship and discovery.
0: Yeah. I would call the moment you referenced a moment ago the Blazing Saddles moment in your classroom. Can you very quickly tell the audience about this Blazing Saddles moment?
3: Yes. So it was my second semester teaching at Smith College, which is an elite liberal arts school in Massachusetts. And I was feeling like I was kind of getting my groove. And there was a student, a white student, who was trying to connect to my lecture. And she asked me if I'd seen Blazing Saddles, the 1974 satirical comedy that was written by my father and Mel Brooks. Mm-hmm. And so I thought she was going in a totally different direction than she was, and was even curt with her. And but she was so eager to tell me what she wanted to say that she ended up quoting a line directly that had disparaging word for people of Chinese descent and the N-word. And she said both of these slurs. And I just froze. I had thought about what I, you know, that I was never going to say the word in my classroom. I'd thought about these things, but I'd never thought about when the word came knocking of its own volition. And it was 40 students. There were only four or five of them who were Black. And I was so worried for them and what they were experiencing in the moment. I tried to stop the student. Whoa, you know. Mm-hmm. And she's like, no, it's a joke from Blazing Saddles. And then she repeated it. Mm-hmm. And I was sick to my stomach for a long time trying to sort out how to do better.
0: When I read that passage in preparation for our conversation, let me just tell you what my reaction was, and we'll get your response when we come forward here. Glad I've got you for the rest of this hour. When I read that passage, what struck me, what shocked me, was that the daughter of Richard Pryor, who used this word repeatedly and had used it perennially in his career until he decided not to use it. We'll get to that a little bit later in this conversation after a trip to Africa. But what struck me was how the daughter of Richard Pryor could be so shocked at that word being uttered in her classroom. Richard Pryor is your daddy. I mean, this is he trades in this every day. Made a career out of this. And his daughter is in this classroom. She's, oh my gosh, she's clutching the pearl. She's so shocked this word is used, and she's feeling some sort of way. And I couldn't process that when I read it in the book. So I want to just stick with this for a few more minutes. Again, the book is part memoir. It is part historical look at this racial slur that's been debated time and time again. There are all kinds of questions to be asked about whether or not a racial slur can, in fact, be reclaimed by the people it has been used against. There's a lot to cover. I'm glad I've got it for the rest of this hour. Professor Elizabeth Storter Pryor, author of the book Something We Said, Richard Pryor, A Notorious Word and Me. You're listening to her right now on Tavis Smile.
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0: We continue our celebration of June as Black Music Month. Today would have been Tupac's 55th birthday, double nickel. Regrettably, sadly, come September, we'll be commemorating the 30th anniversary of his tragic death. So 55 today he would have been, and that didn't happen because 30 years ago, come September, we lost Tupac Shakur. More about that, of course, in the months to come. But today is the best of Tupac, has been the best of Tupac, all 3 hours of this program. Our guest in this hour is history professor at Smith College, author, best-selling author, and daughter of the iconic comedian, the GOAT, Richard Pryor, Elizabeth Storter Pryor, taking us inside the pages of her brand-new provocative memoir. It's called Something We Said, Richard Pryor, A Notorious Word and Me. You already know what that notorious word is. I want to pose a question to Professor Pryor, as I said a moment ago, about the way I read this Blazing Saddles moment in her classroom when she was shocked and taken aback by the use of this word by one of her students. Before I do that, let me ask Professor Pryor, if she will, to read a particular passage of the book. I've already asked her during the break to share a particular passage. Professor Pryor, would you mind reading that for me?
1: Sure thing. This book wasn't even meant to be a memoir. As a history professor, I set out to write a scholarly treatise on the N-word. But the further I got into my research, the more I realized how deeply entangled this word was in my own life, especially in my complicated relationship with my father, Richard Pryor. He was one of the first Black comedians to unapologetically use the N-word on stage and a key player in any conversation about the word in the 20th century. Somehow, in all my academic work, I'd missed that my obsession with the N-word had everything to do with him. As soon as I made the connection, I knew I couldn't write about the word without writing about us. I pored over old photographs, scrapbooks, and journal entries, and had long conversations with family and friends about what it meant to grow up as his daughter. I examined my personal history like a living archive, each encounter with the N-word a pin on a map that connected my life to his. The result is a hybrid memoir and historical exploration of the N-word that moves between timelines. One story follows my coming of age as the mixed-race daughter of a comedic legend from the first time I saw him on stage to the day he died. The other story tracks my adult reckoning with the N-word from my father's funeral to the day I stepped onto a stage of my own.
0: So you were on a stage of your own in that classroom when this Blazing Saddles moment happens. Yes. And as I suggested a moment ago, I was so surprised and how shocked you were in that moment, given who your father is and what your father did and what your father said. What did I miss?
1: I mean, these are the complications of growing up as a biracial person in the United States, mm-hmm. because in that moment for me, I mean, my first concern in that moment was my Black students in the class. Mm-hmm. And at the same time, you know, I have these messages. I'm a brand new teacher, and I have these messages telling me, you know, free speech. People are entitled to say what they want to say wherever they want to say it. But I could feel the temperature in the room change. And I hadn't thought about, you know, how do I, with intention, navigate and negotiate this kind of moment in my classroom? And I concede there are thousands of people who would have been like, yeah, don't say that. And the whole conversation would have been over, right? There would be no book. But for me, it unlocked a kind of a deeper reckoning of what it means to, you know, reckon with my own racial identity, the nation's racial ideologies, all in my classroom while I'm trying to teach the history of race in the 19th century. Mm-hmm. And they were, for an unseasoned teacher, they were really hard spaces to hold at once. And so I wouldn't personally describe it as a pearl clutching. I can see that.
0: Yeah,
1: I can
0: yeah.
1: see why somebody would say that. And, you know, it's true, my father, not only did my father use the word in that way, but my student was quoting my father using the word in that way.
0: Yeah.
1: You know, so, you know, irony of all ironies, or maybe not. You know, I like to think of it kind of as a haunting.
0: Mm-hmm. A haunting, yeah. Speaking of haunting, I want to go back to that passage, that particular sentence where you reference your complicated relationship with your father, Richard Pryor. I know from reading the book that for the first 6 years of your life, Richard Pryor was pretty much absent. And at six, you guys start to build a relationship. How would you, because again, the book is as much a memoir as it is a treatise on this word, this N-word. But how would you describe this complicated relationship with your dad?
1: Well, you know, my father was, you know, he was busy, he was famous, he was larger than life in some ways. And, you know, I was trying to, my mother was white and Jewish and had, you know, one kind of way of being, you know, kind of life. And my father's life was much different. You know, going to my father's house was like, you never knew who was in charge. You never knew, you know, that was always changing. It mm-hmm. was, you know, always difficult to get his attention. When you got it, it was 100% focused and deep and magical, but there was a lot of, you know, kind of jockeying to try to get that attention. His attention was divided in all kinds of ways, on people, on his art, on his demons, and that was complicated.
0: I'm just jumping ahead here because my time is getting tight here. Tell me about the moment. Again, readers of the book will get this, so I don't want to give too much away because I'm trying to help you move some product here. We got to sell product, man.
1: Thank you.
0: Got to move these books. But I am fascinated on behalf of the audience for them to learn what it was in your life, what this moment was that made you decide that you wanted to spend the rest of your life studying, writing, researching, becoming a scholar on this particular word.
1: I mean, I really care about the classroom. So that was one space. Mm-hmm. I think a lot about how to bring everybody to the table in conversation. I'm most excited when all of my students are like jumping over themselves to participate. Those feel like the most engaged and, you know, rewarding classroom experiences. I was trying to build that, and I knew that, you know, if I think about the N-word as a stand-in for the racism in the United States, not, you know, it's not just a word. Mm-hmm. It's so much more. I wanted to think about how that can I give the students the tools to be able to navigate this kind of racism and, you know, this kind of hateful language that we have in U.S. history. So that was compelling to me. It was also compelling to me that I immediately started thinking of all these memories. Of course, the incident you discussed with my mother was one of them, but there were tender moments too, like the first meaningful conversation I ever had with my father when he said, "Don't let nobody call you that." Mm. And that was going through my mind over and over again, and I'd only thought about it a handful of times throughout my lifetime until this moment, but I was thinking about it all the time. And then, you know, really and truly, like, what does this word mean and when does it mean it? Because I'm a historian and we study change over time. Was it always the same thing? Was it always the word we know it to be right now? Or did it also have a history that was worth, you know, a movement, a change, you know, velocity that could help us understand its violence and its vitriol in a way that I hadn't understood it before.
0: It's amazing. You sit in this chair for as many years as I have on television or radio, and you can sometimes hear the audience speaking to you. I can't literally, but I can hear them in my head saying to me, "Tavis, you better follow up on that." And so when we come forward, I hear y'all. I hear you. I'm going to ask her about this dialectic that she just laid out of her dad using the N-word on stage, but telling her, "Don't you let nobody call you that word." That's strange, is it not? We'll let her unpack that in a great deal more when we come forward here talking with the daughter of the GOAT, Elizabeth Astorta Pryor. The book is called Something We Said, Richard Pryor, A Notorious Word, and me. 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
0: Liz Pryor, I need more time. This clock is running too fast. But I hear the audience demanding that I ask you to just unpack this notion of your father using the N-word so liberally on stage for years, but telling you, don't you let nobody call you that, Liz.
1: And then you asked me, why was the relationship complicated?
0: touche.
1: You know, yeah, I mean, this was really important in my work and in my father's work, which was that he was using the word in a particular way, one in which members of the Black community had, as my research shows, done for hundreds of years, which is as satire, as protest, as subversion. And he was not saying to me, don't let anybody call you that. Mm-hmm. He was saying, don't let anybody wield this word as a racist slur against you. You know, that is part of, you know, what he was trying to communicate to me. I don't know if he would have seen the conflict, but I think he must have in some ways, because by the end of the decade, he has an about face about the word. He's not telling people, you know, to pull up their pants. This isn't respectability politics. What happens for my father is, even though he is groundbreaking in the way that he uses this as an authentic reflection of Black life, he decides after a trip to Kenya and to Africa that he's never going to call another Black man the N-word again.
0: Yeah.
1: And so, you know, I suspect that these were conflicts that had been churning within him before that. And I definitely see evidence of that.
0: Here is a...
1: Say it again.
0: No, finish your point. I didn't mean to cut you off. Finish your point.
1: No, I was going to say, I just taught Richard Pryor's America here at Smith, and we were looking at his 1977 TV special, the Richard Pryor special, a comedy special in which he has a very uncomedic scene with Maya Angelou, who plays his wife in the scene.
0: Oh, yeah.
1: And they do a very deep examination of the way that Black men use the N-word. And it is a critique. Now, again, my father's not telling everybody what to do, but it is an examination. It's nuance. And I think he had the ability to hold space for that nuance.
0: I know that Maya Angelou, Richard Pryor piece well. I just saw it not too long ago. It is one of the most searing artistic lessons about this conversation that we're having that I've ever seen. It's not a long scene, but it is power-packed. I wish I had time to play it for the audience, but if you ever get a chance, you can take the time. Just Google the Maya Angelou, Richard Pryor, Maya Angelou skit, and it'll come up, but it's a powerful, powerful piece of work. Here is Pryor in his own words, more when we come forward.
12: One thing I got out of it was magic I'd like to share with you. You know, it's like I was leaving and I was sitting in the hotel and a voice said to me, he said, look around, what do you see? And I said, I see all colors of people doing everything, you know. And the voice said, do you see any niggas? I said, no. And I said, you know why? Because there aren't any. And it hit me like a shot, man. I started crying and I was sitting there. I said, yeah, I've been here 3 weeks. I haven't even said it. I haven't even thought it. And it made me say, oh my God, I've been wrong. I got to regroup my shit. I mean, I said, I ain't gonna never call another black man a nigga. You know, cause we never was no niggas. That's a word that's used to describe our own wretchedness.
13: This is getting good.
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4: 959. Did you know that when you make time to do three simple things each day with your children, talking, reading, and singing, you're helping to shape and strengthen their brains for the years to come? 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
0: Tavis Smiley only has less than 5 minutes left, so we got a tight 4 or 5 minutes here. Sarah J. Jackson, continue your point about this constructive tension you were referencing in response to Dr. West's question.
17: Yeah, absolutely. So, you know, in the book, I sort of describe it like the theater Janus face, you know, the sobbing on one side, the laughing on the other side, which is that historically black institutions, including black media institutions, but also institutions like HBCUs, black churches, etc., there was a kind of conservative bent to the leadership of many of these institutions that folks in these institutions really took issue with and engaged in critique around. And one of the things the folks I talked to described this as was you know, constructive, in that the cover sometimes made space for more radical things to happen within those institutions.
14: Right.
17: And so the internal community debates that often happened within Black media, where in a Black newspaper, you might see Black conservatism and Black radicalism side by side debating each other in the editorial pages, was actually greater than you might see in more mainstream spaces.
0: What fascinates me about that is, Doc, correct me if I'm wrong here, what fascinates me about that is that I think it's fair to say that Du Bois, his name pushes out more so because of that critique, that constructive tension with Booker T, than it does for any critique of his of America, of white supremacy. Am I wrong about that? Am I putting too much on that?
18: Well, I mean, his critique of white supremacy cuts deep, though.
0: Yeah.
17: Yeah. I think it's both. I mean, I think we know him for both the internal critiques he was in. And by the way, you know, as you pointed out, folks were also critiquing Du Bois. And right. Du Bois is a great example of how critique is constructive, because over the course of his life, and I do trace some of this in the book, Du Bois himself became more of a radical, right? Mm-hmm. He Absolutely. Wrote about regretting some of the decisions he made, for example, to support Black folks fighting in the military
0: yeah.
17: and
0: mm-hmm.
17: things like that. And so, Absolutely. You know, I do think that that's an example of where that critique really becomes a productive political force when it is engaged in.
18: But let me ask you this, my dear sister, though. What grade would you give the Black media in the Obama mm-hmm. years?
17: Mm-hmm.
18: From A to F, are they on the dean's list? I mean, I know Meg Tabbs was out there swinging, getting crushed, but you might be too young too. I mean, but of course you read about it, so I mean,
17: you're a scholar too.
18: But what grade would you give? Because I mean, on the one hand, they were trying to protect. Yes, very important to protect white supremacy coming yeah. at him and mainstream coming at him. But in terms of his relation to poverty, his relation to drones, his relation to Wall Street bailed out. What grade would you give Black media? You think?
17: Well, I mean, we probably don't have time to get into this, but this is a really complicated question, in part because the Black media in the U.S. has been, by the Obama era, had been so gutted by the corporatization and the political economics of the larger media industry that had one by one really disintegrated mm-hmm. the spaces and forms of economic power and support the Black media had, that it was smaller and more limited, I would say, in terms of its political diversity than it had been in prior eras. And so I think that was part of the crisis of that era, is that, yes, everybody was excited at Obama and cheering for Obama and maybe not engaging in enough critique in that moment. I think we can look back and say that for sure. But also, folks were under a kind of a real pressurized environment because of the internet and the search for clicks and, you know, all these kind of like economic contexts that exist in the media sphere if we don't create a more democratic model for media yeah. ownership. And that also delimits even the power of, you know, Black media or any other kind of historically activist mm. or marginal media, right? We do need more ownership.
0: We could do this for hours if I had the time, sir.
18: Thank you,
0: Jackson.
18: Thank you so
0: much. I'm out of time. The book is called A Second Sight, How the Wonder and Vision of Black Media Makers Push America Toward Freedom, written by UPenn professor and co-director of the Media Inequality and Change Center at UPenn, Sarah J. Jackson. Sarah, thanks for the time. Good to have you on. All the best to you, and congrats on the text.
17: Thank you both so much for your work.
18: Indeed.
17: So
18: salute
17: happy
18: you.
17: To be here.
18: Salute
0: honored, you. Honored to have you here. Just like that, 3 hours are gone. We'll be back here tomorrow, Lord willing, to do it all over again. Until tomorrow, thanks for listening to Tavis Smiley. And as always, keep the faith.

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1: This show has been previously recorded. No phone calls, please.

Kevinism. Okay. But it's election day in Washington, D.C., correct? Tuesday?

Yeah, and several races are, you know, sponsored for grabs today. And folks, if you don't vote, then you don't have a choice. Then, you know, somebody else is going to make that decision for you. So you can't, if you see it's something that you want or you need a change in Washington, D.C., today's the day to make it happen. You can vote for mayor. You can vote for a D.C. delegate to Congress. Also, city council, at least one city council, Ward 1 is up for bids. And also, at-large council seat, this is part of a special election to fill a vacant seat. So a bunch of stuff's on the ballots, Kevin. I don't think we'll get all the final results by tomorrow, though.

Oh, that's cool. Yeah, because not many states and cities do that. You know, if you can register today, so family, you can register today. But here's a. Oh, wow. Oh. Right, because you know, you check the polls because they struck a lot of people from the polls, not just in the district, but all across the country. They revamped a lot of the voting polls. That's one of the things that people who are going to the polls this year, you've got to check, make sure that you're still registered to vote.

Was that a golden, what's it called, a golden chalice or something like that? Does he want her to win it? Because he hasn't endorsed anybody, but he's saying that hoping that people will, you know, people dislike him so much in the district, they'll vote for her. I don't know how to view that. Maybe she can tell us how to view that. You know, how do you see it, Kevin? Do you think he wants her to win because he thinks he'll have some fun sparring with her?

Well, that makes sense now. Yeah, that makes sense because he wants her to win. So then he can control the district. See, if any of the other candidates, they're going to work with him at some point. They're going to try to thread the needle like Admiral Bowser did. That's no fun for him. You know, he wants to take over the district. So, he puts out that word that, you know, that he doesn't want a democratic socialist. And he thinks the people dislike him so much in the district, they're going to vote for her. Interesting. Reverse psychology.

Well, that's a good talking point for her. And, you know, we've all seen what it's done in New York. Maybe history will repeat itself in Washington, D.C. We'll find out tomorrow. We'll get closer to the results tomorrow, you know, after the polls close at, what, 8 o'clock, you say, Kevin? So if you're in line, though, you still can vote. That mean the folks who just get to the precinct late will not be able to vote if they come there after 8. But if the clock strikes 8 and you're in line, they'll allow you to cast your ballot, right?

All this while, the president's out of town. He's in Geneva, Switzerland, with the G7 meeting. So that's interesting to see how the world leaders approach this, because he says the Straits of Hormuz is open. We hear it's partially open. And here's the rub, too, Kevin. Remember we talked about the deal? You know, Israel says it's not going to move out of Lebanon. And the Iranian says no deal if Israel is still bombing Lebanon. So we don't know how fragile this deal is. We'll find out, because they're supposed to sign it on Friday.

0: No, I think that was last night. Yeah, because they made the round, the TV rounds. They're on the morning shows in the morning, the network morning shows, and then at night they did the, you know, they did the night shows. But yeah, but good for the Knicks. Is that it? All right, thanks, Kevin. Our guest is Minister Christina Flaus. Grand Rising Christina Flaus, welcome back to the program. I can see her, and she's waving, but I'm not hearing her, Kevin. Minister Flaus, welcome back to the program. And by the way, family, while we get her mic'd up, just want to know to tell folks that her background, she's a homeless advocate in the city of Baltimore. She works tirelessly trying to help the unhoused. That's a new term they use for the homeless in Baltimore City. And she's got she works 24/7. She's always out there trying to, you know, help the homeless and a lot of homeless people in Baltimore. But it juxtaposed to that, also a lot of boarded up buildings. I always wonder why some people are homeless and we've got more empty buildings. Mr. Flaus, Grand Rising, welcome back to the program.
1: Grand Rising, good morning to you, Brother Carl. Always a pleasure and a great opportunity to be on your show, to be able to share some great information for our great listeners. Always good to be a part of the WOLB 1010 AM family. So, Grand Rising to you.
0: All right. Anything new happen on the streets? Are you seeing more and more our people, or less and less of our people looking for places to stay?
1: Well, Carl, I just really want to take this opportunity today to just really express to the people, you know, this is it's not a less than, Carl. It's a greater than, and it's really a personal attack, not only on our homeless community. But if you want to talk about this administration of Trump, he's really forcing a lot of these paid programs, organizations. I don't care if it's through Medicare, Medicaid. I mean, it's a personal attack. It's like a war right now, Carl. So it's not lesser than, because even some of the approaches that our local cities are using, they're not effective enough to clear our homeless individuals off the streets and from under these bridges and some of the places they live. So we are using some of the same ineffective tact to deal with it. And it's really a big problem, especially here in Baltimore City. And I'm pretty sure your listeners all over the world is going through something in their districts and their communities with homelessness. And instead of us looking at an administration that is trying to solve the problems by evicting individuals off in encampments, because some of the things that our president is basically faced upon is eradicating encampments. And when you talk about eradicating encampments without having some of the newer things in place, like you mentioned earlier, some of those vacant houses and some of the locations to just be able to give people a hands up and not a hands out. So it's definitely a bad time right now, Carl. So we have so many issues we could talk about, because at the same time all of this happening, we are given the opportunity to watch our governmental system really split populations. And when I say split a population, divide a culture, when we see what's happening even in our immigrant community with our immigrant sisters and brothers, they are also being used as a political pawn. And I want us as listeners to understand, we can't just say the immigrants. Our immigrants, because God loves immigrants too, people, they are being used as the same type of pawn that our black culture is being used to make it appear to be a strength in numbers. Because a lot of people follow the government and the system that's at place and don't look at God's hands on things. And right now, God got his hands on accountability. some transparency from these programs, these organizations that open their doors up, whether to mental health, substance abuse. It's really time for them to step up. Instead of us just looking at one president, I think we need to look at these different organizations and agencies that's in place to take care of the social ills of our people. Because it's bigger than the president, because just like a president, a government, a mayor, they're going to sign checks and take the credit for the outcome.
0: Right. Hold that thought right there, Minister Christina Flowers. I'll let you finish your thought when we get back. We're going to take a quick break here.
1: Yes,
0: we started 17 minutes after the top there. Our family just waking up. I guess there's Minister Christina Flowers. She's a homeless advocate in the city of Baltimore. She's giving us an update on her fight to help the homeless folks.
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0: And Grand Rising family, thanks for waking up with us on this Tuesday morning with our guest, Minister Christina Flowers from Baltimore. She's a homeless advocate. She's all there fighting for the unhoused. This is a new political category that we used to describe folks who are homeless. And that's a lot of folks, too. It's people who are still, you know, maybe one paycheck away from joining them, or still couch surfing, or still living at home with mom and dad. It's a huge problem. Minister Flowers, I'll let you finish your thought. Then tell us, have you seen an increase now? The summer months are getting warmer. You've seen an increase of people on the streets?
1: Well, here in Baltimore City, we definitely have an increase, because we're not just looking at one population of individuals. We're looking at our seniors that is dealing with a lot of after effects from, you know, even losing their housing. So you have a lot of seniors up in the shelter. We're dealing with a great number of mothers and children. Like, again, Carl, this is like a real, it's like an attack. I mean, I sit in it, and I guess because, you know, Belvedere Real Care Providers, we are considered grassroots, and we are home-based here in Baltimore City. So basically, our outreach is a lot of the eyes of the people. The outreach are individuals that is kind of, you know, conscious. They see something. They calling us, they doing whatever it is that we could do to try to get individuals some help, whether they're sleeping in a car, whether they're occupying a inhumane space. So, you know, we just try to work with the tools that we have here in Baltimore City. And we really be pressing upon our local administration, you know, to open up the space and the opportunity for individuals to work from the interfaith community. That's the basis of all of this, Carl, because at the end of the day, you know, we can look at any administration that we want to. We can decide to sit back and point the blame on one president, but he's very aggressive with encampments, and I know he started it in D.C. very, very heavy. So at this point, you do have a lot of local government, like our mayors or homeless services, attempting to remove encampments, but they're not removing them with any new solutions. And I say that because they're moving them, and they kind of based on whether they're going to go into one of the treatment programs. But at the end of the day, those individuals that's refusing treatment still don't have an option to get off the streets, to get in a safe haven. So you got your chronically homeless people that is really falling through the crack right now, and you may see them anywhere. So again, you know, for me, it's always a personal plea to the people, to our communities. You know, you may not be a homeless advocate. It may not be your thing, or you may have a thought, you know, but I'm pleading with individuals as a homeless advocate specialist here in Baltimore City to really, you know, reach out, whatever it is that people can do to be a voice or conscious, you know, you may just talk about it. Like, we got to identify our sisters and brothers on these streets and living in these woods. We can't go and act like that they don't exist and that is not a solution. And Baltimore City is not a California. You see what's happening in Los Angeles right now with the homeless community. So it's too many things going on all over the world. But God, you know, he has definitely spoken to my spirit. You know, I'm very passionate about this, but it's something that I have to be concerned about and not consume for my own, you know, benefit of life, of living, to not be consumed and just really, you know, these calls now, I'm going to be on some radio shows, is really making a plea to the people to get involved somewhere. I don't care if it's being a voice. We got to advocate for these houses, these vacant houses. We got to advocate because you got caseworkers that's working in these agencies with 20 and 25 people. They can't get people out of the shelter and fast enough to even be able to accommodate families that's experiencing homelessness today. Anybody could call the 1-800 number, the 211, and see the process for themselves. But I'm speaking it because it's happening, and the people that are being affected is some of y'all family members, nieces, nephews, cousins. I'm running into so many people on the street that's connected to people that's within our local government this week. So it's really critical what's going on right now.
0: All right, hold that thought right there. 25 at the top of the hour. Mark in Baltimore City wants to join the conversation. He's online too. Grand Rising, Mark, you're on with Minister Christina Flowers.
2: Yes, sir. Good morning, everyone. And by the way, I want to wish you and all your listeners a meaningful Juneteenth holiday observance coming up this Friday. I had a question because I live in the Jewish community on Upper Park Heights Avenue and below Northern Parkway. I have seen where they built these nice homes for the people of the low-income community that did away with the shabby row houses and everything. They made beautiful developments. So my question is, if the city can come up with that, work with private enterprises and builders to build those, how come they're now willing to build these places everywhere in the city, like what I have seen on the 48 and 49 and 100 block of Park Heights Avenue? What's wrong with the city? Well, is there something with the budget, or they just have the attitude of, you know who in Washington, that, oh, well, it's ain't affecting them. And they don't see it. Well, so how come they're not building these homes?
1: A lot of times to answer that, you know, from over here looking into what you're talking about, and yes, that is very an upcoming community. But when you think about the priority of individuals in our city that is experiencing homelessness, the process is a lengthy process when these individuals are trying to access whether Section A, whether Rapid Rehousing, Housing Choice, because a lot of these entities, they're able to accept and pick and choose the individuals that they want to serve within these complexes. And then you have some of them that they take multiple. It's a mixed population. But we haven't prioritized the individuals, which a lot of them are our chronically homeless individuals, Brother Mark, and this is basically where we have to target them at, on the streets, under the bridges, living in the woods. You know, they're not just going to pop up and give them a new apartment like that. They're not just going to take them off the encampment and put them right into those apartments. So, again, this is more like street outreach that is really the face of homelessness in a lot of our cities, because just like Mark said earlier, some people are couch surfing. You got children with mothers with children can't even afford to leave home. Better yet, if mom is trying to get them out of the nest or whatever, like these young mothers, that's why we got such a great population of mothers and children. The young mothers are really being hit with it as well, because again, they can't even get substantial income or babysitter to try to be able to obtain that employment. So you have a lot of them stuck in the shelter right now. So it's kind of a wraparound boomerang thing with homelessness. And in the mix of it, they're able to say, well, let's prioritize our immigrant community, or let's prioritize getting immigrants into certain housing. So a lot of these new developments that you're seeing popping up, I know for a fact majority of them is kind of overpopulated with our immigrant community, because they don't experience homelessness at a level that individuals within that city or citizens do.
0: All right. Thanks, Mark.
2: Okay. Well, listen, thank you so much. Keep up your good work. Wish you shalom. Bye-bye.
0: All right.
1: I appreciate it. Thank you.
0: Mr. Flowers, let me ask you this. Let's talk about the housing issue, though. Do you think, I'm not sure, maybe you can help us out here, if the city has a moratorium on evictions, if rent control is in effect in Baltimore City, can you explain that for us? If so, do you think those techniques would help keep some folks in homes and off the streets?
1: So I'm going to say this, Mark. I probably would say misappropriated, mismanaged, and reallocated. I'm going to use those three words right there. Anytime when people on the outside, they can see the funding. We publicly talk about the funding, but you don't see the funding hitting the streets to affect those that need to access those services. Sometimes we got to see the priority can be fooling, and I say fooling, a lot of entities that's wrapped around whether funding or billing. You know, just like I say, the different programs that this administration, Trump is really pushing these programs to do what is expected of them to do. And a lot of their requests for funding or be a Medicare or Medicare recipient to take money or get services from people. So this is a big deal, Mark. And it's like, you know, I can explain it from here to tomorrow morning at the same time. But when you're on a grassroots and the ground level of this, you got to have strategic planning, and you have to try to align the mission with the purpose of the work of God that we are called to do. So, you know, again, with Belvedere Real Care Providers, we even added on a new component to work from an LLC entity so that we can start building the walls of humanity. And that's the name of our new entity, Mark, Building the Walls of Humanity, where we are really pushing, you know, private sector. We are pushing for investors because there's something about, you know, not ever being able to comply and understand why we have to have individuals on the streets. I don't have to live in Baltimore City and wreck my brain or ask a question that God has given me the full answer to. But instead of understanding, God answer me and I have to work. I have to do this type of infrastructure, figuring out how do we, you know, access the things that, you know, are like vacant houses, things that can be developed right in the presence or with a plan for street homeless individuals.
0: 29 away from the top there. Our family just checking in. Our guest is Minister Christina Flowers. She's a homeless advocate, works on the streets of Baltimore. That's her office there with the homeless, the unhoused, if you will. Minister Flowers, first, I got to ask you this, though. When did you decide to make this your career, or this is your slice of the pie, as I usually say? When did you decide? What influenced you to do it, though? Because we all see the homeless. And you know, yes. I mentioned the last time I was in Baltimore, I saw these sisters, and it was the dead of winter, sleeping on the pavement, and people just walking over them, just you know, it was just incredible. These were elderly sisters, and that just sticks with me. That just that, you know, what happened? That's somebody's mama, grandma, auntie, or something, you know, and they're sleeping on the sidewalk. Yeah, but so tell us, why did you get involved in this? Because, you know, people see and say they want to do something, but they don't know what to do. But you didn't even think twice. You just stepped out and got into the pool and started taking care of business. Why?
1: You know, and one thing I learned to say, I think I must have been like Peter when he decided that he wanted to follow Christ. And when he went to walk on the water, he got distracted. And I truly say that because I just literally walked on an encampment in 2013, literally walked on one, and it was like no turning back ever since. Like, I don't know, God just said, you know, this is your mission. Everything since then made sense with understanding my purpose in life.
0: Does that make it easier, though, once you figured out this is your purpose in life, that it may all the challenges, because I know there are a lot of challenges that you have dealing with the homeless. Does it make it easier understanding that?
1: Well, you know, I had to understand that, you know, just because I discovered my purpose, you know, like a lot of us as children as God, I had to learn the other parts that come with transformation of the mind, with understanding the government, you know, just understanding things ain't like, you know, it's going to go your way immediately. So God had to take me on a journey of kind of, you know, what does it mean to understand your purpose and to live it out without, you know, when I first started in 2013, Mark, I didn't make a lot of friends. You know, I put a lot of apologies over these social medias as well because I didn't hit it understanding. You know, now I understand it better by and by, and I understand that it's work to be done until the day I die, because that's what the purpose of being called for, you know, bringing this awareness, you know. But other than that, you know, I had to go through the process. I had to go through the characteristic changes. I had to go through the personality changes. You know, I had to go through my seasons and my journeys of growing. You know, and in the meantime, you know, he just let me now to understand, you know, the government sits on God's shoulder. And just because the government or any entity or establishments to attempt to operate differently, you know, that's them choosing the world. You know, some people choose to operate in a worldly way, ungodly ways, you know, but, you know. And I used to walk around and say God loved them too. But then somebody reminded me this week that God hated Esau, right? Ain't that a biblical word?
0: I'm not a biblical scholar. I can't help you there.
1: Somebody taught me that up in the scriptures this week, Brother Mark. I said, what? I can't believe God hated anybody. But it shows how his disappointment was in those of us who choose not to understand that he always create a way out for us to get out of any situation. And that's the word of God. So if God got a word out there to help me to still be a partner in this city and to still be able to be a voice for that population uncompromised, then I trust he going to send the help. He going to send the people to make this all possible because they're out there. You know, it's just called the chosen few.
0: Right. And hold that thought right there. We got to check the news, traffic, and weather in our different cities. But when we come back, though, my question for you, Minister Christina Flowers, if you could help the homeless, what, and you had all the powers, you wake up one morning, God says, Mr. Flowers, this is it. Anything you want to help the homeless, here's a magic wand. We shouldn't even use a magic wand, speaking about Christianity. But anyway, here's what, anything you want, I'll grant it to you to help the homeless. What would it be? And I'll let you tell us when we get back. Family, you two can join our conversation with Minister Christina Flowers.
1: She's
0: a homeless advocate. She works on the streets of Baltimore City. What are your thoughts about the homeless? Reach out to us at 800-450-7876, and we'll take your phone calls after we check the news, traffic, and weather. That's next.
1: 450

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9: And Grand Rising family, thanks for waking up with us on this Tuesday morning with our guest, Minister Christina Flowers from Baltimore City. She works on the streets of Baltimore with the homeless, trying to help the homeless. Before we go back to her, though, let me just remind you, coming up later this morning, we're going to speak with scientist and physician Dr. Velva Bowles. She's one of the smartest sisters out there. And by the way, if you've got a health challenge or a question, Sister Lady, you need to pose it to. She'll be here later this morning. Before we speak to her, though, attorney Martina Evans will join us to preview a Juneteenth event taking place this weekend as well. And coming up later this week, you're going to hear from folks like psychiatrist Dr. Jerome E. Fox will be here. You know him from his best-selling workbook, Addicted to White, The Oppressed in League with the Oppressor, A Shame-Based Alliance. Also, Marshall Thompson from the Shy Lights will join us as we continue our salute to Black Music Month for this entire month. So if you are in Baltimore, keep that radio locked in tight on 1010 WLB. If you're in the DMV, you're on 1450 WOL. So Minister Flowers, if you could do, you had the power to eradicate homelessness. God gave you the power and said, Mr. Flowers, do your thing. What would you do?
8: First, I'm going to take a deep breath. You know, Carl, that would be about developing and creating the model like we have here in West Baltimore. And I say the model because, you know, currently we have a 12-unit apartment building. And this building is a housing first model. And when I say duplicating and developing this in every district, all 14 districts in this city should have an emergency supportive housing plan for street homeless individuals. That's first identifying the population of homelessness. you know, it's different if you're homeless and couch surfing and you still got a roof over your head because you're still considered homeless, but you're not a part of that number of those individuals that reside under a bridge or live in a tent. You have to identify these individuals, not just breaking up the encampment, but developing what's needed to address Baltimore City street homelessness. Now, if I got enough to spill over into other cities, I'm going to keep it rolling. Because at the end of the day, we have to have the individuals homeless on these streets. We have to prioritize individuals with a triage, working with them. So is this possible in Baltimore City? Yes, it is. With the right partners, the interfaith community being involved, you know, having that private sector or those investors working with us, we can be able to end homelessness in Baltimore City off the streets. You know, other areas we still have to tap into, but it all depends on how big that budget is. You know, Mark, I don't want to overdo it, you know. Because he told me to manage a little.
9: Well, let me ask you this, though, Minister Flowers. Is money the answer, though, to the homeless problem? Is that the answer? Is it just money?
8: Let's say focused money. Let's say money that is focused on targeting the issue on the streets, not just any money, because when you look at the government in a system way, they pile everything together. They push out people in a shelter, which is now more institutionalized than anything. And they figure this is the individuals that are not even worth speaking about. Like, we just had something in Baltimore City where 15 of our local government, the county executive, the mayor, other individuals, they stood in front of a federal building where they're housing immigrants at and spoke about inhumane conditions and the treatment of them, but won't go five blocks down the street where they got three occupied, overly crowded shelters with our own individuals in them. You don't even see too many immigrants occupying our shelter, Mark. This is how divided our city has made them a priority, but at the same time, our people is kind of focused on the immigrants, and not the fact that the system is doing this by design to always create a way for us to be attacking each other. That's why I say this is an attack now, because people attacking me just for keep talking about, like, I'm supposed to stop talking about it. Like, I got a lot of issues in Baltimore City when it comes to other community leaders. This really, like, they have a standoffish target with me. And I pray for them daily, because I'm not going to stop talking about it, never, ever, ever. And we need to get an understanding that no one deserves to sleep in those streets and in the woods like some of our population has been pushed to hopelessness, and we can't look at it and see a solution, especially in a city like Baltimore City where they say it's 3,000 churches. No, we're going to keep working the ministry. All ministry matters. We're going to keep on these radio stations until God sends his helpers. That's it. God's going to send the help that's needed, and that's what we're thinking about every day. You spoke in existence. I just grabbed it and manifested on paper, and that's how it's going to go.
9: Let me ask you this, though, Minister Flowers. Are you seeing an increase in children or mothers with children on the streets these days?
8: Yeah,
9: or young people?
8: Mothers and children. The mothers and children are being hit very, very hard. They are being hit hard the most because they also fight in the social service system, the TCA system. A lot of mothers being cut off of their benefits. It's being really handled in a way that is by design. Like, what we're seeing in Baltimore City is number of records of mothers and children. I don't care if they're calling every day trying to get some help, trying to prevent an eviction, trying to stop from being on the streets or in a tent. So, yes, it is definitely hitting a lot of these mothers and children. We just had You got a social media going on right now of a young mother who was just exhausted. You know, I tell people, when you see people say stuff on social media, and then right after, the young girl is going viral right now. The young girl took her own life because she expressed on this social media platform everything that she was going through as a young mother, feeling like she couldn't even get a babysitter. You know, that's reality for a lot of these mothers right now in their 20s and early 30s trying to battle with 2-3 kids. It's not happening for them unless we get involved and start opening our mouth and saying or supporting somebody that is.
9: All right, and hold that thought right there, Minister Flowers. What would you say if people say, well, she's got three kids, she didn't make them by herself, where's the man? They put the onus and the blame on her for having children at an early age and not being able to support them. What do you say to people who say things like that?
8: I say shame on them. Shame on them, because God didn't put us here to judge how many babies she had, because sometimes the man is right there with them. That what gets me the most, Carl. As much as mothers and children approach us or want some help, sometimes they dragging the man with them. And sometimes it take me as a director to put on that mother role, because some of these young women haven't even had the example of motherly love or learning how to be a mother. So shame on us. They just a part of society and what we have created. You know, your average grandmother might be 30 years old now. So just when we see it manifesting itself in front of us, and yes, she got 2 or 3 kids, that doesn't lessen our social responsibilities to understand that God has created the poor to be always amongst us. But we shouldn't stop working in the vineyard for our own comfort zones. You know, when we realize every day, you know, we get to wake up, we got lights on, you might get a nice car in front of your door, you got a roof over your head. Every day you should be thinking of a way to give back to humanity. Every day.
9: And you know, I'm going to jump ahead, Minister Flowers, eight away from the top of the hour, because you talked about the mothers with young children. What about the teenagers, the youngsters? Are you seeing a lot of those? Because the school's out now, so how do you determine whether they're homeless or they're just out in the streets?
8: I'm glad you said that, Carl, because our young youth function homelessness different than our elderly, than those that have mental health issues. So when I talk about the difference in homelessness, we have to identify every population in their specialty areas. So a young adult ain't going to experience homelessness like a senior. They're going to break into a vacant house. They're going to occupy spaces that they know they can get in, live in, stay in. So they're going to be a greater population of squatters that really go unidentified in a lot of our communities. And they're going to hang out more. They're going to be more visual 2 or 3 o'clock in the morning sitting down, you know, in areas. They're not going to be those ones. You're not going to see a lot of young teenagers in the tents or in the woods living like that. You know, they may just be homeless for the weekend sometime when they want to get away from home. But we do have a population of them that is out here and should be identified, because, again, we got homeless money for youth. And instead of money being reallocated and misappropriated and other stuff, if it was something that we was targeting, we would be outreach workers would be outside 1, 2, 3 o'clock in the morning, because that's when you're going to run into the majority of the youth.
9: Well, it's 7 away from the top there. You know, with inflation really rolling now, almost at an all-time high as we speak, things have just gone up. The prices for everything, goods and services, are going up. Is that impacting people who donate to you, donate goods and services to you as well? Are they holding back, or are you seeing about the same level?
8: You know, we have always been blessed with individuals helping us from drinks to food to supplies. And I just realized, you know, we get new individuals a lot of times when we able to ask and request the public and the community to help us with those items, especially now for the summer months, ice, waters, because we try to keep the coolers and certain encampment locations. I'll go fill them up and go back and get them. So we have a lot of practical ways of engaging outreach. So we always constantly keep it out there, Carl. So people generally always still support a lot. The summer light clothing, you know, we got a bunch of T-shirts yesterday. We always looking for new clean underwear, because homeless people like to take underwear out of the pack, not out of the you know, being used already. So we always put the axe out there. And again, we've even had some of your followers, you know, send us things and items in the mail to be able to help out day-to-day outreach when it comes to engaging our street homeless individuals.
9: Oh, well, that's good to hear. We're coming up on a break, and Bob in Buffalo has a quick question for you. But first, we got to take the break. But I want to ask you, you know, what is it that the people need? Because, folks, when we have these conversations with Minister Christina Flowers, we do it because it could be any one of us. It could be me. It could be you. We don't know different circumstances why people are on the streets. And it could, and if we don't help them, who will? The government, as Minister Flowers tells, the government's not really helping much these days. And prices are high. So somebody's got to step up. And these are our folks that look like us. And this is something you can respond to when we get back from the break. You know, any city that you go into, the homeless population always looks like us. Why? That's the question. Is something that with the black family that's happening that started recently that we don't know about? Anyway, those are some questions for you to ponder while we check the traffic and weather in our different cities. Are 4 minutes away from the top of the hour. Then we'll take your phone calls at 800-450-7876. We'll do that next.
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1: It's called the hustle up the Hancock.
0: It's hard to believe when you watch Steve today that a few years ago, his lungs were failing and he was fighting to survive.
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0: And Grand Rising family, thanks for joining us on this Tuesday morning here with our guest, the Minister Christina Flower. She's a homeless advocate in Baltimore City. She works on the streets of Baltimore City trying to help the homeless. Before we left, I mentioned that Bob was waiting from Buffalo, had a quick question for Minister Flowers. Bob, Grand Rising, you're on with Minister Christina Flowers.
1: Grand Rising.
2: Breath of love, good information. My question is, how is housing availability or affordability

0: out an affordable housing process here for individuals that are just basically operating from the market rate of things. Because if they don't have a voucher or if they don't have some type of supportive housing voucher, they're looking at market rate rent here. And probably thinking about the availability of it. It could be, you know, the caller called earlier and mention about if something was prioritized and identified specifically for a lot of our street homeless individuals, the availability of it could be something developed within a lot of the grassroots organizations to be able to create affordable housing, shared housing. You know, a lot of these individuals that experience homelessness, you know, shared housing is one of the alternative housing that we offer as well, because it's all about developing, creating what's best to accommodate them and where they're at. Now, when you think about the employment part of it, that too is a territory that could be really developed, because, you know, if you're looking through employment of the mayor's office of certain agencies, you know, has anything been identified to deal with and address the homeless population with seeking employment? That's one of the biggest things that need to be, again, that's an untapped territory here in Baltimore City.
1: Thank you, sister, for all you do. God bless.
0: I appreciate you. Keep me in prayer. Thank you.
2: I got the question I asked you, too, before we left for the traffic and weather update, Minister Flowers. It's not just Baltimore City, any city around this country. The people who are homeless on the streets look like us. Why? Has there been a breakdown in the Black family unit?
0: You know, I was just saying that on my live, I guess because I'm in the midst of it so much. You know, if I had to identify certain populations that I don't see experiencing homelessness would be more easier. And then to say, do we have more Black? Do we have more white? We do have more Black families experiencing homelessness more than, let's say, the white individuals with mental health, substance abuse. That's more of the biggest population of homelessness that I see in the Caucasian community. I see a lot of individuals that are suffering from mental health, that are dealing with their substance abuse and their chronically illnesses. So it would be more Black families are experiencing more levels of homelessness. And that could be a mother with her two kids. So that's a family unit when you're looking at mothers and children.
2: All right. We got, before we let you go, always I'm put out an appeal for folks to help you, because, you know, this is a personal task for you, and you're not getting a lot of assistance that you need. And there's still a lot of homeless people on the streets of Baltimore. So how can folks reach you if they want to make a donation, or they, and if they want to donate maybe clothes or something, or food or something else other than just cash? If they're listening, you know, somewhere around the country or outside the country, can they donate cash?
0: The
2: if they're in the area, can they donate clothes or food? Go ahead.
0: Yeah, all over the world. You know, always, Carl, I am reachable. You could text me or call me, 410-365-5567. That's my community phone for anybody. Like, I get calls from there or text me. You could also reach me by email, cflow32@gmail.com. We also on the website, www.helpbaltimoreshomeless.org, where you can see some of the upcoming fundraisers that we're going to be having to continue to sustain the work and the ministry that we do. And always, you know, our local individuals, supplies, water. Our office is located in the Charles Village area. You can get that address off the website. I think always calling me is the best thing, Carl, for a lot of your listeners has called me, and we've had great connection and really working with some strong D.C. Homeless advocates, too. So calling me is always the best way, and we can go through whatever tax write-off people need. And that's 410-365-5567. So that's the best way to get me.
2: and family. This is our problem. The other folks don't care. Let's put it straight. You know, if we don't take care of our folks, who will? So it's up to us.
0: Who will?
2: So if you can make a donation, you can help.

0: just a Christina Flowers will just say hi or provide some cash or some money or some clothes or something else to help the homeless, help our people, because one day, there for the grace of God, you will be in their position as well. Many folks are just a check away or two checks away from joining the homeless or couch surfing or back living with mom and dad. So it's a serious problem. It's a problem, and it's our problem. That's why we have to address it. That's why we have her here this morning. Again, I just want to thank you, Minister Flowers, for what you do, because you're doing it without missing a beat, you know, so you do it so effectively. So I just want to thank you for the work that you do.
1: It's only God. It's only God, Carl. I tell people every day. Every day is the focus, because the challenges are there, but I'm committed to this journey, and my passion, although I had to learn to operate it better, is definitely just concerned about our people and the way we are handled. And people can only handle us the way they allow us.
0: Yeah, Sister Sheena's just popped in and has a quick question for you. She's online too. Sister Sheena, can you make the question quick for Minister Flowers?
2: Hey. Hello.
1: Good morning. Good morning, Sister Sheena. How are you, Grand Rising Queen?
2: Sorry about that, but I just wanted to call in and say thank you from the bottom of my heart, Sister Christina, because Brother Carl, she is everywhere with our most vulnerable population, day in and day out.
1: Mm-hmm. You're going to make me cry. I realize it was you.
2: You don't get enough. And everybody that can, please go to Real Care Providers. Give them your Cash App. You give them everything, because she is really out there on a day-to-day basis, not just helping. But when you look at trauma, Brother Carl, it's deep. You know, a lot of times we think we're less than, and but these people don't have nothing. And they love her, and they call her mom, because she's helping them. And we have a serious need. We have agencies that get billions of dollars, and this should not be happening in any city. This agency, the mayor, has a $4 billion budget, and the homeless gets a portion of it, and a large portion. So we've got to stop this foolishness and put the funds where it should be. There's no way we as community people should be coming out of our pockets having to help people at the level that we are. We should do good every day, like she said, but at the level that we have to sacrifice, it's terrible.
0: All right. Thank you, Sister Sheena. We're running late here, but thank you for calling in and supporting Minister Flowers.
2: I love you from the bottom of my heart, sis.
1: Bye-bye.
0: All right. Thank you, Minister Flowers. And keep on doing what you're doing. If you need help, just give us a call.
1: Thank you, Carl.
0: All right. 10 after the top. We've got to keep moving. Attorney Martina Evans is here with us. And Counselor, thank you for being so kind with your time, because the homeless problem is a major problem in our cities. But welcome to the program, Attorney Martina Evans.
3: Thank you, and thank you for having me, Carl, and I really appreciate all of the work that Advocate Christina Flowers is doing. I do see in Baltimore City, it just seems like the homeless situation is a little out of hand, and all the work that she is doing is that very well respected and well needed.
0: All right. You're a first-time guest, so you know we have a ritual here for our first-time guests. We would like for you to give us a little bit of your background, because I know you want to talk about Juneteenth, but how did you get involved? How did you get involved in the legal field?
3: Oh, sure. I actually got involved in the legal field when I was in junior college. I attended Baltimore City Community College, and I took a business law class, and I liked it, and I knew someone who was about to start or had started law school, and he was encouraging me to go. And so I just decided that when I finished my undergraduate degree, which is in accounting, that I would start applying, or even before then, I would start applying to law school. Excuse me again. And I did. I took the exam, the LSAT, and as it turned out, I decided to wait. I started And I decided to wait, so I backed out orientation week. And that was the best decision I'd ever made, because when I reapplied the following year, I was offered a fellowship in the name of Patricia Roberts Harris. She was the first black female dean of Howard Law School. And she was also the ambassador to Luxembourg, as well as the secretary of Housing and Urban Development during the Carter administration. So I was offered a fellowship in her name, and I didn't have to work and go to school. So I was able to attend law school full time during the day. And as a single mother, that just really helped me tremendously. And so I went to law school, and when I was graduating, I really didn't have the job offers that I wanted. So I decided to hang out my own shingle, and it's been 29 and a half years.
0: Wow. Hey, so you just went out on a limb a couple of times and you made it happen. Wow. What an inspiring story. Yes.
3: Thank you. I hope it inspires others.
0: Yeah, but we've got Juneteenth coming up. I know you're involved in Juneteenth. For some of the uninitiated, give us a background about Juneteenth so people understand what we're celebrating this weekend.
3: Juneteenth is a celebration of former enslaved persons, primarily because in Galveston, Texas, they were not aware that they were freed. The Emancipation Proclamation was officially signed on January 1st, 1863, and General Robert E. Lee surrendered on April 9th, 1865. However, those enslaved in Galveston, Texas, did not know. And then there was an order that was signed on June 19, 1865, and that officially ended in slavery of throughout the United States for transatlantic for those of the transatlantic slave trade and their descendants. So that's how that occurred, and I think that it was important to bring about and to recognize that, because it's always important for us to come together and to celebrate our heritage, our lineage, celebrate our accomplishments, and recognize one another and unite as black people.
0: Well, what'd you say to folks who are saying we shouldn't celebrate Juneteenth because many of us are still not free? We're free physically, but mentally we're still enslaved. You know, we always use the phrase "free your mind," and some people understand what it means, so others don't get it yet. But you know, it's a learning process. What do you say to those folks who say that we're still not free? We're still dependent on the oppressor.
3: What I say is that there are so many different ways that we are, or could be considered, not free. I mean, we have to pay taxes and we have to work, and there are things that we must do here as Black Americans that we do. And this is a way that we can say, okay, yes, I am celebrating my freedom, because had it not been for the ancestors who were praying and for their sacrifices, for their blood and sweat, for their tears and everything that they have done, for us, with us in mind, then I would not be here. I may not even be here as a free Black American. And I think that it's important also for us to share our history and our heritage with those coming behind us, our children, and to understand that if we do not celebrate and remember our history, then we could repeat it. And that is exactly what we're seeing right now in this political climate, those who want us to go back to that. So if we don't understand exactly where we came from and celebrate where we came from and our accomplishments, then we're going to go back to that, because we have people who are who basically don't want us to be free. And so,
0: right.
3: Yes,
0: no,
3: we are
0: right
3: free.
0: And let a family just join us. 16 after the top of the hour. Attorney Martina Evans is our guest. She's going to tell us about a Juneteenth event that's taking place in Baltimore this weekend. But when we go, we've got to take a quick break. When we come back, though, what about the folks who don't like to talk about slavery? Because it's just too painful. They don't want to hear anything about Juneteenth or when we were enslaved. They don't want to see any more slave movies. They're beyond that. This is just the memory in their DNA makes them want to throw up. So what do you say to those folks. I'll let you respond to that when we get back. Family, you too can join our discussion. Our guest, her name is Martina Evans. She's an attorney. She's going to be here this morning discussing Juneteenth. What are your thoughts on Juneteenth, a holiday? 800-450-7876. Those are numbers we'll get you in to speak to Attorney Martina Evans.
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0: and Grand Rising family. We're getting an early jump here on Juneteenth here with our guest, Martina Evans. She's a lawyer, and there's an event taking place in Baltimore. Juneteenth is going to be shared all across the country later this week, but we're getting an early start thanks to Martina Evans. Before we left for the break, my question to her was, what about the folks? Because there are so many. There are many of them, Martina, who say, I don't want to talk about any slavery. I don't want to hear about slavery. It's too painful. I don't want to relive that. You know, I can't digest that. It just upsets me. What do you say to those folks when it comes to celebrating Juneteenth?
1: Brother Carl, what I say is that, again, if you do not remember your history, you're doomed to repeat it. Those who do not remember, do not understand, do not learn about their history are destined to repeat it. And you have to. We are the only persons who are told to forget about our history, our legacy, our lineage. You'll never hear Jewish people say to their descendants or to their children, forget about, or I know it's painful, but don't talk about or don't commemorate the past. And we have got to get out of that mindset, because otherwise we could be repeating it. And this is there are so many other people who have gone through painful ordeals. For example, I went to visited South Africa 3 years ago, and the tour guide, he said, you will hear me talk about apartheid. And he spoke about it just, you know, I mean, repeatedly. And we eventually did visit the apartheid museum. So that is so that people will know that this has happened, but it will not happen again. And he did it. He's black. He did it so that we could understand what they had to go through, and also understand the history of apartheid and that system, that racist system as well. And we have to understand that we have history here, even though it did not begin here, but we have got to understand that it is something that occurred. And that's how I remember maybe about 4 years ago, 3 or 4 years ago, a black man, young man, on social media was saying that he didn't know how he got here. He said that he was an Indian or some. I think he said those were his words, not understanding. And I said, no, you're a descendant of Africans. And I think that that's sad because people don't want to talk about it, but that's their life. That's their lineage. That's their history. And so you don't have to talk about it, but it may be detrimental to you if you don't.
0: Gotcha. 23 at the top. I got some folks who want to talk to you, though. We got Bill first. He's on line one. He's calling from Baltimore. Grand Rising Bill, you're on with attorney Martina Evans.
2: Yes, sir. Call first. Just let me say top of the morning to you and Sister Martina. I just really wanted to call and say thank you for having this here, sister. And I just wanted her to know I was certainly be in attendance there to be supportive and to be a part of the program on the levels that I can. And I also want to thank her for coming on to our podcast last night with David Murphy. So it wasn't nothing particular I just wanted to say, but just thank Martina. I've been knowing her for a long, long, long time. And again, I'm just thankful that she's, you know, stepping into another element and, you know, being a big part of the conscious community and bringing some consciousness and some education to our community. So I just wanted to call and say thank you for having her and just to acknowledge that.
0: All right. Thanks, Bill. Martina, you want to respond to anything what Bill said?
1: Yes. Brother Bill has just been an advocate and a mentor. And an inspiration for years, not just to me, but my family and so many people in the community. And I appreciate his support, and I appreciate that he recognizes the needs in the community. He is one of those persons who will step out, and he's not afraid, and he will unabashedly step out and say, hey, this is not right. And I appreciate all that he's done over several decades, actually. So thank you for calling in, Brother Bill.
0: All right, 25 at the top there. Let's go to Houston. Mark's waiting for us. He's on line two. Grand Rising, Mark, you're on with Attorney Martina Evans.
3: Grand Rising, are y'all doing all right this morning?
1: Yes, thank you.
3: Yes, ma'am. I just want to ask you a couple of questions. You know, I know you're an attorney, and I don't know what you practice, but when you say why people don't really like to, you know, come up, celebrate this Juneteenth, it's because I'm out of Houston, Texas. And what we're seeing is that, remember back in the days, they would bring us in when they would sell us, they would put us in pens. And right now, we have a lot of high-profile cases. Yeah, this system right now, this judicial system, is putting us in the pen, man, and not even following the laws and the rules and messing over our children and our kids. The juries are hearing cases like it's unheard of, and just finding our young youth are guilty of crimes they didn't even commit. And these mm-hmm. people are really upset about this. We are really mad, ma'am, and we just want to know, since you're an attorney, let us know what's going on, because we're really upset with this, man. We hear something different than what a jury is hearing, and all white jurors. We need to figure out what's going on. If you don't mind, just help us out with that, please.
1: Sure. I'll do the best I can. This Juneteenth Jubilee event is not just a celebration or a remembrance of our heritage, but we will have several speakers, and we're speaking on different topics. I'll be presenting, but in addition, we'll have Reverend Robert Turner, who'll be speaking on reparations. We'll have Brother David Murphy. He's speaking on unity. And I'll be speaking on the importance of Black economic empowerment, and also things that we can do. How do we get here, where we are, and things that we can do to combat it? The one thing that we have as African Americans is economic empowerment, but we don't translate that to wealth. So we have spending power in this country of $2.1 trillion, that's with a T, trillion dollars a year. And we need to know how to leverage our power and not allow others to take advantage of it. And I am disheartened by what I heard the brother just say, but also from what I've seen in the Carmelo Anthony case and other cases like it. We also have voting rights and voting powers, but those are being gutted and taken away because of just the rigged system. But what we have to do is focus on how we can somehow use our leverage, use our economic empowerment, and say, well, this is what you're doing in South Carolina, or this is what you're doing in Texas. And if you want Black people to support, if you want us to hold our family reunions there, or if you want us to, in those cities, if you want us to spend tourist dollars there, if you want us to come to Mardi Gras, which we shouldn't necessarily do, you are going to have to stop making these laws that are harming Black people, holding these trials that are just, you know, basically in a kangaroo court where there's all white juries. But in addition, we need to focus on reparations as well. I've been taking a course.
3: Should we be out every time it's election time? We're out voting, right? We're practicing our constitutional rights. We're voting people fought for us to vote. And then when we get to vote, then all of a sudden we get a chance to get on the jury. Then all of a sudden they take our vote from us. They struck three people. They're doing everything blanking our face. I understand what you're saying, but it's hard and it's crying that they not only violate Carmelo's civil rights as a young man, but they're violating the people who are actually getting out and vote to have a chance to stand on the jury, and you strike them. For what reason? They're taking our votes from us, no matter what it is.
1: Yeah.
0: I want to jump in here, Counselor. Is that a bounce for an appeal, the fact that it was an all-white jury? Can they use that?
1: Yes, And so I think from what I'm hearing, they are appealing the decision. They have support of different persons who are in the entertainment industry and who are high profile positions who are willing to pour money into those different or contribute to his appeal. And I think that's the only thing that we can do. And when you have these injustices, we just have to continue to do like the caller is speaking out against it. Not supporting certain groups of people, but supporting your own people to the extent possible, because that is empowering those persons, not supporting white supremacy by actually spending your money in places that you know those persons are, well, I don't like to say white supremacists, like to say are super racist, or you know that they are practicing racism to a large degree. So I think that the important thing is speaking out, understanding who you are voting for. There's a website, and I'll share it later on, but there's a website where you can hold elected officials, or you'll find out information for Black people who to hold accountable. It is highly concerning and unfortunate what's going on in Texas, but also in Louisiana, South Carolina, and even certain high-profile persons are using their positions to say, well, you know, if this continues, I'm not going to, such as Dawn Staley, Coach Dawn Staley, she was threatening to leave the university. So I think that we have to understand, we have to do what we can with our dollars. That's our only real leverage. This last case, Louisiana v. Calais, I think it is. That case basically gutted the last protection for the Voting Rights Amendment. And so it set us back to almost Reconstruction. And it's very, very unfortunate. I don't know anything that we can do in the short run, which is other than to try to research who our candidates are and vote for the one that is, who is more likely to at least address our interests, but our dollars are important. Where are we spending our dollars? Staying out of certain businesses, especially those that will practice racism, and really understanding that it's about Black unity. That's why I think this is an important event, because if we don't have Black unity and we don't come together as a group, then they will take advantage of that. And that's part of what this voting rights decision has done too. Basically tried to fragment the Black vote.
0: Right. 27 away from the top of our family. The voice you hear, that's Attorney Martina Evans. She's here discussing Juneteenth. And all these things relate to Juneteenth, where the voting rights issue, especially the voting rights issue. And I got to ask you this, since we're on that lane. The NAACP's call for a boycott because you mentioned Dawn Staley. Do you think that the onus should be put on our blue chip, our student athletes to make this decision to wrong the rights of what folks did to us? Do you think it's fair to make them have to carry the burden?
1: Absolutely. I think that as a Black person, and this is why Black unity is so, so critical. And I think Brother Bill is also planning an event for next March, focusing on Black unity, and that'll be held here in Baltimore. We have got to have more of these events. And we cannot, what the 2024 election did, if nothing else, is open our eyes that we are on our own. And the events afterwards, we are on our own as Black people. Regardless of what people may think and how they may want to use the acronym POC or people of color, Black people are on our own. And so we cannot continue to look to any other group, even those, and all of them basically have ridden the coattails of the civil rights movement, which Black people originated and carried and died for, bled for. So we cannot continue to look outside our community. So what these young people need to understand is that they are first Black before they are an athlete or anything else. And yes, they have an obligation to those who came before them who were able to allow them to attend any school they wanted to attend to say, no, I'm not going to come to this school. I don't think they should even consider going to, say, for instance, like the caller said, a school in Texas or an SEC institution in Texas, when if they get in trouble, first of all, they're going to be, more scrutinized more highly than anyone else. And then if they get in trouble, they have to go through a system just like with Carmelo Anthony. He was an athlete, and look what happened. They won't have a fair trial. They may not have a fair trial because of the system. They are striking, yes, they're striking Black jurors and other tactics that they use. Even with Carmelo Anthony, he's in a prison, from what I understand, where the other young man's uncle, or young boy, his uncle is a warden. And so we can't continue on with these types of indiscretions and injustices and allow, you know, our boys and our young ladies as well to be subjected to those systems. And if they, once they are in those systems, they can't get out. It's very difficult for them to get out.
0: All right, hold that thought right there. We got to take a quick step aside and get caught up with the latest news, traffic, and weather in our different cities. 23 minutes away from the top there, family. The polls are open if you're in Washington, D.C. Go to the polls. They close tonight at 8 o'clock. And tomorrow we're going to talk about the results of the election. But you want to join our conversation now. Our guest is Martina Evans. She's a lawyer, and we're talking about reparations. Got to jump on the reparations events. And we've got one coming up in Baltimore she's going to share with us as well. You want to get in on this conversation, reach out to us at 800-450-7876. And we'll take your phone calls after we check the news, traffic, and weather. That's next.

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0: and Grand Rising family. Thanks for starting your day with us on this Tuesday morning at 16 minutes away from the top of the hour. Our guest is Martina Evans. She's an attorney in Baltimore, and she's giving us some information about a Juneteenth event that's taking place in Baltimore. We're starting our Juneteenth celebrations early. Before we go back to her, let me just remind you, coming up later this morning, we'll speak to a scientist and physician, Dr. Velva Bowles. This is one of the smartest sisters we have there. She's going to join us. And later this week, you're going to hear from psychologist Dr. Jerome E. Fox. You know him from his best-selling workbook, Addicted to White, The Oppressed in League with the Oppressor, A Shame-Based Alliance. And also, Marshall Thompson from The Shy Lights will be here as we continue our Black Music Month celebration. So if you are in Baltimore, keep that radio locked in tight on 1010 WOLB, or if you're in the DMV, we're on 1450 WOL. All right, Attorney Martina Evans, we got some folks who want to talk to you. And so let's start with Brother Haki's on line one. Grand Rising, Brother Haki, on with Attorney Evans.
1: Yes, Grand Rising. Thank you, Carl. It's good to hear Sister Martina on. I've known my sister for 20-something years. Well, I knew of you because I called a little story. Once upon a time, I was working with some local musicians, and her name came up more than once. So she's been around, for quite some time. So I appreciate the work. Carl, I'm actually going to be hosting. So my good friend, she asked me to participate on that level. And so we going to have some drummers. And we're happy, excited, because Pastor Turner, he was in Cuba with myself and a delegation. And so, so we're fresh off of that experience and learning and expanding about, what freedom means, here, but also globally, and that's what I appreciate about, understanding Juneteenth. But my question, I'm going to ask a question. So, some of this, just being a well-traveled, culturally Pan-African type. So, many people have, inquired, for instance, even continental Africans, how would Africans, because some want to come. So I told them, look, I'm not, yes, do come. But, understanding that, this was Black people here in America and how we can articulate the struggle internationally, based upon, understanding our history and what we did here, of course. So, and that history has to be told. So I just mention that and I say thank you. And we're looking forward to our good drummers as well. So we're going to have some fun. All right. That's what it's about. All right. Thank you. Thank you both.
2: Thank you, Brother Haki.
0: So at this point, I'll let you tell us where's the event going to be? What's going to happen at the event?
2: Sure. So the event is going to be held at Langston Hughes Community Center in Baltimore. That address is 5011 Arbutus Avenue, Baltimore, Maryland, 21215, and it's at Reisterstown Road and Arbutus Avenue. And as Brother Haki mentioned, we'll have drummers, activities, vendors. He is one of the sponsors as well as my organization, which is Black Money Matters Legacy, which I founded in 2018. And Brother Haki has been very instrumental in getting the word out about this event, and I am looking forward to him hosting, and I'm so grateful for his willingness to participate and to host the event as well as be a sponsor. And so we're looking forward to the community coming out. It's free, all ages, and we should have a really informative. I mean, it's important when we get together not to just celebrate, eat and drink, but to also learn about things that we can do to empower ourselves in several different ways. So I'm hoping that the community does take advantage of this opportunity. It's from 2 to 6 on Friday, June 19, this Friday. As Brother Haki was saying, people can come out regardless of their background or, their nationality, simply because we need to understand how important it is for those who are descendants of freedmen and foundational slaves, how important their contributions were, or how important our ancestors' contributions were, but especially the descendants of those, and to understand that, you know, we do basically drive the culture. People may try to appropriate it, but so much of our contributions have been stolen, and we need to understand that they were ours. And the reason why we do think, the reason why we eat certain foods and what foods came from the motherland. So, and how we're connected so much, even with the drums, they came from the motherland. So we're connected. And as I mentioned about South Africa, that what happened there with the system of apartheid and how our entertainers were the reason why the word got out about what was going on in South Africa. And that was made clear when we visited the apartheid museum and even with our tour guide. Had it not been for entertainers such as Harry Belafonte, the world may have never known about their system, and they have an entire room devoted to African-American entertainers at the museum simply because of the contributions of our entertainers.
0: All right. We got some folks want to talk to you. Attorney Martina Evans at 9 minutes away from the top there. Let's start with Brother Aleem. He's calling from Richmond, in Virginia. He's on line two. Salaam alaikum, my brother. You're on with Attorney Martina Evans.
3: Well, alaikum salaam, my brother, and to the great sister Martina. I would like for us to consider how much abuse should we take before we entertain the thought of divorce. You know, we've been trying reparations, we've been trying integration, intermixing with the law, but it comes a time when we have to consider a divorce. How much abuse do we need to take before we realize there would be no peace between the two people? And so without us taking on the thought of more abuse, we need to have a separation outlook on the table. There's a lot of history through the years to show that we're not being respected or accepted in this society. Our dollars are taken for granted, but at the same time, the value of the dollar is falling fast in America, so it won't matter too much about the money. The weather and things should be considered. Black people need to have a map and a globe to study what's happening in this country.
0: All right, let's give her a chance to respond, Brother Aleem. We're racing the clock. It's 8 minutes away from the top of the hour with Attorney Martina Evans. Counselor, he said, you know, we've had enough. It's time to split. What are your thoughts?
2: He read my mind because the brother, he articulated much of what my presentation or some of what my presentation will be about, how we are basically be held to these billionaires who really have a love of money. And we know that the word says that is the root of all evil. What we need to do as Africans and descendants of Africans, of the enslaved Africans, is we need to divest. We need to unplug. We need to stop engaging in this capitalistic commercialism that's only targeting us, and we need to say, hey, let me hold my dollar. That's why I founded Black Money Matters Legacy in 2018, to bring awareness to the Harvard case that a group of Asians had sued, attacking affirmative action, and they were led by a white nationalist named Ed Blum. Well, where do we spend our money oftentimes in the inner city, in urban areas, the Asian-owned businesses? And we need to unplug, focus on what it is that I'm doing with my dollar and what it is I'm doing with my paycheck. And so you're right. There is a plan. And my team and I have developed a plan, which will be launched at the Juneteenth Jubilee to help us have just periodic modules or teaching components where we can say, hey, this is what I'll do. I have this check. This is my money. This is how I'm going to spend it. And this is how much I should save. This is what I should do with my disposable income. And it's not just about that. It's about also signing up for a reparations registry to know what's the latest about reparations, the latest developments for Black Americans. So it's a very strategic blueprint that we can have in response to these repressive and oppressive policies and executive orders that have been passed by this administration. And if you are not able to attend, because I know the brother's in, said he's in Richmond, then you can also view it if you're outside of the area, Baltimore metropolitan area or Maryland. You can also tune in because it will be broadcast on YouTube at Black Money Matters Legacy, as well as on Instagram at BlackMoneyMatters_Legacy. So I hope that we all can come together and join in because it is going to be a unique celebration, one of its kind. But I do want to also have us just, highlight those things that we do with our money without thinking. Why are we running down to visit Orlando, Florida, with their policies and their laws that do not really strengthen us as a people? Or even when, like I mentioned, Mardi Gras or other places, and in Texas, I really think that we need to watch that. I mean, you're talking about a boy, a 17-year-old boy, and they gave him 35 years at the time he was 17, 35 years without any representation on the jury. We need to.
0: Right. And hold that thought right there. I'll let you finish that thought on the other side. We've got to step aside and take another look at the traffic and weather in our different cities. Also, when we get back, Theodore in Baltimore wants to join the conversation. You too can do the same, family. Just reach out to us at 800-450-7876, and we'll take your phone calls as we check the traffic and weather. That's next.

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0: Hello, I'm Jose Hernandez, and I have been using a wheelchair since my accident in 1995.
1: My name is Andrea Dalzell, and I've been using a wheelchair since I was 5 years old.
0: I guess if I had one message for the general public, it would be that I appreciate your help. But please, ask first.
1: Yeah, a lot of people don't realize that I've actually got everything under control.
0: I think people get nervous. 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
1: What probably bothers me the most is when waiters talk to my companion and not directly to me.
0: I think everyone with a disability can relate to that parking spot problem.
1: We know you're just parking in that disabled spot for a second, but please, don't.
2: We're just looking for the same respect and consideration as everyone else.
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0: Did you know that when you make time to do three simple things each day with your children, talking, reading, and singing, you're helping to shape and strengthen their brains for the years to come? 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
0: I guess if I had one message for the general public, it would be that I appreciate your help. 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
1: Yeah, a lot of people don't realize that I've actually got everything under control.
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0: I think everyone with a disability can relate to that parking spot problem.
1: We know you're just parking in that disabled spot for a second, but please, don't.
2: We're just looking for the same respect and consideration as everyone else.
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0: And Grand Rising family, thanks for staying with us on this Tuesday morning. Thanks for starting your Tuesday with us. Our guest is attorney Martina Evans. She's leading a Juneteenth celebration in Baltimore coming up this week. So that's what we're discussing this morning, and all the tangent issues, you know, with coming along with the reparations. So let me finish your thought, and then Theodore in Baltimore has a question for you, attorney Evans.
1: Sure. I just wanted to impress upon the listeners how important it is to use whatever leverage we have, which is our dollar, to fight, which is our vote to fight, which is even writing, which is even researching the candidates. And I mentioned the website blackvotewatch.org is to be able to understand where your candidates stand and to hold those candidates accountable, and those, if they are elected, to hold those officials accountable and to vote them out if they're not acting in our best interest. We need to know who they are even before we go to the polls, and that's blackvotewatch.org.
0: All right. The polls are open in Washington, D.C. today. They close at 8 o'clock, as we'll talk about the results. Probably the results won't be final tomorrow, but we're going to talk about them anyway. 800-450-7876. Momentarily, we're going to speak with our next guest, physician scientist, Dr. Velva Bull. She's on deck. But Theodore has a question for attorney Martina Evans. She's on line one. Grand Rising, Theodore, your question for attorney Evans.
2: Grand Rising, good morning. All respect to the attorney, but she didn't mention it, and I'll tell her, I'll say this, that she didn't say. Democratic, you vote Democratic in this particular situation. That's what you should vote for. There's no doubt about it. I'm not going to be ambiguous, tell people to vote Democratic, number one. Number two, to show you the pervasiveness, how, like, when you got an apple, and it just, the rotten part, a small part, it just seeps into the rest of the apple. We, in reference to the Juneteenth Festival, every year, I don't know how to do it. I talk to people sometimes in authority. Every year, I hear about the Italian Festival, the Irish Festival, St. Patrick's Day. And yet, even the attorney just now, she didn't mention the fact that we are the only people who it seemed to be ashamed of the word African. And we have an AFRAM. What is an AFRAM? If I came from the homeland and to visit this country and wanted to go to a local festival, someone would say, let's go to the Italian festival. And they would say, what's an AFRAM? And I don't know. Maybe Miss Martina knows people in important places in the city where they can change that. And it's almost like, well, we don't say African. That's going to chase the white people away and reduce the profits of the vendors. It's the African-American Festival. Just as the attorney, and she does a great job, just as the attorney has no hesitation in saying Juneteenth, she explained what it was. Can she also do anything about changing that small part of the assimilation tragedy to get people to say, just in this instance, the African American Festival? I don't know.
0: All right, let's give her a chance to do that, Theodore. Thank you, and thank you for your call. Thank you, Theodore. Attorney Martina?
1: Yes. Well, I'm glad that he brought that up, because in 2019, I attended the AFRAM Festival, and it was, it didn't appear to be representing AFRAM as much as it represented rainbow colors. And I wrote an op-ed article because I was really upset that we, instead of celebrating, the 400 years of since the 1619, since the first Africans arrived in Virginia, Jamestown in 1619, we were celebrating. There was no representation of Africa or African American colors. And so since that time, though, I've noticed that has not happened. So I will definitely do and see what I can do to make it clear that this is an African American celebration, and that there should not be any curtailment.

0: moment or, you know, just truncating of those words, African American. And so if I have an opportunity, brother, I certainly will do that.
1: All right. Before we let you go, tell us about the event coming up. What time? Where does it start? Where can we get more information? And how can we watch? If we're not in Baltimore, how can we see it live streamed?
0: Free Juneteenth Jubilee will be on Friday, June the 19th, 2 to 6 p.m. at the Langston Hughes Community Center. And that's at 5011 Arbutus Avenue, Baltimore, Maryland, 21215. And we'll have speakers, vendors, drummers, activities, and we'll also have an essay contest by Callaway Elementary students, fourth and fifth grade students, and that'll be on Juneteenth. It's a wonderful celebration. It's a wonderful time to reflect and a day of powerful repair and reflection, actually. And come hear about Blueprint Underground 2026. So it's a way that we can combat this whatever project 2025, 26. It's a way that we can just go into our own thought processes and into our, have our own plan to move forward, to thrive for the next 400 plus years, but not just survive.
1: Gotcha. Thank you, Counselor. Thank you for sharing those thoughts. Thank you for putting on this Juneteenth event for our folks in Baltimore. Thank you very much.
0: Thank you for having me. Have a good day.
1: All righty, family. That's Attorney Martina Evans from Baltimore. Let's move on. Eight after the top. Yeah, Dr. Velva Bowles, Grand Rising. Welcome back to the program.
2: Thank you very much. Always interested in hearing who goes before me, and I got excited listening to Juneteenth. Here in Alexandria, Louisiana, there is ongoing a celebration. It's the 32nd year that Juneteenth has been actively celebrated in Alexandria, Louisiana, and Ms. Carolyn Frazier was recognized as being a Black female leader who has kept this in front of the people here in Louisiana. So I'm excited to hear your guest, and she's very well informed. So, yeah, it's a big deal. Here in Alexandria, the Jubilee started on the 12th and is going through to the night. Well, actually, it started on the 6th and it's going through to the 19th. And tonight, actually, there is a campaign to introduce what Juneteenth has developed five separate committees to help advance Black or African American concerns. And one that I participate in is called Voters Participation rather than just Voters Registration. And there's a big push to get churches to go and vote in a group. And early voting is ongoing right now for us concerning five legislative decisions relative to our school district monies. They're looking at millages. So, yeah, this is an exciting time. And our big push as far as voters' participation is to get the young people involved. When I say young, I'm talking 18 to 30. That group seem, at least in the African-American community in Louisiana, have dropped out. And that's our big focus, independent of the church and group voting early, is to get them motivated and involved. So great show so far. Enjoyed it this morning.
1: All right. Let me ask you this, though. I didn't ask her this. Can white folks celebrate Juneteenth? Should we allow them to? And that's a great allow them.
2: Well, that was an issue because Saturday night we had a concert on the amphitheater here in Alexandria. And there were a few who came that I knew and they came over to the table to greet. And I was cordial. But I'm going to be honest with you. They can join us the same way we join into their 4th of July situation. I don't see that as a contraindication, particularly if they're buying from the food trucks and other things that was supported through Juneteenth. But it's not their celebration. I would never relinquish it to someone that is not an African descendant. That's my opinion.
1: All right. Let's talk about why you're here, though.
2: Yes, Dr. sir. I Velva tell
1: Bowles.
2: You.
1: Yes.
2: After we've been hearing talked briefly, I went on a research tour and came up with some ideas of what we should talk about. But I want to know, is there something specific you want to know before I introduce the topics I thought was important?
1: Oh, okay. You know, just one of the things that the Ebola, the outbreak in on the continent. Should we be concerned with that? Because, you know, they're saying,

0: Well, it's not here. It's all over there. And now we've got the World Cup, the soccer tournament. We got people coming from all parts of the world coming into the States now. Should that be an issue for us? And if so, what should we be doing?
1: Well, let me, before we jump to Ebola, I have mentioned a couple of times over the last few months that the biggest scare for me, and from a medical point of view, is measles. I think that it's being too casually overlooked because, Carl, in our day, measles got eradicated. We really did lots of vaccinations. As a pediatrician, I was trained on how to recognize it. We worked quickly to get it under control. And we referred to it as a childhood disease, so it became a mandatory vaccination program. Well, over the last 20 years, the vaccination question has been debated. Some of the young parents objected to it. And now that you have Robert Kennedy Jr. in there saying that, you know, vaccines don't work, that we have had a surge, over 2,000 cases of measles in the United States after our having had zero for almost a decade. Now, why do I mention measles? Measles is one of the most contagious viruses on the planet. Did you hear me? One of the most contagious. Why? You can transmit measles 4 days before you are really sick. You'll have a little bit of lethargy, maybe a little headache, but that is a contagious period. 4 days before you ever have the measles outbreak. You don't see any red on your skin. You don't see any, what we say, coughlet spots on your tongue. You just have a little bit of a headache and you're lethargic, but you can contaminate people. And how do you spread measles? By sneezing and coughing. The early symptoms is like you have a runny nose and a cold. And the scary part to me is once you sneeze or cough, you aerosolize the virus, meaning it's floating in the room where there's moisture in the air, and air conditioning and heating facilitates this sustainability in the air. It can last up to 2 hours in the air after the infected person has moved out. So if you are in tight spaces such as the sports arenas, and you're yelling and you're screaming, the chance for measles to do just what COVID did when the church people were singing and so forth, it can happen. So if people have not been vaccinated and they found out that a number of parents stopped vaccinating, we have some teenagers and young adults as old as 20 who were never vaccinated with the MMR. That was the mumps and rubella measles vaccine that was given during the time I was actively practicing with pediatrics. So any population without the vaccine is at risk because this is the most contagious virus we know, worse than what we saw with COVID-19. So if measles went, into a wild group, it would be catastrophic. Right now, 2,000 people have been infected over 30 states out of 50, and they have a 13% death rate. The population most affected right now are children under the age of 5, but more and more adults die from measles than children. So that's something to hang your hat on. It is highly contagious, very infectious, and the United States has over 2,000 reported cases.
0: All right, family, 15 now, at the top.
1: We can talk about Ebola. Ebola, right. It is a very frightening thing, particularly what's going on in the Congo or the Democratic, they call it DIC, the Democratic Union of Congo and Uganda. There's a strain of Ebola that there is no vaccine, there is no treatment, to the extent that currently there is also no antibodies against it. Like convalescent antibodies can be collected from someone who has had the infection and recovered. And because USAID and WHO are no longer supported by the American government, there has been very limited, if not research done on eradicating this strain of Ebola. So that's real scary. There's no vaccine, there's no antibodies, there's no treatment. If the person's body can fight the virus, and right now they're reporting a 33% death rate out of 782 cases that were registered recently, but that's believed to be a very, very underreported number because many people in the villages don't trust the doctors that they see because they are from other countries. They're not the African person. There's usually someone from America or someone from France or someone from Ireland or wherever. And there is a great distrust. A lot of the propaganda is that the doctors are the ones injecting the people and causing them to be sick. And consequently, when someone has symptoms, rather than going towards the clinics and whatever health provider may be available, they hide or they go into the bush.
0: Right there, Doc. We got to take a short break here. And folks, if you're listening, our guest is Dr. Velva Bull. She's one of our brilliant physicians, and she's also a scientist. In fact, she's one of the first ones who issued an alarm when the COVID-19 vaccine, everybody was telling her to take it, and she said, not so fast. So those folks are still calling me and asking me because they took the jab. They want to know what they can do, and Dr. Bull is going to share that with us. I've already got a couple of tweets for folks who got questions. You got a question, a health question? It's a lady you need to put it to. Her name is Dr. Velva Bowles. And the number to call her is 800-450-7876. And we'll take your phone calls next.

0: Hello, I'm Jose Hernandez, and I have been using a wheelchair since my accident in 1995.
1: My name is Andrea Dalzell, and I've been using a wheelchair since I was 5 years old.
0: I guess if I had one message for the general public, it would be that I appreciate your help. But please, ask first.
1: Yeah, a lot of people don't realize that I've actually got everything under control.
0: I think people get nervous. 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
1: What probably bothers me the most is when waiters talk to my companion and not directly to me.
0: I think everyone with a disability can relate to that parking spot problem.
1: We know you're just parking in that disabled spot for a second, but please, don't.
2: We're just looking for the same respect and consideration as everyone else.
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0: and Grand Rising family. Thanks for staying with us on this Tuesday morning with our guest, Dr. Velva Bowles. I mentioned she's a physician. She's also a scientist. Dr. Bowles, I'm going to let you finish your thought, and then maybe you can tell us where you've been for a while, because we've been missing you. She stepped away for a while.
1: Well, okay, let me finish the Ebola. The thing that our listeners here in the U.S. need to know is that there has been, Israel is the only nation so far who have announced that they will not receive any travelers from Uganda or the District of Congo. And that is, in my opinion, overkill, but that has been put out internationally. There is also some discussions, I don't know the outcome, of flights that if you are an international traveler, where the planes will and will not land are now being discussed. So some flight plans are being changed with the consideration of possibility of Ebola contamination getting on the plane. When it comes to Ebola, the reason I said measles is so frightening is because it can be aerosolized, meaning you can sneeze and cough and then breathe it in. Ebola must be tactile. That means the only way you get infected with the Ebola virus is you come in contact with an infected person or animal, and the body fluids are sweat. Any kind of, if they throw up and you get vomit, or they have diarrhea and you get exposed. So body fluids are the only tactile exchange for Ebola. So usually Ebola wipes out whole communities or families, like a caretaker taking care of a mother or a child or a husband can end up being contaminated by virtue of touching. And therefore, the medical establishment has to have on a level four protection. So they look like space aliens. They'll have on a jumpsuit and a respirator and a face mask. And all of this contributes to persons in very rural areas, particularly in Africa, of not wanting to be around these alien-looking people. And they have all the belief and distrust of their treatment. So it's sort of a double-edged sword. How do you get help to someone who is afraid of those who might be trying to help them? And then if your loved ones is trying to help you, you essentially are marking them also for death. So Ebola is scary in that way, but it requires tactile, not just aerosolized. So the risk of Ebola is you have to be in contact with an infected person or the source, which can be an animal. So those are the two world situations. As you may know, the World Cup is coming to the U.S., and there's several states that are hosting different activities. And the question mark is, can someone bring something to this nation that we haven't seen before? And in my looking for the answer to that, Carl, I know that there's two locations in the United States equipped to handle something like Ebola, and that would be Emory in Atlanta, Georgia, and then the University of Nebraska. They have the level 4 to level 6 containment facilities that have trained personnel, the EMTs and physicians, on how to handle public health emergencies. And part of their practice training would be with something as frightening as Ebola. So we do have two centers in the United States capable, and a number of rural hospitals have gone to Nebraska and to Emory to learn how to contain if they should have someone come in to recognize symptoms and not allow it to become community borne. But that's the story right now. Measles is a bigger threat. No one seems to be excited, but we should be. And I don't think Ebola in itself is a problem unless we have someone traveling with the world sports team that have been in contact with the Ebola virus directly.
0: Right. And I did get a tweet from one of our listeners in Myrtle Beach, South Carolina. Keith, he says, with the celebrations after the Knicks won around the New York City, would that be dangerous for folks going out and celebrate with the Knicks? They're having their parade on Thursday.
1: Oh, well, see, if someone in that group had measles, yes, they would be aerosolizing. If someone in that group had been in contact physically with someone with Ebola, that is how a pandemic starts, that someone unlikely shows up in a group and that group is naive, meaning never have experienced it. So, yes, that's how it gets started.
0: All right. I got a tweet question for you. Family, you got a health concern. This is a lady you need to talk to, Dr. Velva Bowles. Dr. V, this person says she has a CKD3, and she wants to, I don't know what that is, but she says she wants to know if it's reversible. I take it you would know.
1: I didn't hear it again. Say it again.
0: She has CKD3.
1: Oh, my goodness. That's chronic kidney disease. Chronic kidney disease 3. What that means is the functioning of her kidneys are less than 30%. To be a chronic kidney disease level 3 means her her glomerular filtration rate is less than 40. So let me back up for those who don't know the language. You have two kidneys, and when your kidneys are functioning very well, your glomerular filtration rate, and we use to say EGFR, is greater than 60%. When it starts to drop, it indicates that the filtration abilities of your kidneys are lowered. And if your kidneys does not filtrate correctly, you will be losing protein. You can lose certain kinds of vitamins. And because the kidneys secrete a hormone, erythropoietin, which causes bone marrow to renew itself, you can become very anemic. And eventually, chronic kidney disease is not just for dialysis. Dialysis gets out the toxins from your body, but usually a person with chronic kidney disease start to have bone problems as well. Your myelinization of bones become less. You can fall and break a hip, break a leg, and then you become anemic because your bone marrow is not making red blood cells. So when you're in chronic kidney disease situation, you're near kidney failure, and action should be taken. Unfortunately, Carl, Black people have suffered highly from the kidney situation because medical schools taught physicians that Black people could tolerate higher numbers than white. I don't know how they got that understanding, but that was being taught. And consequently, intervention did not start when you were a Black patient or African-American patient as soon as when you were white. And the evidence of that is the high dialysis percentage of Black people on dialysis compared to the percentage that we are in the population. So, yeah, a chronic kidney disease level 3, you should have a nutritionist helping you to know how much protein intake you need. You definitely need to be doing vitamin D3 because your kidneys also processes and uses the sunlight to generate vitamin D3. So with that level of kidney disease, you should have a team of people assisting you to avoid total renal failure.
0: Well, let me ask you, because the second part of our question, is it reversible?
1: Yes. You can regain kidney functions, but it's a lifestyle change. Things such as you have to be careful. If you drink red wine, that can precipitate more injury. If you are one who eats a lot of fast foods where there's processed chemicals in it, you're going to be injuring your kidney. If you have diabetes and you let your HbA1c get above 5 or 6, you're injuring your kidneys. If you have high blood pressure and you're not managing your blood pressure range below 140 over 90, you're injuring your kidneys. So with the understanding of what to avoid, yes, you can have a relatively comfortable life, but if you're not aware that you're losing glomerular filtration, once it gets below 30, they're going to recommend dialysis, but a lot of people don't know that dialysis is not all you need when your kidneys are going down. You're more susceptible of infections because of your vitamin D3 deficiency. Like I mentioned, you're going to be anemic, so you're often cold and tired because your bone marrow is not producing because you're losing the hormone erythropoietin. So the kidneys are complicated.
0: Yeah, hell, 29 away from the top there, Dr. Velvet Bowles. You got a medical question. This is a lady you need to pose a question to. But Dr. Bowles, why is it, it seems like we see all these dialysis centers in our community. It seems like it impacts us more than other groups. Is it our diet?
1: No.
0: What is it?
1: It's because we are neglected medically. We are allowed to have these problems to be advanced. When I hear somebody say they got chronic kidney disease level 3, I cringe. I'm saying unless you're 80 years old, that shouldn't happen because we're in a land where we can get the best foods. We can have the nutrition. We can have the supplementary vitamins. When you give me a report like that, I'm saying, were you exposed to a toxic chemical? Did you get an Agent Orange? If you have not been in a war zone or exposed to toxic chemicals, if you're just living a regular life in the United States, that's an embarrassment. That this land of the free cannot keep a person's kidneys healthy. If it's lifestyle, meaning you're an alcoholic or you use recreational drugs or you are junk food junkie, that can also give rise to kidney damaging events. And we're not trained. We're not told that. When we're, you know, young people, I see some of them and what they're eating and not eating. And you're saying the body will show everything, every harm you've done when you cross over the 50-year mark. Until you're 50, you think nothing can affect you. And when you hit that mark, all of the maladies will accumulate if you're mistreating your body now.
0: All right. 27 away from the top of the hour. From the top, there are a question here. Should we still mask up because COVID is still out there and there doesn't seem to be a cure for it? Your thoughts, Dr. V?
1: Masking won't stop COVID. It never did. Unless you're wearing the MP27 or the, as I say, the level of coverage that they use in hospitals or laboratories. The little blue thing that they were handing out in 2018, 2019, 2020, it made you feel better, but the viral particle is small enough to penetrate those two layers of paper / cotton. There was no protection. Now, it would prevent you from spreading the moisture from your voice into a room. So if you say, well, what good was it? It may prevent the humidity level and aerosolization, but as far as stopping the virus, it wouldn't stop a virus. That's why I thought it was interesting. Everybody running around with masks and mandatory masks, unless you had a, like I said, MP27 or MP29, those, they didn't do anything. It made you feel better.
0: All right. 26 away from the top. The tweeters are in, family, but you can call. You have a question. You have to use your real name or your real city if you want people to know you know your business. I get that. But take advantage of Dr. Velvet Bowles, and what she has to offer today. As I mentioned, she's one of my brilliant sisters out there when it comes to as a physician, as also a scientist. I got another tweet question. Tweeter says that his doctor said he's 76, and his doctor said a colonoscopy is optional. It's not required at 76. He wants to know what is the doc. I guess somebody's just reading the tweet. It seems like these people are afraid to ask the doctors these questions. That's why they sent in the tweet to you, Dr. Bowles. I don't ask the doctor. What does it mean? It's optional. So he wants to know what your thoughts on that. His doctor told him it's optional.
1: Well, the whole procedure of a colonoscopy to the general population or every offering, anybody over the age of 45 have lived long enough that if you have poor nutrition or your diet has not been the best, you have an increased risk of having a colon polyp or a precancerous growth. And the colonoscopy exam, it looks into the lower bowel to see, is there any polyps or any growth? And if the polyp is there during this, what we call preventive exam, they can snip it out. After the age of 70, the risk that is to the patient with a colonoscopy may be equal to the probability of them even having cancer in the colon that could now hurt them. Because if you're 78, you've already beat the odds. You have not had any kind of chronic or critical situation suggestive of colon cancer. So, yeah, they can go check. But you have to keep in mind, every procedure is invasive. They're going to look with a scope into your colon, and that causes you to have a vasovagal response and your heart stop. The preventive scope wasn't worth you dying. And that's really what they're saying. Every procedure, if you look at the handbooks that we learn, has risk factors. And they tell you that before you're going to surgeon, surgery, you talk to an anesthesiologist and they try to say, well, if we put you to sleep, you may not wake up. And if you're breathing and so forth. Well, as we age, the risk of resuscitation can equal the risk of the disease they're trying to evaluate. And if what they're doing is evaluatory just for preventive purposes, think about it. I'm looking to see if you might get cancer or have cancer, but you've already lived to be 78. And my looking to see if you have something can set off another series of problems, then the value of seeing if you have something is diminished. So that's what they're talking about after a certain age. Why look for something preventative when you've already beat the odds and the act of looking can cause you harm?
0: Gotcha. 22 minutes away from the top of the hour, family. Got to step aside for a few moments. You got a question for Dr. Bowles? Reach out to us at 800-450-7876.

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5: And Grand Rising family, thanks for staying with us on this Tuesday morning. 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You got a medical question, you know, you want a second opinion? 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And again, you don't have to use your real name or your real city, but take advantage of her expertise. Before we go back to her, let me just remind you, coming up, later this week, you'll hear from psychologist Dr. Jeremy Fox, also Marshall Thompson from the Charlottes are going to be here. We continue our Black Music Month salute. So if you're in Baltimore, keep that radio locked in tight on 1010 WOLB. If you're in the DMV, the Washington, D.C. metropolitan area, we're on 1450 WOL. All right, Petty's calling from D.C. on line one, wants to speak to Dr. Bowles. Grand Rising, Petty, you're on with Dr. Bowles.
6: Good morning. Can you hear me? Hello?
7: Yes.
6: Good morning, doctor. Good morning, Brother Carl and Brother Kevin. Hey, I am a 67-year-old male, black male. And I have, maybe in the last 3 weeks, I have been experiencing a mild chest discomfort. So I went to my primary care doctor, and he did an examination, and he said, well, upon what I can see, it has nothing to do with your heart. But I'm going to send you out for blood work, an EKG, and this and that and other. And all of those came out okay. They said the LDL was high of the cholesterol. So he said, I want to send you to the cardiologist. So the cardiologist sent me for a cardiac calcium score test, which I understand measure how much calcium, which I understand that that it could be blocking your arteries in the flow going up to your blood. So I took the test, got the results, and out of what I was led to believe, out of 300, I scored a 7. And so they said, well, that is very good for a person your age. So I'm like, back to the primary care doctor, and the doctor said, well, the cardiologist is going to run another test to check from the left side, from the neck down to the wrist, the thing. And other than that, my primary care say, if that comes out all right, we think it's a muscle, you know, like I may have been doing too many exercises or push-ups or whatever, and that was causing some mild chest discomfort. Any thoughts on that? Because the cardiologist, once he saw that the LDL was high, all he started talking about is statins. I was like, wait a minute, right? But anyway, what's your take?
7: Well, from what you told me, it looked like they jumped the gun, in my opinion. Questions I would ask, are you hypertensive? Do you have high blood pressure? What's your top number and bottom number?
6: No, normal. Most of the time, normal. But those things fluctuate.
7: Are you on medication for blood pressure?
6: Never in my life have been on any medication.
7: Okay, then that's what I need to hear. What you described was that you said chest. What is a problem when you said you went straight to cardiology, or at least the primary care sent you there? Discomforts in the chest can be a lot of things. It can be GERD or reflux. It can be based on the food eaten or buildup of gas from the digestion of certain kinds of food. If it's midline chest pain underneath the sternum, you have to rule out a hiatal hernia. Possibility of something that has to do with the liver. You can have some gallstones or some what we call biliary congestion. To go straight to the heart from a primary care, I'd like to talk to that physician because that wouldn't be what I'd do first. In your having had the calcium evaluation, they were looking to see if you had arterial sclerosis. And arterial sclerosis is a hardening of the vessels with calcium deposits. And the pain that is associated with arterial sclerosis is usually called angina. But people who have angina have other types of cardiac rhythm or dysrhythmias. And from what you're describing, the primary care just kind of punted. They didn't do a full, what I call, internal medicine diagnostic workup.
6: Okay. Thank you.
5: All right. Thanks, Betty. Good luck. 13 away from the top there. Lee's in Baltimore on line 2. Grand Rising. Lee, you're on with Dr. Bowles.
8: Grand Rising, and thank you for taking the call, and thank you for all the information you've given thus far. There's a young lady, she's 40 years old, she's a small frame, she has been diagnosed with stage 1 breast cancer in the right breast with some spotting in the area. The left side, they see some spotting, but they can't do a biopsy or whatever, they're not sure. But they, instead of doing a lepidectomy, I believe that's what it's called, because she doesn't want to do radiation or chemo, they said the next best thing is doing a bilateral mastectomy. Can I have your thoughts on that, please?
7: Well, from what you described, the first thing what many people don't understand is that there are 8 types of breast cancer. And you say, what do you mean 8 types? Every type of tissue that is inside the breast can have a cancerous reaction. If what you're describing, if it's ductal carcinoma, they can do a lumpectomy or they can do a surgical incision and remove things. If it's a comedonal tissue, that is uniformly distributed through the breast. And if this is a person who is of small stature, they may not have a lot of tissue that can be sampled. And in order to get enough tissue to diagnose, would almost be a mastectomy if we're talking a bra A cup or B cup, because they'd have to get enough tissue to study. If they have done the cancer markers, and there are markers for the different types of breast cancer, and they have identified an aggressive metastatic type, then a bilateral mastectomy may save her life.
8: Okay. Thank you.
5: All right. Thank you, Lee. 10 away from the top there. Claude's in Baltimore. He's on line 4. Grand Rising, Claude, your question for Dr. Velva Bowles. Is Claude there on line 4? All right, let's move on to line 5 then. And Tyrone's on line 5. Oh, there he is. Go ahead, Claude. Your question for Dr. Bowles.
9: Grand Rising, can you hear me?
5: Yes, sir.
7: Yes.
9: Oh, yeah, good. This is Claude Levi McGuire calling from Baltimore. Dr. Melville, I have a concern. For the last 5 years, I've been utilizing a device, a UV light. They have several ones that you can wear around your neck like a bracelet, or you can set it in a hearing with a whole bunch of people, or you can set it on the table. It's a UV light, and the device that I wear around my neck is supposed to be, it was designed by the government, because when astronauts went to space, they couldn't grow food up there in space. So they invented this type of device, and they put it in the schools. I think they have it in the White House as well, the UV light. And they utilize it in the hospital, because when they have surgery, you know, before they used to take the tools and send them down to the clay barn and have them sterilized, but now they can utilize a surgery and block it all off and sterilize the facility. So patients can come right behind each other. But I'm concerned about that device that I'm wearing. And it's supposed to give me protection 3 feet around me. And I don't know whether or not that's true or not, because I haven't had it tested other than listen to the person that was selling this device. So have you heard anything about the UV light?
7: Yeah, ultraviolet light has been used for at least 100 years, maybe more. And in operating rooms, ultraviolet light is used in between operations and overnight for sterilization. During COVID, the very wealthy establishments used UV light to make sure that COVID virus was not present in rooms such as a dentist's office or exam rooms. So that's not new. My question is, you're wearing it around your neck. You're putting yourself at risk for skin and eye damage. The wavelength UV light, that's why we put on sunglasses. And if you look at your sunglasses, it will tell you it's a protection over this frequency, 400 to 600, and it tells you what your UVA protection is. So you wearing it, I hope it's pointing away from you, but I don't recommend that someone wears it. If you want to sterilize your environment, the advice is to put the device in the room and leave it overnight or when you're not in there. But wearing it, it has potential harm for skin and eyes.
9: Thank you on that. Thank you.
5: All right. Thank you, Claude. 7 away from the top.
9: Right.
5: Let me do one of these tweets. I got a bunch of folks that sort of bashful that want to call in. But hey, if you got a health problem, folks, don't hope that somebody else has a similar problem and will call in. You be proactive and call in and speak to Dr. Velva Bowles. Dr. V, this person says, I'm a lupus patient. I had cataract eye surgery on both eyes, but lately during my latest exam, my glasses for my left eye need to be adjusted, and I am seeing a lot of more floaters. Is this a new symptom? My meds and everything is the same.
7: How old? I need to know the age. But lupus patients, for those listeners, if this is a male versus a female, they'll have a different profile, and the age is important. In females, lupus is what we call a bimodal disease, meaning from age 15 to 30, if you have a diagnosis of lupus, you're at high risk for renal and pancreatic issues. If it is from age 45 on, it's a high risk for skin dysgrasias, meaning plaques or alopecia or baldness. And there's also a high risk of digestive or gastrointestinal problems. You're saying you're experiencing some eye changes. Floaters in itself is not a lupus indicator. My concern, though, if you've had an eye issue and you are younger than 65, it could be a consequence of the skin manifestations that you see in lupus. So I would hope you're going not to just an optician, but an ophthalmologist, someone who can do a very thorough exam and someone who is aware that you have a condition that can cause the thickening of the lenses in the back of the eye. So floaters in itself are not an indicator in my understanding for lupus, but lupus has a component, they call it the integument, meaning your skin, that's your scalp, intestinal wall, and it can affect the lenses of the eye. So I hope that whoever's working with you is aware of your condition.
5: She said she's female 70. She added that on.
7: Okay. When was lupus diagnosed? At what age?
5: Don't know.
7: That's what I'm saying. So if it's, she's a female, that means that she has a risk for the pancreas and kidney components as well as the skin or integument. So if she has, she made it to 70 and she's concerned about floaters, it does not sound, floaters in itself, to my understanding, is not part of what you would expect for lupus to be exacerbating.
5: All right. Hold on to that, Doc. Thank you for the tweet. Folks, you got a health concern or a question or just want a second opinion, health opinion? Hey, speak to Dr. Velva Bowles. Again, you don't have to use your real name or your real city, but take advantage of her expertise. You don't get a chance to speak to people as qualified as Dr. Bowles like this all the time. Her number is 800-450-7876. And we'll take your phone calls next.

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0: and Grand Rising family. Thanks for rolling with us on this Tuesday morning with our guest, Dr. Velva Bowles. As I mentioned, Dr. Bowles is a physician. She's also a scientist. She's one of the best in the business. You've got a health concern, a question, or just a second opinion. This is a lady you need to talk to. You know, just reach out to us at 800-450-7876. A bunch of folks are sending me tweets. I know you don't want people to know your business. I get it. You can use a different name or a different city, but really, please, don't be bashful now when it comes to your health, because that's all you got. If you don't have health, you don't have anything else. All right, let's take some more calls for Dr. Bowles. Tyrone's calling us. He's on line five. He's calling from Baltimore. Grand Rising, Tyrone, you're on with Dr. Bowles. Is Tyrone on line five?
1: I have a large prostate. So my doctor preferred me to go take do a colon. So I did the colon. Results come back negative. So he sent me to another doctor to do another test where when you get over a certain age, you know what the doctor a certain age. So he felt no pollen, nothing up in there. So he sent me to get a biopsy done. So I took in the biopsy where the procedure, it stuck me 15 times with the camera up in my rectum. And tests came back. They see something suspicious. Three tests didn't read anything. They see something suspicious. They say they don't know if it's cancer or it could be cancer. And,

0: The PSA should not be greater than 0.4. So that's the first step. If they have a number greater than 0.4 for PSA, then they are suspicious that you have a tumor or some kind of a growth. Enlargement of the prostate itself is not cancerous. It is a reason for the urinary tube, we call the urethra, to be kinked or pinched. And there is a number of ways to relieve that. And if they're doing biopsies, my question is, did they get a high PSA number? If they didn't get a high PSA number, I don't know why they would be doing biopsies, because the treatment for hypertrophy is a minor, well, I wouldn't say minor, but it's a surgical correction of simply making the opening wider. So from what you're telling me, I'm not sure what they're looking for.
1: Well, my PSA number, it fluctuates. When I started out going to the doctor, it was at a 5. So that was his concern, like you explained to me. So it went from a 5 to a 6, then it went back down, then it fluctuated. Now it's like it went from a 7 to an 8. Now it's like an 8 for the last 3 years.
0: What that indicates is unreasonable growth or unexplainable growth. But here's what you need to know. As you get older, the PSA reflects how much sperm is being generated in a part of the testes called the vas deferens. When the glands are clogged or the manufacturing of that substance is greater than what is cleared, your prostate starts to get bigger. It's like blowing up a balloon. And if yours is fluctuating, it's unlikely it's due to a cancerous growth, because cancer would be continuously increasing the number rather than going up and down. I would, if I were you, consider looking at increasing your supplement of selenium. I might even, and I know, Carl, you've had Aru on your show, his herbal results is one of the tonics that could be a naturopathic treatment for fluctuating levels of PSA. Because PSA, if it's not continuously rising, is unlikely due to cancer itself. So I'm not surprised they can't find anything if they're doing biopsies. So my initial recommendation, if I were your primary, is for you to first increase your supplement of selenium. You say, what does that mean? The food with the highest selenium in them is Brazil nuts. And one of the problems we have as Black Americans is we are not getting nutrition that supports our body. And I think Black men in general are insufficient in selenium. And that's why they're now reporting more prostate issues. So from what you're telling me, sir, it doesn't sound like cancer. The biopsies would be inconclusive. A fluctuating PSA is indicative of something, I would say, other than cancer. And I would look for alternatives like dietary supplement of selenium and possibly ordering the tonic from Herbal Results.
2: All right. Thank you, Tyrone. Six after the top there. Jamal's in D.C. on line 6. Grand Rising. Jamal, you're on with Dr. Velva Bowles.
3: Grand Rising. My question is about the similarities between measles and COVID. I understand that the vaccine pretty much eradicated measles. And when people stop getting vaccinated, the measles is coming back. So with the COVID vaccine, my question is, did the COVID vaccine help quell the coronavirus?
0: Measles never went away. Measles is a virus. COVID is a virus. Viruses exist in nature. It lives in the soil. It lives in ponds. It lives on the moss, on the ground, in tree bark. So the measles virus didn't go away. It's just that the people had been

0: vaccinated in such a percentage that when someone got exposed to the natural measles virus and whatever's in the environment, it did not infect them because they had an immunity. And immunity means you have antibodies that recognizes the threat and kills the threat or extinguishes the threat before it makes your body sick. So measles didn't go anywhere. It's just the population was protected. Mm-hmm. And when they stopped doing vaccines, young people born do not have natural protection against measles. And when they didn't get the vaccine, the environmental measles virus could now attack what we call the naive patient who's never been exposed before. COVID is a coronavirus, and coronavirus has been around for thousands and thousands of years. It lives in the soil. The issue is that the first human that got sick with it, the virus using the human body mutated. It started to learn how to affect other humans. So viruses are always around us. Viruses don't go anywhere. We just learn to either use an antibiotic or develop a vaccine, and our body then has an immune protection. But the virus is always available. It's always around us.
1: Okay, so do you believe that the COVID vaccine helped people stop from dying from the COVID? Do you think the COVID vaccine helped anyone?
0: If you're talking about Pfizer or Moderna or J&J or Johnson & Johnson, that wasn't a vaccine. I mean, that's the point that I've made since 2019. What they gave you was a message RNA inoculum, and that did not prevent COVID. They're now admitting that. That's why they had 3, 4, 5 boosters and finally said, this will not prevent death. It was not
1: okay,
0: a vaccine.
1: My question is, did the vaccines in any way help stop people from dying?
0: A true vaccine.
1: Right now, I don't hear a whole lot of people
0: okay,
1: dying.
0: Okay, let me answer you directly. A real vaccine provides the body what it needs to build an immunity defense against viruses. So vaccines are helpful when they're true vaccines.
1: So you were saying that the COVID vaccine did help.
0: Well, you got to be specific, sir. I just named the 3 that was given in America. There is over 30 different COVID vaccines. There was only 3 of them in the U.S. that was offered.
1: So the ones in the U.S. did or did not?
0: The
1: COVID.
0: The medication given in the U.S. did not provide the protection that a true vaccine does.
1: All right. So I'm
2: Thanks
1: still confused. So the COVID virus has, I'm going to say it's gone away, but people are not dying like they were dying before. But once the vaccine came out, for some reason, people start dying at alarming rates. So I'm just, my question again is, did the vaccine in America, did it help or not?
0: I hear your question, and I've answered it the best I know how.
2: Right. All right. Thank you, Jamal. You know, on that topic, though, Dr. Bowles, because you were one of the first ones back in 19 was saying that, hey, people are taking the jab. Then you
0: yes.
2: warned about taking the jab, whether they should do it or not. Some people, they were coerced. You know, they were told they can't come to work unless they
0: yes.
2: Have the papers that they're taking the jab. And then later on, they found out that it was all for nothing. So
0: That's right. But see, here's the thing, Carl, that just like the caller, the American, I'm just going to say because the reference with Dr. Fauci, the comment that Moderna, Pfizer, and Johnson & Johnson did not provide the true vaccine. They provided a new inoculum. It was a message RNA inoculum. And I keep trying to make that distinction. The caller wanted to call it a vaccine. At one point, I keep making it. It was not, by the conventional terminology, a vaccine. It was an experimental, first time ever, message RNA injectable. And that particular formulation by those 3 companies endorsed by America, touted by Fauci, did not provide protection of the people as convalescent antibodies would have, that was available, and other types of conventional vaccination methods would have. So my answer is what was provided to us was incomplete, and what they offered was not substantiated. The messenger RNA was the first time in the history of man given as a, quote, vaccine. And what was proven is that method didn't work.
2: Now, the question we ask each time you're here for the folks who took the jab and the booster shots, should they be concerned?
0: My answer is we won't know for another, oh, let's say, was it 2020, this is 26, another 4 years. After a 10-year period, there will be some data available to say, did the message RNA given in, say, 2020 adversely affect us in any way? In other words, did it integrate into the reproductive system? Did it integrate into the skin cell system? We can't know that until we can actually sample and see the laboratory performance, because this was never done before, Carl. That's why I keep saying this was the biggest experiment known to man.
2: Family, I hope
0: so there's
2: you got
0: no
2: that.
0: Answers because we haven't gotten sufficient data to give the answer. The potentials, I can tell you, is it potentially harmful? Yes. Have we seen indications that it can integrate into liver cells? It can integrate across breastfeeding, so it can get into newborns. Can it migrate to the brain? All of that's possible, but no one knows until we have some data to confirm.
2: So, Doc, the uptick of folks coming down with dementia and other issues like that,
0: Alzheimer's, right. And even senility. See, we think of dementia as a single thing. There's different kinds of dementia. For someone who has had a lifestyle and smoked cigarettes for a long time, they can have a dementia that is vascular. The vessels in the brain have somehow started to shrink, and therefore their brain function diminishes, and they have signs of dementia. If you have Alzheimer's, that can be a deposit of amorphous material, and that can get into regions where it's taking up space and compressing the brain so that you have forgetfulness or inabilities to hold on to a cup. You might have the death of certain kind of brain cells because toxic buildup. So dementia is sort of a generalized term, and that is a major fear that a message RNA or RNA-like vesicle that was given in those injections, can it give a brain dysfunction? Can you see something like Creutzfeldt or mad cow-like disease? Can you see something like dementia? Will children experience more attention deficit or autism? All of those are speculative, but insufficient data to say yes or no. But we do know that a message RNA inoculum is not the same as a true vaccine.
2: All right. 16 at the top. Yeah, we got to take a short break. We got some folks want to talk to you. You got a health question, a health challenge. Here's the lady you need to talk to. Here's the number, too, you can reach, and you don't have to use your real name in real city. I keep saying that because I know folks don't want people getting their business. We get that, but take advantage of her expertise. This is how you can reach her this morning, 800-450-7876, and we'll take your phone calls next.

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6: My name is William Yank. I'm a 23-year-old, 3-time leukemia survivor. One evening, my roommate was trying to talk to me, and I responded to him in a delirium of mess and confusion. And he said, "We're going to the ER immediately." And came back with leukemia. 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

0: and Grand Rising family. Thanks for rolling with us on this Tuesday morning. Our guest is Dr. Velva Bowles. I mentioned she's a scientist and also a physician as well. You got a question? Any question about medical question? This is a lady you need to pose that question. We've got folks all across the country who want to speak to Dr. Bowles. Let's start with, go to Maryland. Miss You on line one. Miss You, your question for Dr. Bowles. Is you still with us, Kevin, on line one? All right, let's move on then. Let's go to Atlanta on line two. Sean John on line two. Sean John, I'm with Dr. Bowles.
1: Hey, Carl. Grand Rising, Dr. Bowles, Carl. How y'all doing? Dr. Bowles, just get right to it. Carl told me to call back yesterday because you're the person. You're the person who got all the answers. So, Dr. Bowles, 6 or 7 years old, torn rotator cuff. I had two. I'm under the care of Maryland Workman's Comp since 2014 to present. Who's a school teacher, long story short, phys ed teacher, tore my rotator cuff. So the Workman's Comp took over, and they've been taking care of me since then under Workman's Comp in Maryland. So currently right now, I'm in Atlanta. I've been in Atlanta for a couple of years or two, but they're still under their care and their watch. So the doctor in Atlanta, found that it was tears in my shoulder again, my shoulder. So he's recommended surgery, you know, with the labrum and tears. And so from there, I went to court and the judge, along with insurance, I guess she waived with them to deny me of a request for a third surgery. So my attorney, he's making an appeal. He said, yeah, you're going in front of a judge, you know, with the role, with the jury and all of that. I'm like, oh, okay, it's almost like, big time with the judge. So to see about the treatment, to get approved for the treatment, So my question to you, of course, I'm under the insurance. They're taking care of everything, and I'm trying to see where this is going. But I know where it's going as far as the financial part of it is part of it, too. But they don't want to see compensation more than I get. Have you been seeing Mr. John for all this time? So what would be the next steps for me getting approval for my treatment or following through?
2: So from what I hear, you've had a surgery. My question would be the nature of the tear. The rotator cuff has three different attachments, and where that tear is matters. If it's an anterior tear, which connects your pectorals, or whether it is from the back and it corresponds to your shoulder blade. That's the vernacular name. I didn't want to say it medical. But at any rate, once the tears are there, it's not only the location, but the type. If the tendon pull away from the bone or if the muscle itself were ripped or shredded. So there's a lot of factors. If you, since you've had surgery, you will have some radiographic evidence, meaning x-rays or MRIs or CT scan or something. And the best way to know how well they would expect you to recover is based on what it looked like before surgery and what it looks like now, at least 6 weeks out. Have you had a post-surgical evaluation by your orthopedist?
1: Yes, I just missed. He, and right on point, Doc, he went on and did a CT. He did all the CT scans. All of those things, found out we did, we started off with physical therapy. The CT scans, he did a thorough like investigation of my shoulder, and then he recommended the, if that makes sense, the surgery, that I need surgery for my shoulder. He did do
2: okay, if you made a recommendation based on the studies, then that is saying the tear is such that the two ways to heal. You can scar, as you know, if you break, you know, have a bad enough injury, we put sutures in your skin. So we pull the two pieces together and let them heal. If you don't have a suture, the scar is usually wide. It takes longer to heal if you just use the surface. Well, the same as inside tissue. if the tears are wide apart, the strands of the muscle or the tendon is not reattaching as scarification, then the best way to prevent getting frozen shoulder or inability to move that joint is to make sure the repair is made surgically. You go in, reattach what is not reattaching, and then let the body heal. So the risk of not doing a repair and allowing natural healing to occur is you'll end up with a frozen joint. It won't be able to move because usually scarification is a binding. It's like building a structure around a weak point. So if you've had all of the evaluation visually or radiographically and the recommendation is surgery, I would hope the person reading the radiographs have seen sufficient injury to say it's not going to heal properly without surgical intervention.
1: Doubt even with that. So the third surgery you recommend, even if I had two, three, I mean, right now, so once everything
2: was well, the number of surgeries are not as important as what was the result. I mean, just because other surgery was done doesn't mean the healing was complete or even appropriate. I mean, it can have attachments that are wrong. It can have what we call a bone spur develop or a callus on the bone. So surgery alone is not what you're going for. You're going for the cure. And you're saying that surgery is an intervention. Physical therapy is an intervention. And the treatment should be dictated by the injury, not by how many surgeries or how many interventions you've had.
1: Right. Okay.
0: Thanks.
1: That sounds good. I'm writing down notes. But you had to go for a peel, and that's part of it, too. They're dragging it on. I'm like, why wouldn't you aware, like all the things you just said, why wouldn't you give me? And they went on and did it. They're just making it go longer and dragging it. But, yeah, go for the peel, and like you said, go from there, and I think everything would be all right.
0: All right. Thanks, okay. John. All righty. Sean John Carr from Atlanta, 27 at the top there. Let's go to Detroit. Jay's waiting for us. He's on line 4. Grand Rising, Jay, your question for Dr. Velva Bowles.
3: Grand Rising, Carl. Grand Rising to Dr. V. My question is kind of related to the talking about the COVID vaccine, because it seems like since the COVID incident came up 2019-2020, there's been a proliferation of vaccines that's coming out, because I know I take a medication, and every time I go to the pharmacist, there, you're due for this vaccine, and you're due for, it seems to be an explosion. And also related with that, the explosion of commercials for medication based upon, I guess, their marketing. If they figure older people are looking at certain shows, you see they're promoted by so many different pharmaceutical medicines and vaccines. So I'd like Dr. V's opinion on that. And, the news we get a lot of times is promoted by those same pharmaceutical companies. I know Pfizer, which made so much money off the COVID thing, they're the main sponsors for a lot of news broadcasts. So could you comment on that, Dr. V?
2: Yes. And that's very astute of you to make that observation. There is now the National Medical Association had on their agenda recently, I was party to a group at Wayne State, a little shout out to Detroit, where they are advocating removing commercials on pharmaceuticals for just the reason that you mentioned. They are playing directly to the public. And what happens, and when I am training medical students or working with nurses and other healthcare professionals, many of the young doctors, in my opinion, are lazy, that they let a patient come in and say, "Doctor, I want GLP-1 because I want to lose some weight." And they write the script because the patient came in asking. And when you talk to the medical profession, you'll say you went to school to get trained. You've had sufficient clinical training. How is it you're letting a person with no medical training come and dictate what it is you are giving them, that you now become liable for any harm that comes to that person. And they will say, well, they come in and they're so aggressive. They say they checked it out on Google or they saw it on TV. And I train them or I talk to them to say, that's your job to evaluate what they come in telling you, that the person's on TV is making money. And when the patient comes in and say, I want this medicine because it'll help me with my depression, it is the physician, nurse practitioner, or whoever your telemed person is. It is their responsibility, and this is my opinion, to look at it from a clinical point of view. A commercial is just that. If you are old enough, you know they used to advertise cigarettes and tell you how cool and wonderful. They used to advertise alcohol and tell you it's wonderful. And there were legislative actions taken to say, no, no, you can't go and tell people in their living room this is true when you know the opposite is true. Well, I think we've come to a point where we need to intervene on pharmaceuticals because they come in with lively music and people smiling. And meanwhile, the person who tells you it can cause blood clots and brain strokes and blindness and crippling, they talk so fast that even listening closely, you can't hear the warning. So I really think you're very accurate in that I think some intervention should come about where pharmaceuticals are not allowed to come into your living room or your bedroom and tell you what medicines to go and tell your doctor you want, because this is not a candy store.
3: Oh, that is so profound, what you just said. I used to have a doctor that you would have to wait forever to be seen because so many sales reps from the pharmaceutical companies would come in and be pushing their products. So thank you so much for that. And it's good information for us to be aware of.
0: All right.
3: Thanks, Carol.
0: All righty. 28 away from the top down. Miss Yu, now let's try Miss Yu in Maryland again on line one. Miss Yu, are you there for Dr.
4: Yes,
0: Bowles?
4: Yes, sir. Thank you, Carl, and thank you, Dr. Bowles. Appreciate this time with you. So I got a couple questions. So one is, I had a stent put in because my doctor, in an emergency room in the practice that I go to, they find that I'm there for asthma, and it presents like COPD. And then they say, I think they did an MRI, and then they say, well, you have a blockage, and the blockage is not letting the urine expel. We need to put a stent in. But every time that I try to do the stent, I have either a cold or something, and I can't go on this anesthesia. There is no urgency, and they kind of haphazardly tell me, like, you know, you put the stent in, we'll let the urine out, whatever. So I get really sick in about April, same kind of problems, severe asthma, go in, and I go, and I always follow up with my doctor. I've done all my testing and everything, and then he says, immediately, you need to go to renal. I said, renal? So I go in, I do the renal, and then they want me to do a CAT scan, and they find out that my left kidney is only operating at 10%. They give me misinformation and tell me that they have to take the kidney out. Then they say, no, we're going to put the stent in. And when I go to the doctor, they say to me, the nephrologist says to me that we would never take your kidney out. Who told you that? I said, that was the second opinion from the doctor. And so they say, well, no, we wouldn't take your kidney out. That would be a really major surgery. So they put the stent in, and I'm 3 weeks away from them taking it out. I didn't have any real pain or anything to show me that there was any blockage, and they just told me that I didn't have anything other than my tube got thinner. So that's what the blockage was about. So I'm not sure if I'm getting right information. I'm not sure if I failed to treat based on the research that I've done. And I don't know what to do next.
2: Well, it sounds like what they're telling you, and I want you to correct me if I don't get the whole thing. They're putting a renal stent or bladder stent? What did you have?
4: I believe it's in a bladder syndot.
2: Okay, so are you having frequent urinary tract infection?
4: No, and I have none of those things. No indicators that said that anything was wrong.
2: Are you on high blood pressure medication?
4: Yes, ma'am, I am.
2: Okay, so what I'm hearing you describe is you may have a hypertensive-related renal problem, that if you have chronic high blood pressure or badly controlled high blood pressure, it can damage kidneys critically. I mean, that is a major cause for chronic kidney disease, one being diabetes, but number two is hypertension. So if you have poorly controlled hypertension, and I hope you're not a smoker.
4: I'm not a smoker, drinker, drugger, okay. None of that.
2: Also, smoking can cause vessels to narrow. That they wanted to put a stent in, and to echo what the doctor says, you don't want someone taking a kidney. When you hear about kidney transplants, they often put a healthy kidney in the abdominal region. They don't even take the kidneys out when you get a transplant. You keep what you have that's non-functioning, and you get the new one placed somewhere else. So they're absolutely right. You don't want anybody taking a kidney out if you can help it. Unless you're doing some kind of benevolent thing for donating a kidney. But to put a stent in tells me that you were having pressure back up into a kidney to a point that it has cost it 90% of its function. It surprises me that they didn't pick that up sooner. Do you do regular doctor appointments? Because your blood work.
4: Yes, ma'am. That's why. And what is it? How do you say it? Clinitin? Creatinine.
2: Oh, your creatinine. Okay. Were they watching that? Did they get above 4?
4: They were not. And every time.
0: Now, hold the thought right there, ladies. We got to step aside for a few moments for our last break. I'll let you pick up the conversation on the other side. 23 minutes away from the top of the hour, family. I guess it's Dr. Velva Bowles. You want to speak to Dr. V? Reach out to us at 800-450-7876. We'll take your phone calls next.

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8: This show has been previously recorded. No phone calls, please.
9: She's a physician and also a scientist. Before we left, we're speaking with Miss Yu, calling from Maryland. So, ladies, I'd like to pick up the conversation again.
10: Okay.
11: The three reasons that they recommend the stent are either, one is kidney stones, two is a tumor, and then if you were, you know this, congenital abnormalities mean you had some problem as a child. It also says that you can get something called hydronephrosis, which means fluid backing up into the kidney. When you have very high blood pressure, the vessels going to the kidney can be adversely affected. Now, I didn't understand what your cause was unless it was high blood pressure. If you had high blood pressure, difficult to control?
12: Yes, ma'am, because I'm on hydralazine, atenolol, amlodipine, and Lorsat.
11: That's four different classes of an anti. Yes, that's difficult to control. So what it appears is that they're trying to relieve pressure that backed up into your kidney and that you're saying the creatinine was being followed. I'm shocked.
12: It wasn't being followed, Doc. That's what the problem is. It wasn't being followed. So when I got the renal and then the CAT scan, that's when they diagnosed that I had a 10% functioning kidney. But to me, they could have caught it had they told me that it would adversely affect my kidney if I had not come in and put the stent in more immediately. They made it seem like it was a day operation, you know, you just in and out, and it was, you know, it was very flimsily and casually documented to me. So I, when I did get well, I didn't come right in. I just kept trying to make an appointment, and then as soon as I would make another appointment, I would get sick again. So my primary never was following me the way that they should. And
10: how high is your creatinine? How high does the creatinine go?
12: I don't know, because I don't see that in my doctor's notes, and they have not even after they've had this operation, I have not even been back in to the doctor again. It's been a week now, so they let me
10: educate you real quick. The way in which you know what creatinine can be a urinalysis. If you should be when once you give them urine in a cup and they do the analysis, what should come back from that should tell you what was found in your urine. And one of the indicator is how much protein is in the urine. So it may not be a blood test or monitoring. If you're getting blood drawn, they should be following two things. One is BUN. It's actually like the word bun, but it's capital B, capital U, capital N. And they should be following creatinine. So if you have a physician or people that are supposed to be taking care of you that is not on top of it, then the patient has to be proactive. In your case, I would definitely ask, what is my creatinine? And the numbers matter. It's not just something the doctor should know. That's something you should know, because creatinine, you can go into a coma if you don't have the right level of creatinine. That's why people are put on dialysis, is to maintain their creatinine in a certain level. So if your kidney has gone down to 10% function, the thing you should know is your creatinine should never be above the number one. So anything above the number one is very bad for you. And sounds like if they haven't been telling you about your creatinine, or you haven't been tracking your creatinine, you may be headed for dialysis, and it may become a critical situation. It's not something that sneaks up on you, but when it hits, it can be life-threatening. So you definitely need to know your creatinine level if they're talking putting a stent, and you have high blood pressure, and they've told you one kidney's function has gone down 90%. You need to be monitoring your creatinine.
12: Okay, and how do I do that? Do I do that through them, or can I do it myself?
10: Well, the only way you can do it is by laboratory testing, and that means you should have a series 7 is what most labs will do. In your case, I'd probably do a wider range, but you definitely need blood work and urine. And it's not a passive thing, because you are risking going on dialysis or worse, going into an encephalopathic coma.
12: Encephalopathic coma.
10: Yeah.
12: Okay.
9: All right.
12: And I guess, well, just one other question. I was supposed to travel, and I was supposed to take a yellow fever shot to go to.
10: Oh no! How old are you?
12: Can't do that.
10: How old are you? 69. Well, they've already waived it. Over 65, and I just came back from Africa recently. Over 65, you don't need the yellow fever. You just need a doctor's letter stating that you're over 65, and in your case, you have a renal condition that prevents the yellow fever injection, and that is stapled into your passport. You don't have to take yellow fever to go to Africa.
12: Okay, I'm going with my son. Does he have to take it?
10: How old is he? He needs to go. Yes, they will recommend that a 30-year-old has a yellow fever inoculation.
12: Okay.
9: All right. We should move on. Thank you.
12: My last question is. Okay.
9: We got a bunch of folks trying to get at it. Please, next time she's on, please call earlier. 10 minutes away from the top of the hour, 800-450-7876. Gene's in Baltimore on line 5. Grand Rising Gene, your question for Dr. V.
13: Yes, thank you all. Dr. Mole, can a 70-year-old, what kinds of things should be taken to address osteoporosis diagnosis?
10: Okay, if you're talking osteoporosis and you're 70 years old and you're female, the first question is, do you have children? Did you have children, a number of children in your younger years?
13: Yes, two.
10: Oh, two, okay. Well, I'll just use the example and I'll come back and answer your question. My mother had eight children and she was in great health, died at 95, so she beat the odds. But when she turned in her mid to late 70s, she began to have brittle teeth. She literally, her teeth would break if she bit down on something. And she had beautiful teeth, so that really affected her. She's never wanted to wear dentures, but she would say, my teeth wore out before I did. I'm saying that to say that as we age, minerals that were used in childbirth as well as chronic disease will show up as deficient when you pass 65. So women who have had many children will have low calcium. They may have weak bone structure. And the recommendation is to do a balance with calcium and magnesium. And the best way to do that is first in your food, but we don't buy wholesome food or grow our own food. So if you're using something like senior citizen meds, like Centrum Silver, in Centrum Silver, what they've done is put a percentage of what we call micronutrients in a percentage that allows bone tissue to regenerate or at least stabilize. Because if you don't get adequate calcium, adequate magnesium and chromium and selenium and other micronutrients, the bone cannot make itself as strong as it is. In other words, you have a component missing. It's like making a pie, but you don't have enough dough, or you don't have enough sugar. So if you take a supplement, you think of it as giving the body what it may be deficient with. In the day when we were still non-fast food, you might know your grandmother or mother would say, drink pot liquor. I don't know if you know what that is, but that was a fluid from when you boil greens. And they would give little scrawny kids cod liver oil, or pregnant women would get Geritol. So in our own way, in the ancient thinking, when we didn't run to a doctor, we're not allowed to be seen by white doctors, we were getting micronutrients that today many people over 60 are deficient in. So I would recommend something like, an adult vitamin supplement that is balanced. Don't try to buy just one. A lot of people have 10 different vitamins in their medicine cabinet and don't know how many to take and how long. I'd say get something already balanced for the age-appropriate group.
13: Okay. And can you ask your primary care doctor to do the CTX and the PINP bone turnover test?
10: Yes, you can request them. It's unfortunate, and I know what you're asking. The general practitioner has been turned into a bottleneck that you can't go and talk to a specialist unless your GP recommends it and so forth. But as a patient, when you see your doctor, feel free to request and have your reason. They may delay it or try to dissuade you, but technically, when you ask for something, you should get it.
13: Okay.
10: It's your body.
9: All right.
13: Ma'am,
9: thanks, Jean.
13: Thank you so much.
9: All right. Six away from the top there. I just go to line two real quick. John D. is calling from Smyrna, I think in Delaware. John D., a question real quick for Dr. Bowles.
14: Real quick. Dr. B., I'm a 75-year-old male who has a very, very, very enlarged prostate. And my question is, what do you know about aquablation, a technique to reduce the size of the prostate with minimal side effects, so they say, or is there something better that could be used?
10: Well, what you just described is what I was going to say. If it's large and non-cancerous, the TURP procedure, as it's referred to sometime, was made nationally aware when Nixon had it done. Nixon actually had a TURP done. It is a transurethral resection of the prostate.
14: No, let me interrupt you. I was asking about I was asking about aquablation. That's the other technique where you use water under pressure.
10: You want to be very okay. Aquablation is one of the many. You can use laser. You can use a scalpel. You can use a trocar. Aquablation is a procedure that is used to do what I was starting to describe. It enlarges the opening of the urethra, and it is invasive in that it's removing tissue, but it's removing tissue so that the opening of the urethra is larger. So there's many methods, and if you say aquablation, it is an advanced method, and depending on the hospital, my question before I try to rate them, which is one better than the other, is how many do they do? If this is something they do routinely and you have a urologist who has done 100 or 1,000 or whatever, now I'd be comfortable. But if it's a research hospital with students and they're training them, I would be skeptical.
9: All right. We got to cut it there because we're flat out of time. Gene, I thank you for your questions. Fortunately, we couldn't help everybody, Dr. V, as well. So a lot of people had questions for you. But I want to thank you. Thank you for all the information you shared with us this morning.
10: Yes, indeed.
9: Dr. V, have a good day.
10: Family, okay, that's thank it. You.
9: That's it for the day. If you're in Washington, D.C., the polls open until 8 o'clock tonight, so please remember to vote. Stay strong, stay possible, stay positive, stay healthy as well. We'll see you tomorrow morning, 6 o'clock, right here in Baltimore on 1010 WOLB, and also in the DMV on 1450 WOL.

0: 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And it wasn't just a job, it was keeping my brothers and sisters safe. 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If it hadn't have been for Wounded Warrior Project, I honestly don't know if I would be here. It was the camaraderie that I saw and had. It was like, I got my family back again. We all felt the connection, you know, like that brother and sisterhood.
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0: Engrand Rising family, and welcome to Wednesday. Later, we'll continue our salute to Black Music Month. Marshall Thompson from the legendary Shy Lights will share his journey with us. Before Marshall, though, Ira Tucker Jr. will step up. Ira's family, Stevie Wonder's publicist. His dad was the lead singer of the legendary gospel group, the Dixie Hummingbirds, and his sister was a member of the Supremes. So that's a musical family right there. Before we move into the music session, though, author and attorney Sheila Vance will draw the connection between Juneteenth and the Revolutionary War. But first, let's get Kevin to reopen these classroom doors. Grand Rising, Kevin.
1: Carl Nelson, hey, man. Grand Rising to you, indeed. And it is a wonderful Wednesday, the 17th of June. And again, and I tend to ask this question the middle of every month, where does the time?
0: Yeah, we're in the middle of the year, though, actually, Kevin. You know, half of the year is gone, basically.
1: Then there's that. Yeah, then there's that, you know. And you know what they say, just because you think about a storm doesn't mean you don't have to deal with the rain.
0: Okay. Wow, waxing philosophically early in the morning.
1: Well, yeah, I guess that was a little esoteric there. How you feeling, Carl Nelson?
0: I'm still learning, Kevin. I'm still learning.
1: Yeah, man, and that's more than just a pattern, isn't it? It's a, it's action. It's an action, not just a, right. You know, a statement that you make. You're actively making a point to learn by bringing in such great guests, right?
0: Yeah, and hopefully we get Ron Morton to help us out here, Kevin, because we're going to go over the results in the district, the Washington, D.C. primary results on Tuesday.
1: Well, he's standing by. We can bring him in.
0: Oh, good. Ron, yeah. Grand Rising.
2: Good morning, my friend.
1: How you feeling?
2: Hey, I had to take a deep breath last night, man. I mean, the people spoke, but honestly speaking, I don't think the candidate that should have won, but, you know, you support the person who wins. They represent our city.
1: So it was
0: Kevin, you want to help us break down the numbers for the rest of the family who went to bed early last night in Washington, D.C.?
2: Well, I'm up in New York. I had a lot of meetings yesterday in New York that I couldn't move, so I had to come up here in New York for some business. But from what I see, she won at Denise Lewis George. Won every single ward except for Ward 3. So
1: yeah, she got 52.8% of the vote and 50,260 votes to be exact.
2: Yeah, so, you know, I mean, that speaks for itself. The majority of people supported her. A lot of people stayed home in certain communities, but she won. And, you know, you got to see what she's going to do. I don't know if it's the best thing for the city, but I don't want to sound negative. I wish her well. I believe that there's some things that we're going to have to talk about at some point in D.C., in politics. But, you know, I wish the best for her, because if she fails, the city fails.
1: Well, President Trump threatens to take over federally if she wins, and as a democratic socialist. Do you think that's going to happen?
2: Well, I'll tell you what, we saw what he can do if it relates to making things hard for Washingtonians. So he doesn't necessarily have to take over. I mean, he took $1 billion out of our budget. He has the upper hand. And one has to remember, it wasn't like a lot of people came to our aid. You know what I'm saying? When that happened, you know? So this democratic socialist thing, I don't particularly support it, but we'll see what it does. I don't agree with a lot of the policies in it. I was being honest. But like I said, sometimes you could be wrong. I hope I'm wrong, and I'll sit back and watch what happens. As far as Trump, sometimes he does what he says, sometimes he doesn't.
1: Well, meanwhile, look, Ron, the D.C. Democratic primary for the U.S. delegate taking over Eleanor Holmes Norton's seat, Robert White, rather. He came in with 63% of the vote. You're talking about the people speaking. He got 58,269 votes. 58,269. Yeah, that's the number. And, I mean, his closest competitor

0: situations like this. Uh-huh. And you have to have people who know how to negotiate. Some people think, oh, we come with a heavy hand. Boom, boom, boom, boom, boom. D.C. is not New York. We don't have Albany. We have Trump. That's our second line. You know what I'm saying? Like,
1: yeah.
0: The mayor of
2: let me jump
0: of
2: in here,
0: York,
2: fellas, because I know what you... Albany. Let me jump in here for a second, Ron, because at 6 after the top, our family just waking up, where Ron Moten has joined us, and Kevin and myself are discussing the results, and we're going to talk about the results in Georgia as well. We're talking about the Washington, D.C. results, and they were talking about the fact that Janice Lewis-George is in the lead, because all the votes have not been counted. We've got ranked choice voting. Maybe you fellas can share that with the audience, how that works in Washington, D.C. But as Ron mentioned, Kevin, that Janice is a Democrat Socialist. We saw what happened. He's in New York City, so we saw Mandani is a Democratic Socialist. In L.A., well, there's another Democratic Socialist going up against the incumbent mayor. Is that the path of the Democratic Party now? You guys, start with Ron, think this is the choice of the Democrats now, the Democratic Socialist in their favor?
0: It's a movement. It's a movement. It's a powerful movement. A lot of labor's behind it, you know, but, you know, I would say this for black people. Just be careful what you ask for. I mean, you know, in D.C., you know, they were very instrumental in her victory, and part of it's behind, you know, union jobs. But when people don't understand, for instance, in D.C., most of the D.C. people don't get those jobs, right? They go to people in Pennsylvania, West Virginia, New York, and other places. And it's for various reasons, but this has happened over and over and over again. And in the DSA, there have been things where people have realized that the majority of people running it, over 75%, aren't us, right? And there has been some friction within that movement where blacks had to carve out something for them and organize. So, you know, it seems like over and over again is the same thing over and over again. I would just tell people, just watch, be engaged, and make sure that your interests are being, you know, represented. And just be careful what you ask for. That's all I can say. Like,
1: isn't that what ranked choice voting is about? People choosing basically by priority, who's first, who's second, who's third?
0: Well, let's be clear. People ask for ranked choice voting, and then they tell you don't rank people. So a lot of these things are tools, right? People have motives to use things to win. And, you know, ranked choice voting, maybe it could be a great thing. They say ranked choice voting is so that a person doesn't win with a small a percentage of the votes, right? You have to get 51% of the votes to win. But in this case, the way this election has gone, the people have spoken. And it looks like she's going to get over 50% of the votes. It looks like, well, Robert White did get over 50% of the votes. So ranked choice voting doesn't even matter in D.C. right now, because the people have spoken and they've said they want to go in a new direction. And this is the direction that they've chosen. Now, like I said, sometimes you have to watch what you ask for. And like with me, I'm not supportive of all these speeding cameras. I'm not supportive of taking all the parking space for bike lane. They're killing businesses. And, you know, we made business a bad word. We made success a bad word. And we teach our people to attack the people who are successful in our community. And I'm not talking about these big businesses that everybody is talking about. I'm talking about the small businesses. And so many businesses are leaving Washington, D.C. right now. I'm trying to understand, where is the tax revenues going to come from to support all the social programs when our income keeps going lower and lower? Like, our revenues are going down further and further. We have a lot of issues in D.C., and like I said, I wish the sister the best. If I was ever asked to help, I would help whatever I could help with, because that's how we're supposed to move.
1: Well, she got 52. She did get 52.8% of the vote. And so you would say...
0: Yeah, that's what I said.
1: Uh-huh.
0: But
2: Ron, let me ask you this. So were you surprised?
0: People in this city will quickly turn on you if things don't go the way that you want them to go. And what I'm saying is, she's made a lot of promises. And sometimes you can make a lot of promises that you can't keep. And the minute that you can't keep them, things start to happen.

0: happen. So,
1: Ron, but were you surprised, though? Were you surprised at the margin?
0: I was surprised. I wasn't surprised that she won, but I thought it would at least go to the second round. Yeah. She did. Okay. I mean, let me explain something to you. They ran an excellent campaign. She had a machine. She had a lot of money, you know, and she ran an excellent campaign. If I watch it from the outside in, I would give her an A+ in the way they ran their campaign. They ran an excellent campaign.
2: And never mind this rhetoric from the White House. That sort of, what do you think? Did that give it a boost as well, put more eyes on her?
0: Absolutely. No, it gave an anti-Trump vote because people was like, you know, F Trump. When that came out, that didn't help McDuffie at all. But I still think she ran an excellent campaign. Besides that, she ran she had a machine. I mean, when the Trump thing came out, she had a commercial out within, an hour responding to it. You know what I'm saying? So, you know, on the other side, we didn't have that. You know, she had a machine.
1: All right. I'll tell you what. Let's bring in at 12 after the top there. Let's bring in Charles III. He's in Washington, D.C. Grand Rising, Charles.
3: Hotel, my brother. Let me just say this. When he mentioned the money, her opponent had a significant amount of money. He actually had some of Trump's people money behind him. So it's important to point that out. And as he said, the Democratic Socialists, the reason they're becoming more popular is because the Democratic Party has moved away from helping the little guy. They've become the party of the neocons and the elites. And so I think what people are pushing back, saying, hey, we don't want any of that. I think also when he talks about bicycle lanes and all these things, maybe he's forgetting our previous Democratic mayor put all of that out there and enhanced the developers and all of that. And I think it's important when you guys have, and I'm speaking to Carl, the radio station, somebody discuss it, you have a more impartial person, as he stated. It wasn't who he wanted to win. And I'll finish it with this. After watching the last debate, which I think was very important, and you had Kenyon McDuffie running on law and order, and you thought he was a young Ronald Reagan or any of these conservatives, there was no way that I was going to vote for that brother, basically saying, we need more police. We need to lock our young people up. And, hey, I just say to Mr. Moten, hey, if you don't get your contract renewed, brother, don't let that bother you. Vote for the city. And thanks.
1: All right. Let me respond to what he said first. But let me respond. He says that you're impartial. That's why we're on the phones, to make the balance. So, we're always over the phones here. This is one of the trademarks of this program. Anytime we're on the air, the phone, it's not a conversation eavesdropping between Ron and Kevin and myself. You're all invited to if you hear something that you disagree with, like you just did, Charles, call in. That's how we balance it. But Ron, you can respond to the allegations.
0: Yes, first of all, I'm glad I wasn't going to get into the politics and the weeds of it, but let me say this. Her campaign smeared the black man, and that's what they do every single campaign in D.C. If you notice, all you saw on the commercials were black men being vilified for being successful. Every single time that they have an election in Washington, D.C., that's the playbook. We the easy target, right? Then when she talked about Trump, you're talking about 20 donors that donated $200, right? Now, she had Trump donors. Once it came out and people got hit to it, she had to get the money back. So she ran all this money on somebody having Trump donors, and then it comes out that she had Trump donors, and she had to get the money back. You can look at Paul Schwartzman's tweets. So a lot of her stuff was ran off of, this propaganda. And unfortunately, McDuffie's not the kind of candidate that attacks. The attacks that came on her came from the IE side, right? All of them. And he didn't address it the way that he should have because he's just not that type of guy. All the stuff that you see that came out regarding her and the investigation of her campaign didn't come from McDuffie. The second thing is, you're talking about bike lanes. The chairman of her campaign is Tommy Wells. We all know about Tommy Wells. Tommy Wells is the guy that ran all the black businesses off of 8th Street. And then he did those racist policies where black people couldn't get the contracts on, I mean, the grants on 8th Street. All right, this is documented, right, when they did the streetcars to nowhere. Well, we spent billions of dollars on a streetcar that has been shut down that the people told them wasn't going to work, and they didn't want it. But just like a lot of this DSA stuff, they shoved it down our throats and made people think that it was going to do something very good. As far as contracts, brother, I'm built from the ground up. I'm built from the ground up. I went and took gang members from D.C. with no money, with no grants, and stopped them from being gang members, over 300 of them downtown Washington, D.C., and turned it into a social enterprise. So that's what the other thing that they do. These other folk get all the money, and then we get Negroes to come and try to tear a black man down to build himself up from the ground up. And I've helped my people more than anybody. Ron.
1: We got to step aside for a few more. 17 minutes after the top there. We're going to take our first break. I knew it was going to be like this. Family is hot as it can be in politics in Washington, D.C. Also, we want to come back. I'm going to do the results of the ward city council awards as well, because there we have people competing in that. Also, some other races, a big race. We'll keep an eye on one that's going on in Georgia. We'll find out who's going to run against for the governorship as well. We're going to give you the information about that as well. You want to join the conversation? Though, did you vote yesterday in Washington, D.C. or Georgia or California? All the other districts had, Alabama had races as well. Reach out to us at 800-450-7876 and we'll take your phone calls next.

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9: And Grand Rising family, thanks for waking up with us this morning, the day after elections in Washington, D.C., Alabama, who else voted, Georgia and California. And we're going through some of the results. Joined us is D.C. activist Ron Moten. You know him from the Go-Go Museum in the district. And also Kevin is here with us to help us out as well to go down these numbers. Want to find out, did you vote? Were we surprised? Some of the results, they're not complete yet because D.C. has what they call ranked choice voting. And Kevin's going to explain what that is later. Because most other voting districts don't have that. But in the city council races in the district, Phil Mendelson, of course, he was on contested, so he's back. He's going back. This is the for the Democratic primary. He's going to run against Abby Anisha Prudence. Going to run against him. That person was on contested too for the Republican primary. The reason why Washington D.C. is so heavily Democratic, so you know Republicans really don't have a hard road to go if they're going up against any of the Democratic winners. In the Democratic primary for Ward 1, Aparna Raj was leading, I should say leading, 46.7%. Miguel Trinidade Darmo is second with 20.3%. And on the Republican side, Jeff James ran uncontested. In Ward 3, Matthew Frumman reelected uncontested. In Ward 5, Zachary Parker is holding a strong lead, 76.4% over Benita Carmichael, who has 15.3%. And also, that's on the Democratic side. On the Republican side, Jeffrey Killeen Plaza ran uncontested. In the Ward 6, Charles Allen is out in front, 74.4%. Gloria Ann Norton is trailing, 18.7%. Ward 6, Republican contestant George Rice run uncontested. So that's what it looks like early in the morning. As mentioned, because of ranked choice voting, so far we won't know for a while, probably later today or maybe in the next few days, what the final results are. But those are what we're leading. Kevin, ranked choice voting, you and Ron, can you explain that to the rest of the family, what ranked choice voting is? Because this is new for many folks who are not in Washington, D.C.
10: Yeah, Kyle, according to the website fairvote.org, it says that ranked choice voting helps currently the elections deprive voters of meaningful choices, creates increasingly toxic campaign cycles, advance candidates who lack broad support, and leave voters feeling like our voices are not heard. Ranked choice voting is the proposed solution to that, which should keep the voting from being negative campaigns. Here's how ranked choice voting works. Ranked choice voting makes the elections better by allowing voters to rank candidates in order of preference. It's straightforward. Voters have the option to rank candidates first, second, third, and so forth. And if your first vote doesn't have a chance to win, your ballot counts for your next choice. And RCV works in all types of elections and supports more representative outcomes. And it means better choices, better campaigns. And one last thing from the website. It says that with RCV, candidates also compete for second choice support from their opponents, and which lessens the incentive to run a negative campaign. In RCV contests, candidates do best when they reach out positively to as many voters as possible, including those supporting their opponents. What do you think about that?
9: It's confusing to me, obviously, what you just said. But, Ron, did you understand that ranked choice voting?
11: Yeah, I understood it in the end, but a lot of seniors and people didn't understand. This ballot was long and pages. A lot of the machines weren't working, running out of ink, because it was a lot of printing and things that we haven't seen before. Like I said, the ranked choice voting thing was interesting. A lot of people pushed for ranked choice voting, and then they told people not to rank people when they came in. But it didn't matter in this race, the two big races, because they won pretty much by landslides. Well, majority of the voters voted for those people, so it really didn't matter, if you ask me, other than the fact that people were very confused. Many of the people were confused. And like I said, like, they did ranked choice voting in Georgia and got rid of it. A lot of seniors were frustrated. A lot of them might not have voted because of the ranked choice voting. That's something that a conversation that has to be had when they assess how everything went to make it better if they decide to keep it. But at the end of the day, you said something about stop negative campaigning. You know, Janice and Kenya McDuffie met as they should have before they really started competing against each other for the seat. And they said they were not going to do negative campaigning. And out of the gate, McDuffie was attacked. You know, he was given the label that he was the reason for the Pepco bills going up, which is not true, and people will see. He was given, like, the reason for everything that was bad in D.C. You can attach it to Kenya McDuffie, even though if you look at his policies, the NEAR Act, helped black people. His policies were making the police wear body cameras. His policies were helping black people obtain businesses and property in D.C. A lot of things that these people are talking about are not going to build any black wealth. Like I said, that is criminalized. So we will see how things go. Like I said, I wish them well. I don't wish anything negative on the sister, because if she wins, we win as a city. So we will see what happens, like I said.
9: Right. Let me jump in here for a second, because you're starting to repeat yourself. So let me jump in here for a second, and because you mentioned Georgia, that Georgia had the ranked choice voting, and they kicked it out. Because from what I hear, it's really confusing. I can understand how seniors would be accused of thinking of that, how confusing it is. I know people say, "Oh, it's just simple. You just pick. You get a choice. Just pick one person. Why you got to rank them?" You know, but I don't understand that, and I guess that's why the people in Georgia got rid of it. We'll see if the district keeps it. But speaking about Georgia, though, this is what I want to get in here. They had the Republican primary in Georgia, and Representative Mike Collins defeated former college football coach Derek Dooley for the Senate race. He's going to go up against John Ossoff in the Senate in Georgia. And also, Rick Jackson won the GOP nomination for governor. He defeated Lieutenant Governor Burt Jones. Burt Jones was backed by MAGA, backed by Donald Trump, so he's going to go up against Keisha Lance Bottoms, former mayor of Atlanta. She's running for the governor of Atlanta. So there's some Georgia votes that took place yesterday as well. well. But I want to go back to the what we talked about, the Democratic Socialist tag that appears to be now the tag that obviously people in the Democrat Party are clinging to. We saw it happen in New York. We saw it resoundingly in Washington, D.C. last night. And it may happen in L.A. when they go to the polls later this year. So I'm just wondering from you fellas, what are your thoughts on this whole thing about democratic socialism? I know we've had Charles Barron on, and he's not a big fan of it. You know, she thinks she's trying to straddle a fence, you know, being a socialist or a Democrat. You know, that's an issue there. Some things they like, some things they don't like, and some things that, you know, that they try to thread the needle when it comes to politics. And it seems like a lot of the young voters are embracing this. What do you fellas think about this? Do you think that's the track that the Democratic Party has to go down now, democratic socialism? Let me start with Kevin first and then Ron. Kevin.
10: Well, you know me, I'm going to go to sources and look things up like that. And so one of the pros, first of all, of democratic socialism is by emphasizing wealth redistribution and social ownership, it aims to narrow the gap between the wealthy and the working class. It offers universal public services, prioritizes the provision of essential human needs such as universal health care, free higher education as fundamental rights rather than commodities. It gives workers and citizens a direct voice in economic decisions. And finally, on the pro side, it prioritizes well-being over profit. So it promotes policies focused on collective well-being, such as robust environmental protections. Now, one of the cons, well, there are three, high taxation, funding sweeping social programs and public services requires significantly higher tax rates, which can reduce the disposable income of citizens. Another one of the cons about democratic socialism, it stifles innovation and economic growth because of strict limits on private enterprise, and wealth accumulation can reduce the profit-driven incentives necessary for entrepreneurship and technological advancement. It's inefficient. A government control of large industries or services can lead to bloated bureaucracies, slower decision-making, and a lack of competitive incentives. And finally, high taxation and strict corporate regulations may cause businesses, like you say, Ron, small businesses, investors, and high-income earners to relocate with more favorable economic environments. So that's according to Wikipedia and Google.
9: Right. And Ron, this is exactly what you said about Janice Lewis George's campaign, that she, running as a Democratic Socialist. You're saying that it's going to impact because you think it's going to bring in more taxes in the district?
11: Absolutely. More taxes. Like I said, in Anacostia, they took away, during happy hour, 29 parking spaces. We already don't have any parking spaces. You have two businesses. One business already closed down, black business, that was only open for 2 years. Another one just closed its doors. Like, they don't understand their policies and the impact that they have on people, right? And they criminalize success. And I give you a prime example. I'm up here in New York and up here talking to people, and many of the people who, for instance, have houses in New York, you know, your family might have owned a house when they weren't sky high, right? Your house is worth $2 million now. So if you leave the house to your daughter, your son, they had to pay 40% tax, a 40% tax on $2 million. Most of these people don't have it, so they lose the house. That's the socialist. Like, that's not helping black people. Taking black wealth is not helping black people. So what I'm saying is, a lot of things make sense until you got to deal with things that come your way, all right? The curfew, like, I totally agree with disagree with McDuffie's campaign. I told them, some of the people, that we got to concentrate more on crime. There are other issues, all right? Like, we don't want dope centers in our community where people inject dope in their arms. We don't want a lot of things that they believe in, but people, they didn't do a good job of getting these things out to people so that they can understand that, like, crime is not the only issue. People, she directed her campaign to the things to people's hearts, which was their utility bills. I know because I've seen my business utility bill go up from $800 to $1,500. So, you know, people feel things like that. So you tell people that, oh, it's his fault. this is the reason why your bill is going up, even though she voted for the same stuff, then of course they're going to go that way. And they did a bad job of explaining. They waited too late to deal with a lot of things, like the MAGA stuff. That was crap. You're talking about $4,000 out of, what, $1.5 million? And people donated to both of them from that supported Trump, right? But he didn't go negative. She went totally negative.
9: Let me jump in and ask you this, though. Do you think that what that's employed by Donald Trump by going after her and knowing that he's so much disliked in the district that people would vote for her, he really wanted her to win? Do you think that was sort of a reverse psychology move right there?
11: I can't speak for the mind of Donald Trump. All I know is that our city, and you know I know people on both sides, right? You know I know, right? So I've talked to people, and they said Donald Trump is coming, whether he has to come legally or illegally. So I just hope that all the people that's been in the streets are ready, because from what I hope he doesn't. I hope that democracy gets a chance to rule, and that Janice Lewis Joyce gets a chance to try what she says she's going to do, even though I don't agree with it. I mean, that's democracy, right? We don't need nobody stepping on our toes. We should be able to govern our city, right? So I hope it doesn't happen, but from what I've been told, it's about to get bad for D.C. And that's a sad thing for me, because we are already struggling. Many people are struggling, and I don't think people really know what they've gotten themselves into.
9: All right, 26 away from the top of the hour. Let's bring in Angela. She's in Washington, D.C. on line 2. Grand Rising, Angela. You're on with Ron Moten, and also Kevin is joining us this morning. We talk politics, discussing Tuesday's elections. Yes, you're on.
12: First, I'd like to say that I'm not too worried about Trump making any changes to home rule, because, as most of us know, only Congress can change the Home Rule Act. And if he tries anything, everything will be in court. Nobody's going to take it lying down. The second thing I'd like to say is that I would like to see open primaries so that voters like me, who are neither Democrat nor Republican, can vote on all the candidates. The only candidates I was able to vote for were the at-large candidates.
9: That's a good point. A lot of people are asking that. Thank you, Angela. Thank you for your thoughts this morning.
12: Okay.
9: All right.
11: I agree with her. I'm an independent, and I had to switch my party to vote. So I totally agree with her. But they're not going to, even the DSA, they're not going to go for that. They don't want that. So, you know, one way we talk about democracy, and another way we don't. You know, I think everybody should have a chance to vote, but it's not that way. And people do things to galvanize power, and that's how you galvanize power in politics. So just like you would never see the Republicans agree to give D.C. a seat, right, a vote, rather, you would never see Democrats agree to have open primaries in Washington, D.C.
9: All right, hold that thought right there. We've got to step aside and get caught up with the latest news, traffic, and weather in our different cities. I know they're going to talk about the results in the newsroom as well. 24 minutes away from the top of the hour, family. Our guest is Ron Moten, and Kevin is with us as well, discussing the elections, especially ones in Washington, D.C., also in Georgia as well. The voting taking place in Alabama and California. If you got those results, share them with us. You know how to reach us, 800-450-7876. And take your phone calls after the news, traffic, and weather. That's next.

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1: Good morning, folks. I'm Earl Kirk. Here's the latest from News1.com. Two Southern California men are facing charges in connection to an alleged terror plot targeting Sunday's UFC event at the White House.
2: Brian Omar Roa and Michael Allen Thomas are facing federal conspiracy to commit murder charges. The FBI says they are planning to use explosive-laden drones and snipers to assassinate political leaders at UFC Freedom 250. Authorities confirm a multi-agency law enforcement operation successfully neutralized the threat of a large-scale attack. Roa and Thomas were reported to the FBI by a 19-year-old co-conspirator from Ohio. I'm Daniel Martindale.
1: Janice Lewis-George is leading the race for the Democratic nomination for D.C. mayor. Results thus far show her with nearly 53% of the vote, while Kenyon McDuffie trails by more than 15,000 votes. Lewis-George will win the ranked choice primary if she still has more than 50% of the vote once all the ballots are counted. President Trump has threatened to exert more federal control over D.C. if she's elected. D.C. Councilman Robert White is expected to be the Democratic nominee for D.C. Delegate to Congress. Results posted last night show White receiving over 63% of the vote, with Councilmember Brooke Pinto a distant second at just over 21%. Pinto reportedly called White to concede last night. The body of a missing swimmer has been found in the Potomac River. Search crews found 20-year-old Nazir Bell Tuesday afternoon. The college student was reported missing on Sunday while swimming with friends near Billy Goat Trail A and Sandy Landing. Mayor Bowser is naming an interim leader for DCPS. Dr. Kim Jackson will become the interim chancellor when Louis Farabee steps down later this week. Farabee is leaving to become the CEO of an education nonprofit called Ed Reports after serving DCPS since 2012. Nats beat the Royals 6-4. Curtis Meade hit a go-ahead three-run homer in the seventh inning as Washington has won four in a row. I'm Earl Kirk. When you're looking for news for Black America, go to News1.com.
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0: and Grand Rising family. Thanks for waking up with us on this Wednesday morning. It's hump day. We're halfway through the work week with our guest, Ron Moten from Washington, D.C. He's an activist in the district. He's also the founder of the Go-Go Museum in Washington, D.C. So if you're out at Washington, D.C., you have plans to go to Washington, D.C., check out the Go-Go Museum. Before Ron goes, he'll tell you, give you the exact address. Before we go back to Ron and Kevin talking about the elections, though, we're going to continue our salute to Black Music Month. Marshall Thompson from the legendary Shylights will join us. We're also going to have Ira Tucker Jr. be with us as well. Ira Tucker comes from a music family. He was formerly Stevie Wonder's publicist. His dad was the lead singer of the legendary gospel group, the Dixie Hummingbirds, and his sister sang with the Supremes. She was a member of the Supremes. Well, before we get into Black music, we're going to be joined by author and attorney Sheila Vance. She's going to draw a connection between Juneteenth and the Revolutionary War. And tomorrow we're going to be joined by psychologist Dr. Jerome E. Fox. You know him from his best-selling workbook, Addicted to White, The Oppressed in League with the Oppressor, Shame-Based Alliance. Also, historian Michael Imhotep will be here. He says that the slavery didn't end on Juneteenth, and he's going to bring receipts as well. So if you are in Baltimore, keep that radio locked in tight on 1010 WOLB. If you're in the DMV, we're on 1450 WOL. And Ron, to you, it seems like you feel there's going to be a lack of a less Black representation on the D.C. City Council. Are you seeing that? Are these results of the Tuesday's election?
1: Well, people don't understand. D.C. is now pretty much controlled by outsiders. I started a big movement called Don't Be D.C. in D.C., and there's a chance that a lot of Washingtonians will be muted, and outside forces and outside policies will take over the heart and soul of our city and destroy it. Some people might not think that or see that, but I have been known to be a visionary, and I'm just saying people just need to pay attention to what's going on. Your city council is predominantly run now by people who are not from D.C. And that's something to watch. You know what I'm saying? I mean, that couldn't happen in Philly. That couldn't happen in Detroit. That couldn't happen in New York. But it's happening here in the nation's capital. So it's just something to pay attention to.
0: But D.C.'s been on that track, gentrification, if we will, let's call it what it is, for quite some time now, correct?
1: Well, it's getting worse and worse. You know, it's getting worse and worse. In fact, when they did a recent poll, the poll said the reason why Janice Lewis George was going to win by 10 points was because of the people who had been in D.C. 10 years or less were voting for her, and the people who were voting for King McDuffie were natives and people who've been in D.C. 10 years or more. Like I said, they had a hell of a machine. It catered to the younger voters and some of the older voters, and they did a great job. I would never take anything away from somebody who runs a great campaign. Now, is all the information they put out true? I would totally disagree with that. But like I said, I wish them well. I hope she listens to some of the good people that are around her that did support her that I know that are good people. And I hope that they stand 10 toes down for Washingtonians. So we just have to wait and see.
2: Well, you know, Ron, how they say that, you know, you might watch the highlights before you watch the behind the scenes. One of the callers called in and said that Kenyon McDuffie was getting money from Super PAC. And, of course, you know me, I researched that, and it says that the Super PAC raised approximately $968,000 in one cycle. And they also, McDuffie participates in D.C.'s public campaign financing program, and his financial disclosures show that he has accepted donations from individuals who have also contributed heavily to Republican candidates and Donald Trump's presidential campaign. And so are you saying that they're both of the candidates were involved in some kind of MAGA support, or how do you see that?
1: Like I said, they went and scrubbed his donors list. 20 people who could only donate $200 donated to Trump, and she ran a whole campaign on that, okay? When you talk about the PACs, she had a PAC. And she did illegal things with the PAC. And it's supposed to be a fair election. So let's deal with that. But the unions are not the unions of yesterday, brother. The unions do not represent Black people. The unions that we're talking about, they put all this outside money in Washington, D.C. So let's be clear on that. They have an agenda, and they're behind the DSA agenda. And the DSA agenda is ran by more than 75-80% white people. All right? And we know in Washington, D.C., they come and impose their will on us already. And then when you talk about the speed cameras came from people on the council. People on the council pushed for. I'm not against speed cameras, but I'm against putting them and making them predatory. And when you start talking about cost of living in there, everybody's suffering because these cameras in Washington, D.C.
0: Everybody. I'm here for the family, because you know, Ron mentioned DSA. That's the Democratic Socialists of America. That's the group that the leader in Tuesday's election in Washington, D.C., Janice Lewis George, represents. Also, Mandani's a member of that group. And also, Karen Bass has pulled an opponent who's a member of that group. And Karen Bass went to the World Cup games in L.A. and got booed. So a lot of people in the stadium are not fans of her. She's going to be a tough fight. And I keep asking the question, you know, is this the new route for the Democrats? Kevin, can you crunch some numbers for us? Can you tell us that, you know, some people are just waking up, and of course they all the numbers are incomplete because of the ranked choice voting, and Kevin will probably tell us about that as well. But some of the numbers that before they you know, took off for the night last night, can you tell us what they were? Who's leading?
2: Yeah, as soon as I find that page, Carl, in the Democratic primary for U.S. Delegate Robert White had 63.2% of the vote, which equals to 58,269. And then when it comes to the D.C. Democratic primary for mayor, Janice Lewis George had 52.8% of the vote, which equates to 50,260 votes, while Kenyon R. McDuffie had 36.6% of the vote, which equates to 34,816 at this count. And so, Ron, do you concur with that, or what do you say about that?
1: Oh, I'm pretty sure that Ms. George is going to win. there's no doubt about that. I mean, all the mail-in ballots and everything are not in right now, so they can't. I don't believe they can call it officially, but from the way things look, she's the winner.
2: So nothing's going to change, and even when the votes come in, is what you're saying?
1: I mean, I'm not God.
2: A pollster,
1: and sometimes
2: right?
1: sometimes he has a mysterious way of doing things, but from what I see, she's going to be our mayor. Like I said, I wish her well. I don't wish nothing bad on her. I hope she's successful. But I just, from my studying of these policies, from my studying of the people who are around and how they move, right, I do not think black people and longtime Washingtonians who love the city that we know, that has a soul, right, know what they're about to get. And we will see. Like, she's made a lot of promises. And, you know, you got to keep those promises or people will turn on you just as fast as they supported you. So I hope she's able to do everything that she says she want to do, that the things that are positive, you know.
2: And you don't think she'll have too much problem? Remember that there was that matter of the $16,000 for her campaign, misuse of funds or something. You don't think?
1: I hope she doesn't. Because I don't want her to be a mayor that walks into, you know, we've seen this before when a mayor with Gray, when you come in and you're being attacked, she needs to be able to come in and be the mayor when she comes in. So I hope that doesn't happen to her. I hope that just goes away and she's able to move forward.
0: Right. And let me jump in here, 8 away from the topic, because Kevin, we mentioned that earlier. I think a few days ago we mentioned that. Was that a tactic? Because that got her in the news. And
2: yeah.
0: People didn't know about her. We were thinking about voting. We probably just, you know, had a cursory interest in the election. They heard the name Janice Lewis George. And that gave her more ink, more ears that heard her name. And you thought that may have helped her, right?
2: Right, right. Marion Barry told me personally, there's no such thing as bad press, you know, and they say that the house doesn't become the rain and a storm. It merely watches the rain go by.
0: Kevin waxing philosophically again.
2: Oh, yeah, there I go again, right.
0: Right. 8 minutes away from the top of our family, just waking up, discussing politics this morning, looking at some of the races, mainly the one in Washington, D.C., where we're based, but also looking at Georgia as well. They had a Republican primary on Tuesday. Mike Collins defeated former college coach Derek Dooley in the Senate race in Georgia. He's going up against John Ossoff in the fall. Also, Rick Jackson won the GOP nomination for governor. He defeated Trump endorsed the lieutenant governor, Burt Jones. And he was favored by MAGA as well. Now he's going to face off with the Democratic nominee, who happens to be Keisha Lance Bottoms. That's the former mayor of Atlanta and also the daughter of Major Lance. Some of you of a certain age got some gray in your hair. Remember Monkey Time? That was his hit record back in the day. Well, that's his daughter now, who ran this city of Atlanta. She's now running for governor of Georgia, and she's going to face off with Burt Jones in November. So those are some of the races, family, that you may have missed last night. This morning, it's still going to count the ballots because of ranked choice voting in Washington, D.C. But as Ron and Kevin noted, that it apparently that Janice Lewis George is going to be the next nominee, at least going into the Democratic primary. D.C. is so heavily Democrat. You know, most of the Republicans who just ran uncontested, it's somebody, why were a Republican running in Washington, D.C.? Well, you know, I guess as Ron implied, and you too, Kevin, about money, a lot of money. What does this mean for a guy who's got great ideas and people like him, but he doesn't have money? Can you win in politics without money? First, Ron.
1: Well, when people talk about fair elections and what this was supposed to do, clearly it didn't work, because both candidates had a ton of money dumped in from outside sources. So you might as well didn't do nothing with what you had. It's the same thing, probably even worse, because it's a lot of dark money. You know what I'm saying? So my thing is, you know, you have to win the people over. She won the people over. She ran a good campaign, excellent campaign, and people believed in her. She got over 50% of the vote, as it appears now. Things might change. Who knows when the rest of the votes come in? I don't know. But it appears she's won. But I will tell you firsthand, for somebody who's been around a lot of campaigns, she had a very well-oiled machine, and they didn't play. They came to win. That's how you had to run a campaign.
0: Yeah, and you mentioned she had the backing of some of the labor groups as well. But you also said that's not the true reflection of the people who live in the district, the people who are part of these unions, Ron?
1: Absolutely not. Like I said, one of the things that McDuffie went against was the play, PLA. And that's over our, like, for instance, the commanders deal, right? And we were talking about the unions. So these people who do all these big union jobs in D.C., none of them are from Washington, D.C., and that's a known fact, right? And what happens is, you know, they're going to dump a ton of money in the elections so they can get the jobs for their people. Unfortunately, their people are coming from New York, West Virginia, Pennsylvania, and places like that. They're not coming from D.C. None of the small businesses from D.C. is getting this work. Majority of the work is going to outside forces. These small, mostly like black construction companies and things like that, who are getting a piece of the pie that people criminalize, they give back to our community. They're the ones that pay for the
0: Hold on thought right there, Ron. I'll let you finish your thought on the other side. We're running late. We got to check the traffic and weather in our different cities. It's 4 minutes away from the top of our family. Talking politics this morning, Ron Moten's our guest. Kevin has joined us as well. We'll discuss the D.C. primary and also some of the other elections. You want to join the discussion, reach out to us at 800-450-7876. And we'll take your calls after we check the traffic and weather in our different cities. That's next.

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0: And Grand Rising family, welcome to Wednesday. It's a hump day. We're halfway through the work week with Ron Moten. He's an activist in Washington, D.C., the founder of the Go-Go Museum. We're talking politics with Ron. Momentarily, we're going to speak with Sheila Vance. She's an attorney and also an author. Ron, I'm going to let you finish your thought real quick, and I think Cliff in Connecticut has a question for you.
1: I forgot what I was saying before I went off, but like I said, I hope the sister does well. I don't agree with a lot of their policies, but listen, friction makes diamonds when it's done with love. So I'll wait to see what happens, and I just hope everything goes in the right direction for our city, despite.
0: Yeah, you know, one of the things we'll pay attention to, and they haven't said it yet, the voter turnout. I want to find out how many people turned out to vote yesterday. Because, you know, there's still a lot of voter apathy across the land, and people just don't believe that voting makes a difference. So keep looking out for that, because they'll probably have all the final numbers sometime today or maybe even later this week. 800-450-7876. Cliff's calling from Connecticut. He wants to speak with join the conversation. He's on line 3.
2: Hey, yeah, but look, Cliff. Before we bring in Cliff, though, what you were saying, Ron, is you were talking about the fact that as they were raising the money, and that money makes them obligated to people that gave them the money.
1: Oh, yeah.
2: And I wanted to ask you about the D.C. Office of Campaign Finance. Isn't their job to make sure it's equitable?
1: Yeah, well, the thing is, even with what they did with the findings with her, it came out in the ninth hour. So she said it hurt her, but it helped her because it came out at, 9 o'clock at night on the Friday before the election. So, you know, I think voters should have the opportunity to know, you know, what's going on, you know, with people before they vote. I don't think they got the opportunity to know, but that's water under the bridge. So I just hope that's done now. You know what I'm saying? I just hope that.
2: Start to interrupt, Cliff. Go ahead, Cliff.
3: Grand Rising and gentlemen. Hey, listen, see if my analysis sound maybe a little bit on point or I could be off. But number one, we know the Republican Party, their agenda is to promote and elevate white people, white superiority. That's what they do. There's no question about it. They'll throw a few crumbs, put maybe one black into the cabinet like we see, you know, and then that's what they do. But then the Democratic Party historically has been for black people. It seems that they're being hijacked by another powerful white group that's hijacking the Democratic Party, and it's going to have another agenda to uplift white people, and they're going to use maybe a few black faces. So you got two parties being run by powerful white people, and what they'll do, Brother Carl, and to your guests, and Brother Kevin, they might have maybe a few blacks just to put in, just to bamboozle people, but grassroots black people not getting any leverage at all in neither party. Am I a little bit on point with that, or am I off?
0: All right.
1: So what you're saying makes absolutely sense, and that's what's been discussed in New York City. Initially, Madani, when he came in, he was being criticized for what you are saying, and then he had to go and put some black people in place. Let's be clear. The majority of the people who run this DSA stuff are white people, all right? But you have black people who are buying into it. I'm not saying everything about it is bad. I'm just saying that it always seems that we are on the short end of the stick. A lot of the policies are not what they appear to be, but people don't study, and we're going to be affected by it. And then we come back. I'll give you another prime example. So in D.C., these same people push to decriminalize marijuana. Now, I don't have a problem with the marijuana stuff to some degree, but I knew that black people weren't going to get any equity initially in it. I knew that they weren't going to put an education component in it, as I asked, when the premise of the whole deal was that too many black people were getting locked up for marijuana and it was messing up their lives. They couldn't get housed, they couldn't get jobs, blah, blah, blah, blah. So they rushed this thing through, they get it through, and then black people can't afford to get the dispensary, so we couldn't sell it legally or illegally, so they had to do these pop-up shops. And then more black people got locked up for marijuana than before the bill passed, right? And then you don't hear nobody talking about it no more. It was just a play for them to get the wealth, for them to get what they want on our backs of helping, and on the name of helping us. And this is what they do over and over again and say they're here to help us and then leave us hanging. More black people have been locked up for marijuana than before the bill passed. And the people
0: You don't even hear about it no more. Yeah, Ron, and thank you for sharing that. Before you go, Ron, though, somebody tweeted and says that black people in D.C. have union jobs. You talked about the union support that the apparent front runner received. And she goes on to say they said the same thing about Mandani, that also about the unions. But the people, black people are in all these unions. I just want you to respond to that real quick.
1: What city they in? You go on a construction site, you don't see no black people on a construction site in D.C. I'm talking about construction jobs that are going to build these billion-dollar projects that we're talking about. All right? Majority of people, half the people in D.C. government don't even live in D.C. anymore because they can't afford to live in D.C.

0: right? That if you get a job,
1: and I hate to cut you, Ron, but we got to run it there, cut it off there, because we got the attorney Sheila Vance on deck. We need to get to her. But before we go, though, you've got the Go-Go Museum in Washington, D.C. For folks who are not in the district, who are planning to travel to D.C., they should check out the Go-Go Museum. So where exactly is it located?
0: Yes, we are 1920 Martin Luther King Avenue, Southeast D.C. We've been getting people from around the world, even more so now than ever. And we appreciate everybody who comes in and supports a nonprofit, a museum that tells the story of Washington, D.C., going back to 1618 when the Nacogdoches Indians were in Anacostia, 50 years of Go-Go, and much more. It talks about Marion Barry, the politics of Washington, D.C., the sports of Washington, D.C., and, of course, the music and the soul of our city. So come to see us. We have great food. We have a live concerts this weekend. We have the backyard band playing. We have a mobile museum that's we're going to be in the Pride Parade this weekend and other parades. There's a live band performing on it. We have a lot of stuff going on. So come and support us. And like I said, at the end of the day, I hope Denise Lewis George does well. And I pray for her just like I would want her to pray for me. So God,
1: thanks,
0: God be the glory.
1: All righty. That's Ron Moten. He's an activist in Washington, D.C., also the founder of the Go-Go Museum in the district. All right, family, it's 8 after top. Let's turn our attention now to attorney and author Sheila Vance, Grand Rising. Sheila, welcome to the program.
2: Oh, thank you so much, Mr. Nelson. Thank you for having me. I'm happy to be here.
1: Good, because we have a ritual, you know, for our first-time guest. We'd like you to give us a short, back of your background, a short detail of your background, so before we get into your book.
2: Great. Well, I grew up in Pennsylvania, a little town called Gulf Mills on a hill called Rebel Hill, which figures prominently into the book that we're going to talk about today. And I came down here to Washington to go to Howard University School of Communications, where I was trained by some of the best journalists in the world, Tony Brown, where our motto was communicate to educate to liberate. And I went to law school here as well, at Georgetown Law School, and then went back to Pennsylvania, practiced law there for over 30 years, still practice law. And then I moved back down to Washington about 5 years ago. But I've had a career as an attorney, as a higher education administrator. I do a lot of work in compliance and Title IX, all the civil rights areas right now. I'm compliance officer at the University of District of Columbia.
1: All right. Thank you for that. That was short and sweet for us. You wrote a book, though, Threshold to Valley Forge, The 6 Days of a Gulf Mills Encampment. First of all, I know you undergrad did communications, but why did you decide to write a book about this, and why this topic?
2: Yes. Well, again, growing up in Philadelphia, in Pennsylvania, in the Philadelphia area, you can't turn around without running into something that was related to the Revolutionary War. And just about all the ground that we walk on up there has some kind of history related to the Revolutionary War. So where I grew up in Gulf Mills was a very pivotal microcosm of the Revolutionary War happened there 6 days before the Army went to Valley Forge. Most people know about Valley Forge, but they don't know about the Gulf Mills encampment there. And over time, I guess I developed an interest in history to help understand myself and my community and to make my community feel proud about their accomplishments and kind of who we are and the ground on which we lived and stood. So I developed a history and interest in local history. And when I lived in Philadelphia, I lived in an area in near Germantown, which was very pivotal in the Revolutionary War. I lived in another area in suburban Philadelphia, Paoli. Again, there was a battle there in the Revolutionary War. And then in Gulf Mills, where Washington and his whole army were for 6 days before the army went to Valley Forge. That's where he announced the decision to go to Valley Forge. But it was a time of a great unsettling in the country. The country was just trying to get off the ground. It was about a year after the Declaration of Independence. And I just wanted to understand more about history that was hidden from us. And I started digging and uncovering that encampment was a pivotal microcosm of the American Revolution.
1: All right, 12 after the top. Help us out here. Connect the dots between Juneteenth.

0: the most of us are going to, well, some of us are going to celebrate come Friday, and the Revolutionary War. Can you connect those dots for us?
1: Yes, sir. So where I grew up, again, there was so much focus on the Revolutionary War. June 19th, 1778 was the day that the Continental Army marched out of Valley Forge after spending 6 months there. They marched in December 19th, 1777. They marched in from Gulf Mills. And so I talk about that in my book. But when we, so much of what I heard about June 19th concerned the march out of Valley Forge. Like, we didn't hear a lot about Juneteenth as Freedom Day, for African Americans and what had happened in Texas. The focus in Pennsylvania, and particularly if you lived near Valley Forge, as I did, was, oh, that was the day the Army marched out of Valley Forge. They were stronger. They were trained. They had been able to rest for 6 months because armies didn't fight in the winter at that time. And so they emerged ready, stronger to fight for their freedom. And the connection really between Valley Forge and Juneteenth is that it's freedom. You know, so many people who fought in the American Revolution fought for freedom, and that includes the African Americans. So there were at least 700 African Americans who marched out of Valley Forge on June 19th, probably 5,000 to 8,000 African Americans there who fought for the Continental Army in the American Revolution and all the various state militias that fought for the American Revolution. So they fought for their freedom, whether, you know, they were enslaved. A lot of enslavers took their enslaved people with them all throughout the Revolutionary War, particularly, you know, in Gulf Mills and Valley Forge. Some enslavers sent their enslaved people as their substitutes to go fight in the Revolutionary War, just as they would send an enslaved person out to the field to do the farm work that they didn't want to do. And then there were free African Americans who were fighting for the American side, essentially hoping that their fight for freedom would get freedom for all African Americans. And so at the time in 1778, there was no Three-Fifths Compromise like we have in the Constitution. That didn't come until 1787, the Constitution. So at the time of the Gulf Mills encampment, 1777-78, the nation's founding document was the Declaration of Independence, which said all men are created equal, endowed by their creator with certain inalienable rights, life, liberty, and the pursuit of happiness. So the African Americans who fought in the Revolutionary War clung to that principle. That was it. They thought, let's win this war. This new nation is going to create this life where we are all created equal. And then in November 1777, the Continental Congress passed the Articles of Confederation. That was the nation's first real governing document that they sent out to the states for them to adopt. And that didn't mention slavery. Slavery wasn't mentioned in the Declaration of Independence. It wasn't mentioned in the Articles of Confederation. So it wasn't until after the Revolutionary War and the Constitution that African Americans were like, wait, we were hoodwinked. But at the time, they fought for freedom on the American side. There were probably double the number of African Americans who fought for the Continental Army fought for the British, because the British promised freedom from enslavement. It was a war that African Americans fought for freedom. So connecting that to Juneteenth, 87 years later, we finally got our freedom nationwide. But we're still fighting for that today.
0: Yeah, hold that thought right there. We got to take a short break. When we come back, though, question for you. The brothers who fought for the Continental Army, the ones that were enslaved, were they promised their freedom? Why they decided to jump in, or did they have a choice? I want you to share that with us when we get back. Family, you too can join our conversation with our guest. She's an attorney. She's also an author. Her name is Sheila Vance. You want to jump in? Reach out to us at 800-450-7876. We'll take your phone calls next.

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0: And Grand Rising family, thanks for starting your Wednesday with us. It's a hump day, but that means we're halfway through the work week with our guest, Sheila Vance. She's an attorney. She's also an author. She's written a book about the Revolutionary War and also Juneteenth. And before we left for the break, my question to her was, the brothers who fought for the Continental Army, the ones that were enslaved, that their owners sent them to war, were they promised their freedom? Do we know if they were promised their freedom if they actually fought for the Continental Army?
1: Well, I would say the answer is yes for some and no, not directly from their enslavers for others. But say, as an example, some individual enslavers promised their enslaved person's freedom if they fought, particularly as their substitutes. But in the state of Rhode Island, in February 1778, when every state had to provide a certain number of free white men to fight in the Continental Army, Rhode Island could not fill its quota with free white men. So Brigadier General James Varnum said to Washington, who did not want African Americans to fight in the Continental Army, he did not allow it. The African Americans who fought from their various state militias. But in February 1778, General Varnum said, look, we can't do this in Rhode Island. So why don't we have the Rhode Island legislature buy the freedom of the enslaved people in Rhode Island, enough enslaved people to meet our quota, and then we'll put them in the Continental Army and then ask the Continental Congress to reimburse Rhode Island later. So So there was an example where one state said, look, we're going to essentially buy the freedom of these enslaved people. But those who fought, African Americans who fought in the Revolutionary War, everything they were told was freedom, liberty, and independence. Again, there was no document that said that this new country would not honor that. They put their lives on the line believing it was not lip service. So some of them got their freedom, but many of them did not. After the war, Washington at Yorktown, which was the end of the American Revolution, a lot of African Americans, 10 to 15,000 by some estimates, who were enslaved, went and fought for the British. And a lot of those African Americans who were formerly enslaved were captured at Yorktown. And Washington, who was an enslaver himself, and had his enslaved person with him, Billy Lee, who was his, like, quote-unquote valet. But anyway, Washington said, look, all these enslaved people, you have to go back to your enslaver, like they were property. So it was a mixed bag, and as Dr. King said, the Declaration of Independence, he called it a promissory note in his 1963 I Have a Dream speech, and that's exactly how African Americans in 1777 read it. That America was promising them liberty and equality. And nothing in writing yet said that promise was not going to be followed. So, yes, some got their freedom, but many did not.
0: 23 out of the top there, family. Again, a civics lesson here from Sheila Vance. She's an attorney. She's also an author. And no, we appreciate it because many of us, you know, probably missed class that day. But I want to go back to the Revolutionary War. Can you tell us the roles that our brothers played in that war? You know, because I'm thinking about the Vietnam War. We're on the front lines of Vietnam. Where do they place our brothers? I saw some, you know, we saw movies of some of them depicting them having weapons and stuff like that. So where were our brothers stationed? What sort of assignments did they have during the Revolutionary War?
1: Yes. Well, African Americans in the Revolutionary War performed just about every job that the Army needed to survive, and they held just about every role except the role of officers. So they were, black soldiers were laborers. They were the free and enslaved. They worked as infantrymen in the ranks. They worked as cooks. They went out foraging for food. They worked as farmers. They drove the wagons. And they did the hardest labor, of course. So in an army like the Continental Army, which was new, which was just coming together against the larger, more disciplined British Army, every able body mattered in every position. So African Americans did everything. And you know, so that's the role that African American soldiers played.
0: But let me ask you this, though. Were they in charge of any of the white soldiers there? Any of the brothers could tell the white soldiers what to do? Did it get that far yet?
1: Absolutely not. No, Carl, they could not. And the army during the American Revolution was the most integrated army in the United States up until 1948, when President Truman enacted an executive order to desegregate the army. So, again, the Continental Army needed everybody. The American Revolution, the state militias, they needed everybody to fight. But no, they were not officers. They were just like the United States Colored Troops in the Civil War. The African Americans were the rank and file soldiers, but they were not the officers. The officers were the white soldiers.
0: You know, you just brought up an interesting fact here. 26 minutes after the top of the hour, our guest is Sheila Vance. She's an attorney. She's also an author, written a book about Juneteenth and connecting the dots of Juneteenth and the Revolutionary War. You mentioned it was an executive order that integrated the military. If that is true, Donald Trump can override that executive order and says, I don't want no more N's in my army. Can he do that?
1: Well, that's a great question. I am an attorney. He seems to be issuing all these executive orders that sometimes they're followed, but they often get a lot of pushback. He is the commander in chief of the army, so he seems to think he can do anything. But those who believe in a different version of America, and again, liberty and justice for all, are pushing back and should continue to push back.
0: Yeah, but an executive order. As an attorney, you can tell us executive orders, can be tossed out by the next president, if he will. So if it was an executive order that integrated the troops, Donald Trump can come up tomorrow and say, wait, I don't like those ends in my army. So all you ends are out and you're not even get paid. He can do that, right? With the stroke of a pen. That's my question.
1: Well, he could certainly issue an executive order. Yes, with the stroke of his pen, but whether it would be followed, so people have been going to court to challenge these executive orders, and many of them have been stayed or overturned. The courts have said, thank God for the courts, and the courts have said, you don't have to follow this executive order because it's unconstitutional. We still have a constitution that promises us certain individual rights and anti-discrimination. So, some courts have looked at these executive orders and said, no, there's a problem with this. America, you don't have to follow this executive order.
0: All right. Let's put that aside. 28 minutes away from the top. Let's go across the waters to Gambia. The Gambia, Sister Adwa is calling from West Africa. Grand Rising, Sister Adwa, you're on with Sheila Vance.
2: Grand Rising, and the attorney, I'm hoping that you could clarify some things for me. We were discussing this whole thing this week, and it occurred to me that even in 1776, the U.S. had not been established as the United States of America in 1776, because the Revolutionary War started in 1775. And we were taught about the Boston Tea Party and the Boston Massacre, where Crispus Attucks was the first African indigenous black who lost his life. The war went on for 8 years. That went to 1783. And at that time, they did the Declaration of Independence, which was the declaration of their intent given to the British, letting them know what their intent was. It wasn't until the U.S. did the preamble in the U.S. Constitution in 1788 is when the U.S. became the U.S. of A. Can you clarify this? And if this is the case, this 250-year thing that's coming up on July the 4th, is that correct?
1: Well, what you're saying, yes, the Revolutionary War started in 1775. In 1776, the Continental Congress did declare its independence from Great Britain. So that was the the declaration of what this new country was going to be and why this new country came together, why these 13 states came together to create a new country. But on November 1st, 1777, the Continental Congress, which continued to regularly meet during the American Revolution, the Continental Congress passed a document called the Articles of Confederation, which was the first true governing document to bring the states together, to really make a new country. And the Congress said, we are sending this document out to the 13 states, and we are asking them to, their state legislatures, to adopt it. And so on December 17th, 1777, the first state to adopt it was Virginia. Both their House of Representatives and their Senate adopted the Articles of Confederation. But every state then took their time to review this document, and it was not adopted until 1781, Maryland being the last state to come in. And that was the nation's governing document, the Articles of Confederation, before the Constitution. So that was the document that really established how the new United States was going to operate administratively, essentially moving forward. But it wasn't until 1787, there were problems with the Articles of Confederation and, you know, creating this new country. So it wasn't until 1787 that the there was a constitutional convention and the U.S. Constitution was adopted. So it was a long road.
2: Okay, let me ask you this, though. After the Declaration of Independence, the Treaty of Paris happened, and that was from Britain, where they said, okay, you can be independent. You can go forth and do what you claim to do. And that came about with the Treaty of Paris. So I'm just a little confused about, you know, sometimes, I don't know, my history is kind of just discombobulated in terms of knowing what is correct and what is not. And so that's why I'm asking, what is the sequence of events that took place that established this U.S. of A. in 1776, because in my mind, they couldn't have been established because they were in a war that went on for 8 years. So that's just me. But I appreciate I'm enjoying the conversation. Have a wonderful day.
1: Thank you. Thank you. Yeah, so in 1776, July 1776, that's when the Continental Congress said enough of what's going on with the British and how they're treating us as a colony here. We are declaring our independence from Great Britain. We are creating a new country called the United States, and we are going to fight for this new country. So they had to fight. Britain wasn't giving up these 13 colonies without a fight, but the 13 colonies said, we're declaring ourselves independent, self-determination. And then these governing documents, Article of Confederation, the Treaty of Paris, was at the end of the Revolutionary War, where, you know, the British, you know, essentially said, all right, you are recognizing the United States. But the United States recognized itself in 1776, created the Articles of Confederation, 1781, and then the Constitution in 1787. But thank you for your questions.
0: You know, and let me jump in here, Attorney Vance. I think what Sister Ottawa is saying from the Gambia, calling us from Africa, thank you for doing that for us, that it didn't actually happen on the 4th of July because they were still fighting. So how could they, you know, how could you say we're independent and we're still at war? So it wasn't until afterwards, I think maybe September or whatever, when everything died down, that we're actually, that's actually should have been the Independence Day. Am I wrong? Is my sequence of events out of pocket?
1: Well, true independence was at the end of the war. The British surrendered at Yorktown in 1781, but there was fighting for another 2 years, sporadic fighting here and there, and actually the signing of the actual, you know, Britain actually signing the documents that recognized the new United States. But the American creation story is that the Continental Congress said, look, we are governing ourselves. Self-government was the principle. And they essentially stated, we are going to govern ourselves. We don't believe in again, a nation where you live under a king. The whole No Kings movement was what the American Revolution was all about. They were putting a stake in the ground at the Continental Congress saying, we're going to govern ourselves. And they listed a whole list of grievances against Great Britain and the king and said, we're going to govern ourselves. We're creating a new nation, whether you recognize it or not, Britain, and we're going to fight for this new nation. And one of the things that the Continental Congress did, and I talk about this in my book, is that they sent Ben Franklin, who was then the United States' most famous citizen because of his scientific experiments and accomplishments, they sent him to Europe to try to convince primarily King Louis XVI of France to come in this war, to join the war and support this new nation, and recognize the United States as a independent country. So France did come in, the French king did decide to support the United States on December 17, 1777, during the six-day period I talk about in my book. And then there was a treaty, two treaties that between France and the new United States, as it recognized them, that was finalized in February of 1778. So that was Franklin's job, to convince Europe to say, look, they created a new country. It's called the United States, and we need to help them against our enemy, Great Britain.
0: All right, hold that thought away. It's just right there. We got to check the news, traffic, and weather in our different cities. When we come back, though, Sheila, tell us about the Africans, the our brothers, our ancestors, the Continental Congress. Did that ever come up, the enslaved ones and the free ones? Any discussion about what to do with our folks? I'll let you respond to that when we get back. Family, you too can join our conversation with our guest. She's an author. She's an attorney. Her name is Sheila Vance. She's written a book that connects the dots between Juneteenth and the Revolutionary War. What are your thoughts? Reach out to us at 800-450-7876, and we'll take your phone calls after we check the news, traffic, and weather. That's next.

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1: Good morning, folks. I'm Earl Kirk. Here's the latest from NewsOne.com. The NPS is turning to hydrogen peroxide to battle algae in the Lincoln Memorial Reflecting Pool.
2: A spokesperson for the Department of the Interior says gallons of hydrogen peroxide have already been dumped into the reflecting pool to try to get rid of the bright green color that's emerged in recent days. In addition to an advanced filtration system that uses ozone-injected nanobubbles to break down toxins and contaminants in the pool. This on the heels of the Trump administration's $13.1 million renovation of the landmark. I'm Scott Carr in Washington.
1: Brian Schwab will be the Democratic nominee for D.C. Attorney General after getting more than 90% of the vote in Tuesday's primary. D.C. Councilmembers Zachary Parker and Charles White also rolled to easy victories in their primaries. The Ward 1 Democratic Council primary is still undecided, with Aparna Raj currently leading with about 47% of the vote. The race for an at-large seat on the council is much closer and will take some time to decide. The man accused of killing a West Virginia National Guard member in D.C. last year and severely injuring another is pleading not guilty. The suspect entered his plea on Tuesday. The jury will be able to consider the death penalty when the case goes to trial. A Maryland man is facing charges after allegedly trying to impersonate a cop in Silver Spring. 42-year-old Melvin Pinckney Jr. was arrested this week after he pulled up behind an undercover officer and activated his emergency-style lights. A teen has died from injuries suffered during a shooting last month in Northwest D.C. Two people were injured in the shooting on 13th Street May 19th and hospitalized. 16-year-old Serenity Wilson returned to the hospital last week because of complications and died on Saturday. Police are still investigating. Nats beat the Royals 6-4. The Nationals go for the series sweep this afternoon at 1:05. I'm Earl Kirk. When you're looking for news for Black America, go to NewsOne.com.
3: This report is sponsored by Attorney Big Al, the law office of Richard Klein. A lot of rush hour delays filling in. We've got this. This is midweek for us. North on 210 slows off and on in stretches between Swan Creek Road to the merge with the Beltway. I'm seeing very little break along the way. 295 northbound slows as you come off the Beltway into Blue Plains and again as you merge onto the inbound 11th Street Bridge. Inbound New York Avenue between South Dakota Avenue and Bladensburg Road, we're lined up to that light, and again before Florida Avenue toward the 3rd Street Tunnel. One client said after their accident, insurance wouldn't listen. That's when they called Attorney Big Al. 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Call 1-800-HURT-123. 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Now look at your forecast. Mixture of clouds and sunshine today. Possible thunderstorm. High of 89, low 72. Current temperature is 63 degrees. I'm Jamie Witten for News Talk 1450 AM WOL, where information is power.
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0: And Grand Rising family, thanks for starting your Wednesday with us. It's a hump day. We're halfway through the work week with our guest. She's an attorney. She's an author. Her name is Sheila Vance. She's written a book called The Threshold to Valley Forge, The 6 Days of the Gulf Mills Encampment. Before we go back, Trey, let me just remind you, coming up later this morning, we'd address our Black Music Month with Marshall Thompson from the Shylocks, the legendary group. Also, Ira Tucker Jr. is going to be with us. He's also come from a musical family. And tomorrow, we're going to be joined by psychologist Dr. Jerome E. Fox and also historian Michael Imhotep. Michael's going to talk about Juneteenth as well, because he says Juneteenth wasn't the last day of slavery in the United States. Some people say slavery's still going on. But anyway, Michael's going to bring receipts. So if you are in Baltimore, keep that radio locked in tight on 1010 WLB. If you're in the DMV, the Washington metropolitan area, on 1450 WOL. So Sheila, before I left the break, my question to you, the Continental Congress, all these discussions, yeah, did they ever anywhere written this, they said about our brothers and sisters, that did anything about the enslaved or the free Black persons, was that written anywhere? But what was supposed to happen to us, what they wanted us to do? Did they talk about us, yes, any at all?
1: Yes, yes. They talked about it and wrote some things down, but I just want to be clear for everyone that slavery was legal in all 13 states in 1777, 1778. And there were slaves in enslaved people in all of these states. The first state to pass a law that to end slavery was Pennsylvania. It was the gradual abolition of slavery act in 1780. But anyway, the Continental Congress at that time, you know, was at a threshold moment. That was a moment of chaos when they had to find a way forward. And they didn't know a way forward, but critical decisions had to be made. So, yes, they did discuss slavery and what to do with enslaved persons, which, of course, enslavers is considered property, but not persons. So even in the Declaration of Independence, which had sent Thomas Jefferson, an enslaver, John Adams, who was not, and Sam Adams, his cousin, they were all members of the Continental Congress. They sent them to draft the Declaration of Independence. There were discussions about slavery. Jefferson even wrote some things about slavery in the previous draft of Declaration of Independence, but there was no agreement. Their goal was to preserve the Union, create this new country, and move forward. Then in the Articles of Confederation, when Congress discussed them in 1781, there was some discussion.

0: Then we get to the Constitutional Convention, again, but no agreement in the Articles of Confederation, no mention of slavery. In the Constitutional Convention of 1787, yes, there were discussions of slavery, what to do about enslaved African Americans, how to count enslaved African Americans, how much representation each state was going to have. The Southern states initially said they wanted to count all the enslaved people as persons, but you know, the Northern representatives said, wait, you're not treating them as persons. You're treating them as property. So why would we allow you to count them as persons for purposes of the proportional representation that we have, particularly in the House of Representatives? So that's where we get this compromise. The South wanted to count the enslaved people as people, just as they were counting free white people. But the Northern representatives said, look, no, we're not going to allow you to count these people as people when you don't even consider them to be people. You consider them to be property. So they came up with this compromise that African-Americans would be counted, enslaved African-Americans, as three-fifths of a person to move things forward. Again, they were at a threshold moment, the Continental Congress. They had to make a decision to move this new United States forward, or it was essentially at the point where it was about to fall apart. So they put some things aside, the Northern representatives, and said, all right, we'll go along with this compromise, counting enslaved people as three-fifths of a person. Yes, so there is evidence of that in some of the documents that led to the formation of all of these governing documents, Declaration of Independence, Articles of Confederation, and, of course, the Constitution. So that's where it came from. It was discussed.
1: All right. Hold on thought there, Sheila. 10 away from the top. Okay. Gene in Pikeville has a question for you. He's on line one. Grand Rising, Gene, you're on with Sheila Vance. Gene there?
2: Yeah, I'm still here. Hear me?
1: Yeah, your question.
2: Hello?
1: Yeah, go ahead.
2: My question is centered around, I know you just talked about the 12th Amendment and the Three-Fifths Compromise, but what about the 11th Amendment? When I was a little boy in junior high school, we discussed judicial review, and basically the kings and queens of England had power over the courts and were able to, you know, influence the courts in spite of whether a person was you know, guilty or innocent or not guilty. So the judicial review, Thomas Jefferson, we were taught, what judicial review was left out of the Constitution. The Bill of Rights, the 10th Amendment, states rights, but it was the 11th Amendment, what were they called, the Democrat Republicans and the the Federalists. And so how impactful was judicial review in taking away states' rights and really setting the South up being able to secede from the Union, before the implementation of the 13th Amendment?
1: All right, let's give a chance to respond. Thanks, Gene.
2: No, I was going to say just that for people just to understand what that literally meant was the Supreme Court has supreme power over all matters pertaining to the Constitution. I think that
1: Gene, I hate to interrupt because we're racing the clock here. I want to give her a chance to respond to your question, but I thank you for your call. 9 minutes away from the top. Yeah, go ahead, Sheila.
0: Okay. Yes. Thank you. Great question, but I must say I am not a constitutional scholar. I am not a scholar of the Constitution. I know something about enough to answer certain questions as it relates to the formation and the American Revolution, but I'm sorry, I don't have the answer to that question about the 11th Amendment and judicial review. I'm kind of more focused on, hyper-focused, you might say, on the this period, the 6 days in 1777 and Valley Forge. So I'm sorry, I don't have the answer, but Supreme Court is supreme. There is a supremacy clause in the Constitution.
1: Nine away from it, Todd. As I mentioned, Mark's in Houston. He has a question for you. He's on line three. Grand Rising, Mark, you're on with Sheila Vance.
3: Grand Rising, good morning. Y'all doing all right this morning?
0: Yes, thank you.
3: Okay, yes, I just wanted to say we're talking about, I want to say something about Congress and when people keep saying we're still under slavery. Well, you notice that the John Lewis bill tried to pass through there, and you notice we had some Democrats that were sleeping cells that sit in there and didn't want to pass it. When there's anything that protects black people or whatever, it seems like this country's always got a backup or a plan or somebody behind to stop it from what we're trying to do, no matter who get elected or get in office. Everybody else get executive orders to do it to protect them. But no matter what you say, no presidents, nobody is protecting us in our lives. You understand what I'm saying? So, I mean, this is things that we got to talk about.
1: And Mark, again, we're racing the clock. Can you put it in a question form so she can respond?
3: Well, I'm just saying, do you think that the system is rigged against us? That's all I'm saying. It's like for us. We're trying to protect ourselves since we say slavery is over. We don't believe that it's not. Do you believe that?
0: Okay, let me answer that. Legally, yes, we are no longer enslaved. Slavery is over. We are free. Again, the Declaration of Independence is a promissory note. One thing that that struck me so much in my work and my research, and I did a lot of original research. I delved into a lot of documents here at the Library of Congress, manuscript room. I looked at original documents. That was my training at Howard University, to let the people tell the story in their own words, but put it in context. So the one thing that really stood out to me was the extreme personal sacrifice of the soldiers, the people who lived at the time of the American Revolution. And that led me to ask myself, what would you do for democracy? What would I do for democracy? Okay, if I happen to be, say, someone who lived in 1777, I went to bed, I woke up, here's 11,000 members of the Continental Army in my backyard, which happened in Gulf Mills, free and enslaved people, white soldiers, women, Native Americans, you had everybody there. So the question is, they were fighting for democracy. What will I do for democracy? When I speak, I always ask people to ask yourself, what would you do for democracy? That question still exists. Every generation has a job to do to make sure that the promises of the Declaration of Independence are carried out. We all have something to do. So if you say the system is rigged, all right, what are you going to do to out-rig it? What are you going to do to stand up for yourself and your fellow man to make sure these founding principles are real? So that's kind of how I would answer that question.
1: All right. And Mark, I thank you for your call. 6 minutes away from the top. We're coming up on a break real soon. But there's a part in the Juneteenth story that rarely gets told. That is the United States Colored Troops, as they call us back then, who were in Galveston in that June. And if you can tell us, I guess when we get back from the break, if you can tell us why this presence matter. Family, you just joined us. Our guest is Sheila Vance. Sheila's an attorney. She's an author. And she's making the connection between Juneteenth and the Revolutionary War. We're getting some real good civics lessons this morning. What are your thoughts? You want to join this discussion? 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
5: I am Sorrell Jones Cooper. I am the CEO of Peel House Aesthetics and Plastic Surgery on Capitol Hill.
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7: Beltway delays to the Wilson Bridge, normal, but whew, solid jam before St. Barnabas Road. Beltway into Silver Spring, keep alert, please, on the Interloop. And unusual slowdowns near Georgia Avenue to the debris spill between New Hampshire Avenue and the exit to go to 95 North in College Park. Baltimore-Washington Parkway southbound slows into Jessup, slowing each direction between 197 and 198 through Laurel. Allentown Road, if you're coming off of Route 5, heavier than normal delays just north of Off-Road, and that's going to take you to the light at Suitland Road. Crews are going to check the timing of that light as well. Out of Upper Marlboro, northbound 4 slows after Woodyard to Dower House Road. Now a look at your forecast. Mixture of clouds and sun today. A thunderstorm is possible. High of 89, overnight low 72. Current temperature, 70 degrees. 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

0: and Grand Rising family, and welcome to Wednesday. We're halfway through the work week. That means it's a hump day for us. Our guest is author and attorney Sheila Vance. She's written a book that connects the dots between Juneteenth and the Revolutionary War. And before we left for the traffic update, my question to her was, there's a part of the Juneteenth story that rarely gets told, so we want her to deal with this. The United States colored troops who were in Galveston that June, why does their presence matter? Sheila.
1: Yes. Okay. So the estimates are about 5,000 to 10,000 United States colored troops were in Galveston, Texas, on Juneteenth. The 25th Army, which consisted of all U.S. colored troops, was assigned to be the Army of Occupation along the Texas-Mexico border to guard against Napoleon's French troops in Mexico coming over, to invade the United States and to watch for resurgent Confederate activity. Also, United States colored troop regiments from Indiana, Illinois, and New York had sailed from Virginia to Mobile, Alabama, and they were to continue on to South Padre Island in Texas. However, they encountered rough seas that depleted their coal and their water, and that forced the ship to divert to Galveston, Texas, for supplies. So these U.S. colored troops, 5,000 to 10,000 estimated, were in Galveston, and that overlapped with General Granger issuing General Order Number 3, stating that enslaved persons in Texas were free. So that's so important because the enslaved people in Texas had the opportunity to see people who looked like them and people who were formerly enslaved, many of them like them, in Union Army uniforms. They were able to envision themselves as members of the Union Army as well, as freedom fighters, fighters for their own freedom. They were able to envision a fate that was different from that which was ascribed in General Order Number 3, which said that the enslaved, formerly enslaved people were free, but they should remain in their present homes and work for wages. So they were able to say, look, we don't have to do that. Here's one vision of ourselves. We can see ourselves as free members of the United States military, like these 5,000 to 10,000 people who came in, United States colored troops, fighting for our freedom all over the United States. So it's about what is possible. Having those United States colored troops there showed the formerly enslaved, the newly free, what was possible for them. They had freedom of movement. They had freedom to join the army to fight for freedom so they could envision a different life for themselves.
0: All right, 800-450-7876. Our guest is Sheila Vance. She's an author. She's also an attorney. And she's making connecting the dots between the Revolutionary War and Juneteenth. You know, the country's going to celebrate their 250th anniversary, you know, coming up in July, 4th of July. What changes when we put these black patriots back into the founding story? How should we, now knowing all this information that you're sharing with us this morning, how should we look at the 4th of July?
1: Well, yes, we have to put the black patriots back into the story because we call that historical reconstruction. Like, tell the truth. You can't hide the truth. The truth is the truth. And the facts are facts. So the story is these men and women, because there were women there too, they believed in freedom. The whole war was about freedom. It was freedom for everyone. They fought for their freedom. They fought for other people's freedom. And we need to honor that. I believe that. We need to honor their extreme personal sacrifice, like Delta Sigma Theta sorority did. They put a monument called Patriots of African Descent in the Revolutionary War, right in Valley Forge, right on the grounds where the Rhode Island African-American troops had their housing. It's right there. It's a beautiful monument. You can see it today. So the point is, telling their stories, they fought for freedom. We know freedom isn't free. Again, every generation has a role to play to honor their sacrifice and answer that question, what would we do for democracy? So people look at the army, think, oh, the Revolutionary War was fought by free white men, for free white men. Yes, but it was fought by free and enslaved African Americans for the freedom of all African Americans. And we need to honor their story, their extreme personal sacrifice, and understand, dig deep into the history. It's available to all of us. So much is available now online with digital collections. You know, you used to have to go sit in the archives, pull the documents out yourselves, look at them. You still do that, but a lot is available online with a search. And so I hope that maybe some of this truth-telling has inspired other people to do the same. Go look in the archives. Here in Washington, D.C., it's free. You can get a card, say you're a researcher, go up to the Library of Congress manuscript rooms. Pull out the documents yourself. I held documents in my hand from 1777. I was amazed. the original documents. Learn your history. Honor your history. It's there for us to discover in our historical restoration.
0: Well, let me ask you this, though, because you said African-Americans. Back then, America was not formed. So would be the right, correct term would be just be Africans? We were just Africans instead of or enslaved Africans or free Africans?
1: Well, I say the term African-Americans because America formed itself with the

0: just like everybody else from July 4th onward.
1: All right. 8 after the top there. Thelma's in Baltimore has a question for you. She's on line one. Grand Rising, Thelma. You're on with Sheila Vance.
2: Grand Rising. You're not going to believe this, but John Trumbull painted the back of the $2 bill. Are you familiar with that?
0: No.
2: A painting by John. Yeah. John Trumbull is a great painter. His portrait is on the back of a $2 bill, right? So I went to my bank, Wells Fargo, which I've been going to for like 900 years. I swear to God, they put me out of the bank for asking for them. For them.
0: Okay.
2: I had to call the officer. Believe it or not, I called the officer on them. The officer told me, why don't I just forget it and go to another bank? I dropped a tear. I got
1: mad. Do us a favor, because we're running, running closer over time.
2: What's
1: your question
2: bill,
1: for
2: here it is. Buy the $2 bill, John Trumbull's painting's on the back. White folks know about it. We're going to wake up one morning. It's going to sell for millions of dollars. Have a great day. That's why I was trying to get them. Bye-bye.
1: All right. Thank you, Thelma. Bye. That was the question there. But Sheila, before we let you go, what's the one thing you want our listeners to carry out on this Juneteenth? And what is your next work?
0: Yes. Well, what I'd like people to understand is there is an important African-American or African, however you want to say it, story told at the American Revolution June 19th, 1776, and 1778, up until Juneteenth. The connection is there over 87 years. What I want people to take from this is that, again, we all have a role to play in making this promise of all men are created equal, and women, a reality. We all have a role to play in that. So my next book is about my family story. I'm telling my family story all the way from the colonial era. Dunmore, my great-great-great-great-great-grandfather was named Squire Dunmore, and Lord Dunmore was the last colonial governor of Virginia in Williamsburg. So we're tying those knots together. We have some evidence. I'm digging deep into that. And all the way up to the United States Colored Troops. My great-great-grandfather was in the United States Colored Troops, an enslaved person who was forced to go with his enslaver to fight for the Confederacy. They were captured, and he ended up fighting for the United States Colored Troops here in Maryland. And then we're talking about, in my book, African-American Land Loss. He, as a formerly enslaved people, was able to buy 23 acres of land in Port Deposit, Maryland, Cecil County. And we know the history there with the KKK, but he looked white. He was, because his father was white, his enslaver. He was able to buy this land. Thank God my family paid the taxes every year since then, and it's still in the family. I'm the administrator over 3/4 of that property. So we're looking at African-American land loss, air property, where no one has a will. And there's 50 million people on the deed. So we're trying to untangle the title and do something historic with that property and tell these stories in a very physical way, turn that into a heritage site, and also allow some of our family to live on there. So it's the American story from colonial era up to today. And you know,
1: I'm going to have to cut it there because we're way over time, Sheila. But I thank you. Thank you for sharing your thoughts on your book. And quickly, the title of the book before we let you go.
0: Threshold to Valley Forge, the 6 days of the Gulf Mills Encampment.
1: Well, thank you. And thank you for doing the book, too. We learned a lot of stuff this morning. Thank you, Sheila.
0: Thank you so much for having me, Carl. All right. Bye.
1: We're running late, but let's go to Philly. Ira Tucker Jr. is waiting for us. Ira, Grand Rising, welcome back to the program.
3: Grand Rising, my brother, and to all the audio listeners out there, good to be back.
1: Yeah, because you're from a musical family. Just share with the family, our family here on the radio, about your family.
3: Well, my dad was the lead singer of the Dixie Hummingbirds for 70 years. And my sisters sang with Stevie as a background singers when he had his first group on his own. And they were called the Third Generation, but he had to change that name because that name was already with another group, so he turned that into Wonder Love. And my sister Linda, she was with him for about 3 or 4 years, and my sister Sandra was with him. And then Linda went and joined the Supremes.

0: when Diana Ross left, and she's with a group now called Former Ladies of the Supremes. So they're all three women who were all a part of the Supremes who are now former ladies, and they sing. They do concerts all over the country and around the world as well. My sister Sandra is a songwriter. I have a cousin, Gerald Beasley, who is a fabulous bass player, and he's a jazz musician. And I'm proud to say that I have a son that's a drummer, very good, and a nephew who is excellent, Tiara Lawrence. He's very, very good. He's a drummer, a well-known drummer, and also he has his own podcast. So we're all kind of, you know, doing our thing, we're working, and I'm still writing music and working in the industry. I'm with a guy who and his brother wrote that song, Could It Be I'm Falling in Love by the Spinners. And they've changed that and put in secular words and something that we call inspirational R&B. So still active, still hanging in here, trying to do the best that I can with what I have.
1: All right, good. And that's a record that Kevin needs to get his hands on so he can play on Sunday. Okay, that's great. Thank you, Ira. But Ira, you grew up in a musical family, so music was always in your household. Tell us what it's like growing up with your dad is the lead singer, the legendary Dixie Hummingbirds. So you met a lot of famous people in and out of your house. Can you share some of those days with us?
0: Oh, yeah, those were some great days. I mean, and they were some people that at the time when you meet them and you see them and you're around them, you had no idea that these people were great people. One was Rosetta Tharpe. She used to come to my house all of the time. We used to go to her house. As a matter of fact, we called her Aunt Sis. And Rosetta used to go. She loved to fish. So she would go fishing with us down in Maryland, Graysonville, down in that area. And we had a great time with her. Also, Sam Cooke, he used to be with the Soul Stirrers, the singing group, and he would come by. And we had, and also, God, who else was it? I can't think of any more names now, but it was, Mahalia Jackson, Clara Ward, all of these people used to come in there. And then we met some of the people who did the other types of things around the gospel world. Guys who sold stuff to the audience. These guys would come in and they would bring in all of the Christian books and they'd have all kind of stuff to sell. And they would sell it. And they were some funny guys because we learned how to sell a product watching these men do their thing. And they would come at especially when there was an intermission, they would come in and start selling their stuff in the audience. And it was great. And there were some great people. We enjoyed, my sisters and I enjoyed being around all of them.
1: Yeah, but Ira, at what point did you figure out that your family was sort of different from the other children that you went to school with, that your dad was famous in the community? At what point did you, actually figure out, hey, everybody knows my dad. My dad's kind of famous. I'll tell you what, hold that response because we got to step aside for a few moments. When we come back, I'll let you give us the answer. Family, you want to join this conversation? I guess it's Ira Tucker Jr. He comes from a musical family, as you just heard. As we continue our monthly salute to Black Music Month, what are your thoughts? Hit us up at 800-450-7876 and we'll take your phone calls next.

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0: And Grand Rising family, thanks for rolling with us on this Wednesday morning as we continue our salute to Black Music Month. We're joined by Ira Tucker Jr. Ira comes from a musical family. And before we left for the break, Ira, my question to you was, when did you find out? Growing up in this family, you see all these famous people coming to your house and everybody knows your dad, apparently, as a youngster. When did you find out that, you know, my family's kind of different, you know, there's something special about my family? When did you figure that out?
1: I think it was when I realized that my father didn't have to get up in the morning and go to work. Mostly everybody in my neighborhood, their parents got up and went to their jobs. My father didn't have to get up because he didn't do that type of work. He worked at night and he worked in places like the Met and the Apollo. So that was the first inkling that I had that something was different. And then when all these people would come by, we were very young, so it didn't register. You know, we knew their names, we were close, but it didn't register the power that they had. But as I grew older, I remember the first time I saw my father on stage, it was a shock to me. Because I saw him, and I realized that that's what he does. That's his job. And all of that kind of coalesced in my mind. And I understood that he was an entertainer. He didn't have a factory job or another kind of profession. This was his profession. And everything kind of came together after that. I kind of understood, you know, and also by me being a junior, I had people asking me, well, you know, hey, man, are you going to sing like your dad? So I got a lot of that, of which there was just no way that would ever happen. But it was just nice knowing that there were people who cared about him and who loved that group. But it wasn't just him. It was the group, you know. And it made a lot of sense to me where I was and who I was.
2: Well, then, Brother Ira Tucker Jr., then – I grew up in a quartet family too, and they were rehearsing right in the living room at a very young age for me, and I watched my father perform and decided I would sing. And but how old were you when you first saw the Dixie Hummingbirds perform? How old were you?
1: Oh, I was about 6 or 7 years old, and we share that same experience because they used to rehearse in my house in the living room.
2: Right.
1: And all the people would come and stand around the window and listen.
2: Right.
1: To them rehearse
2: a free
1: outside.
2: Concert. You're right. It's like a free concert. Yeah.
1: Yeah, it was. It was. And again, that's what later on, this is much later on, but Kenny Gamble, Leon Huff, a lot of these other people who were starting out in the music business, they used to come by and sit on the steps and listen to the rehearsal as well.
2: Wow. So did your father give you tips, about performing? Did he tell you, you know, how to, I don't know, divide the audience or shine the spotlight on one of the audience members or bring someone on stage, you know, to warm up the audience? Or one of the things my father used to do was, you know, he'd say, excuse me, ladies and gentlemen, my voice is a little hoarse tonight, please bear with me. And next thing you know, he'd wax the house when he started singing. did Ira Tucker ever tell you any of his trade secrets?
1: Yeah, well, Bob used to say that in order to get over, you have to go down. So he would go down in the audience.
2: Oh, right.
1: And
2: right. Yeah.
1: He was the first person the first entertainer, gospel wise, to do that. So he would go down in the audience and he would sing directly to people in the audience. And that was just back in the 50s, 60s, early 60s, that was just like a lot. People didn't, they never saw that before. The
2: right.
1: Other thing is that he would tell me that how to hold a microphone. You know, you have to hold that microphone in a way that it's like a person. And you sing into it. When you sing into it, you have to hold it so that it's almost like you're talking to someone. you know.
2: Yeah.
1: And they get that feeling that they can see your passion being going from you into that microphone, into their ears. And it was always something my father would say, on Mother's Day, you always sing songs about Mother. You know, they would have a whole little thing set up so that it would always be about your mother and growing up and all that kind of stuff. But, you know, there were all kinds of little things that they would do. And because they were in total competition with other groups. So everybody had their own little tricks that they used to do.
2: Right, right.
1: To get, and I remember that whole thing about the voice, you know, bad voice today, you know.
2: it's called, my father called that lowering expectations. When you say, oh, my voice, there's something wrong with my voice, you lower the expectations. So then when you hit those high notes, then all of a sudden, and that came from the Dixie Hummingbirds. My father said that came from the Dixie
1: Hummingbirds. Well, that's my dad. My dad used to do, they used to do that all the time, you know, like, I'm sorry that my voice is bad today, but then the next thing you know, he's blasting, you know.
2: Right, exactly.
1: But it was interesting that, later on, when I got with Stevie Wonder and was working with him, I saw some of those same tricks, those little things that they use on stage. I saw that happening with him as well. So type of thing had transitioned and moved on and went around to a whole bunch of people.
2: Because your father was a legend, and, you know, it was legendary, the things that he was doing. No, like you said, no one had ever seen it before. And I can tell you more tricks that my father used to say that he learned from watching the Dixie Hummingbirds. One of them is where you divide the audience. You have the ladies say this, and you have the men say that. Or you have the elders, you know, you have one elder lady stand up, you know, and everybody give her a hand, you know, that kind of thing.
1: Right.
2: And they did that.
1: One that I remember was when my father used to tell me, you get everybody with you. And if you, in order to get them with you, you have them raise their hand.
2: Right.
1: You know?
2: Yep.
1: So his thing was, he would sing these words, "Ain't he all right?" And the audience would say, yeah. And Pop would go, "Ain't he all right?" And they go, yeah.
2: That call and response. That's that call and response thing.
1: Call and response. That's exactly right. Call and response.
0: 28 minutes after Top Air, family. We continued our a tribute to Black Music Month. Ira Tucker Jr. is our guest. Let's step up with you, Ira. When you were working for Stevie, you were there when he was in that horrible accident, and he was in a coma. Can you share that? What happened with the family?
1: Oh yeah, that was a difficult time. We had just finished a gig in I think we were in Columbia, South Carolina. And I was very fortunate because my grandmother was very religious, so she didn't really go for rock and roll, as she called, but somehow she decided to come to the show. And her and my aunt came, and I was very happy to see them there. And Stevie did his thing, and my grandmother became a fan. She really enjoyed this show, and it was exciting to her. We left that morning for Winston-Salem, and we had a caravan of cars. I was sitting in the middle. We had the back was all filled with equipment and stuff of this station wagon, and I was in the middle. Stevie was sitting next to the window, and he was falling asleep, and he wasn't very comfortable. So he said, "Ira, can you get on another car so I can stretch out?" So we pulled over. I got out. I got in the last car with the driver. And next thing I know, man, we pull over because we would use the walkie-talkies to stay in touch with each other. To everybody pull over. We pulled over, and they said, "There's been an accident." And there was this log. It was a logging truck. And John Harris was driving the car, and somehow the logging truck stopped suddenly. John hit the brakes, and a log came through the windshield and hit Stevie in the head. And he was unconscious in the car. His brother Calvin jumped out and started directing traffic. And Scott Edwards, who also worked with us, was helping Steve and trying to get him, to wake up, calling him and all. We got the emergency wagon there. The rest of us were told to go on to Winston-Salem. Raleigh. And we went there not knowing whether Steve was alive or dead. So when we got there, they told us they had canceled the show. Now we're going to fly back to New York. So I flew back to New York, and I just could not handle it. I knew something was wrong, so I didn't go into the city. I went over to the counter, and I bought a ticket to go back to Winston-Salem. So I flew back to Winston-Salem, checked in the hotel, and they said Steve was in critical condition. He was in a coma. And so we were all just walking around trying, wondering what was going to happen next and praying that he was going to be all right. And that morning I went to the hospital to see him, and I walked by his room and I didn't recognize him. I didn't know that was him because his head had swollen up. And so they told me, that's him in the room. And I was like, oh my God, no. So I went in, he was laying there, and he was just, he was in a coma, he was breathing, and I was talking to him, saying, Steve, you're going to be all right, everything's going to be okay. So I went back to the hotel, and Ms. Hardaway, his mother, had come in, so we got her from the airport, brought her to the hotel, and by that time, all of the people from Motown, Stevie's lawyers, and everybody else had descended upon the hotel. So we're out there worried about Stevie and concerned about his health and his well-being, and they were having meetings about his future. Then all kinds of things came up. If he lives, this is what we're going to do. If he dies, this is what we're going to do. And that really shocked me to death that they could be talking about business when this man was laying in the hospital near death. And so I left. I just couldn't handle that meeting. So I left and went back to my room and was just praying that he was going to be all right. So while I was there, something said, well, maybe if you sense something of him, try to reach him. So when I went back to the hospital the next day, I was singing Higher Ground to him. And every time I get to the part, I'm so damn glad he let me try it again. I would sing that, as loud as I could to him in his ear. And he squeezed my hand. And I was like, is he squeezing my hand because he hears me? Or is this just some reaction? And I found out, I went to the doctor, and the doctor said, he squeezed your hand. I said, yeah. So we went back in the room, and I sang it again, and he squeezed my hand again. So the doctor said, well, then he's not in a coma anymore. He hears you. So then I said, this is where I've made my mistake. I said, well, I'm bringing this keyboard in because, it's time that he plays. I mean, he can play now. He can wake up. And it was like, no. Don't do that. We have to bring, this is a slow process that he has to come back slowly. And it was about 10 more days of him being in there. And he finally got to the point where, he could sit up in the bed. And we were telling him what happened, and then he asked about John. We told him John was okay. He was the only one that got hurt and that he had a contusion on his brain and he had to be very careful. And, Stevie wrote a song called Contusion afterwards. But that was how that happened. And he came through it. We went back to New York, and he rehabbed in New York. He was taking this medicine. I remember he took this medicine called Dilantin. And he was gonna write a song about Don Lanson as well. You know, Steve would turn anything into a song. I mean, because that whole thing, that the song called "Contusion" is about that accident. You know, and his impression of what happened. Because when you can't see something, you can't get out of the way. You know, so this log came through and hit him right in his forehead. You know. But fortunately, he was able to respond. He could hear me singing "Higher Ground" to him, and it did make an impact on him, and it did kind of move him towards the light, you know. And I was happy about that. I felt real good about it. And the doctors all said that, you know, it was the right thing for me to do. So I was just glad that came back, because everybody was concerned that he wasn't going to come back. And all the business people who were doing their business in there, we had a little contempt for them at the time, because they didn't show any compassion. They were concerned about record sales and about what's going to happen with, you know, with his money and all of that stuff. So his mom was extremely happy, you know, this hard way had gone through so much. His brothers, they were there. They were concerned. Everybody felt, when he came out of that coma, it was like we came out of the coma. You know, we were all in a coma.
0: Ira, hold up a thought right there. What a story. I've heard it before, but I wanted to just share with the family. 23 minutes away from the top of our family. We're into Black Music Month. Our guest is Ira Tucker. Ira Tucker was Steve's publicist for a while, and he was there with that accident. Many of you don't know the story. That's why Ira shared that story. It's a great story. But we want to talk some more about music when we get back. You got a question for Ira Tucker Jr., reach out to us at 800-450-7876, and we'll take your phone calls next.

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0: And Grand Rising family, and thanks for staying with us on this Wednesday morning. It's a hump day. We're halfway through the work week, but it's also Black Music Month, and this is what we're discussing, Black music, with Ira Tucker Jr. Ira comes from a musical family, as you mentioned before. You hear the story of when Stevie got in that accident. And also coming up later this morning, we're going to speak with another legendary person, singer. That would be Marshall Thompson from the Shy Lights is going to join us. And tomorrow we're going to be joined by psychologist Dr. Jerome E. Fox, and also historian Michael Emotep will be here. So if you're in Baltimore, make sure that radio's locked in tight on 1010 WOLB. Or if you're in the DMV area, we're on 1450 WOL. All right, Ira, do you remember Stevie's product that he did after the accident? What was that album that he did? Do you remember? Can you recall? Have we lost Ira, Kevin? Yeah, we might have lost Ira. All right. And also want to talk to Ira about his sisters. As you mentioned, his sisters were members of the Supremes. And I was telling him the other day, a conversation between his sister and Linda Lawrence, one of the Supremes, about Motown. There was talking about Motown Christmas party. An interesting conversation. Hopefully we'll get Kerry Gordy on later before the month is out and give us some more Motown stories. And a lot of Motown stories out there. That will repeat. Ira, my question to you was, do you recall the album that Stevie worked on after the accident?
1: I think it was Inner Visions, or it might have been I keep feeling Inner Visions.
0: Yeah. Was that before the tour with the Rolling Stones? Because I think it was 72 he did the tour with the Stones. He opened for the Rolling Stones.
1: We did the tour with the Stones before he did all of those songs, those albums. That was a thing in itself, because that was my first tour that I'd ever gone on. I had only heard the word tour from my father from the Hummingbirds touring. So that was an experience for me to be on the road with Stevie and the Rolling Stones and Mick Jagger and all of these people that I had heard about, and then I got to see for real. The mass audiences that came, I mean, thousands of people showed up, and it was just a wonderful experience, even though it was a learning experience for me, because I learned what my role was and how I had to do it. But it also was an experience that I'll never forget because of the people that I met and had interactions with.
0: Would you say that tour is what pushed Stevie over the top, because there he's engaging with a new audience?
1: Oh, yeah, I think it did. It did, because it introduced him to a larger audience. Some people who didn't know, they were still calling him Little Stevie. So when he came out and they saw, but then again, when he did his thing, it was a Rolling Stone crowd, but Stevie was wrecking the house. he was doing it. I mean, I remember the one song that he did, and the audience just would go crazy over it. I Was Born in Little Rock, Had a Childhood Sweetheart.
0: I Was Made to Love Her.
1: Every time you would hear that beginning with Stevie playing the harmonica, they would just roar. You know, you could hear the roar. So they knew that song. They knew that song. And it was just great to see the response that he got. And it did change. It changed everything. It definitely brought a new audience to him. And it also brought the fact that he was strong enough to handle that kind of being an opening act like that.
0: Right. And that's the message right there. You don't always start at the top. You know, you start somewhere and start with it. He got over, really, really got exposed to a new audience when he did the tour with the Rolling Stones. I want to ask you about your sister, though. Linda, because I heard a conversation she had with Smokey on his radio show about Motown, those Motown stories. Because she was singing with Wanderlove, right? How did they pluck her from Wanderlove? How did that go?
1: Well, she was with Wonderlove, and again, she started out when Stevie decided he was going to do his own thing. He put his group together, put a band together, and he needed background singers. And Linda was working at a place called the 20 Grand in Detroit. And a lot of Motown acts used to go there. She was singing one night, and they liked the way she sounds. And Steve asked if she would be a part of his group. And then he found out that she was the daughter of Ira Tucker. So that made a big difference because it was like, oh, she can sing. And so then she got, Linda told him about my sister Sandra. And so he brought Sandra out to Detroit, and they auditioned. And Linda did, and Sandra auditioned. And she cut it, she made it good. So they became his background group. And Linda was with them from the time we did the Stones tour, or before that. And then we did the Stones tour. And then I think it was Mary Wilson asked Linda, because Diana was leaving. And what's her name was leaving?
0: Cindy Burton.
1: Diana had already left. And they were bringing in this girl who was, she was part of the group at that time, Cindy Birdsong, and she was talking about leaving too. So Mary called Linda and asked Linda would she step in for Cindy Birdsong, and Linda said yeah, and that was it, because Linda felt as though it was a move for her in the right direction, because Stevie was going in a solid R&B thing that was a little bit, Linda was all right singing, but she preferred that kind of music that the Supremes were doing. So she made the step, and she did it. And she had to talk with Steve about it, and Steve agreed that it would be a good move for her.
0: All right. 12 away from the top hour. Ira Tucker Jr. is our guest family. We're discussing it's Black Music Month and given his family. So Ira, do you have any other Black family, musical family that has so many different twists and turns of artists, you know, all parts of the music industry like yours?
1: Oh, I'm sure there are. I mean, you know, let me look at all the family groups that are out there. There was a group in Philadelphia called the Beck Singers, and that was another family where everybody was, it was a family group, but they were individuals as well. They played on studio work. A lot of the stuff, the music that came out of Philadelphia, Tony Beck was played on. So there were quite a few people who had families it was so different back then because families really did sing together. Everybody thought, you know, if we can make some harmony, if we can play some music, we got a shot. And it was great to see how brothers and sisters and cousins and what have you would come together and do their thing.
0: I got a tweet question for you, 10 away from the top there, Ira. Tweeter says, I've been told all my life that I have talent, but now I am told my age is a factor, and I won't be considered unless I have millions following me on social media. What advice can you give me?
1: First of all, age is not a factor, and it shouldn't be. If you want to do it, because you only got one shot here, and if you don't, then you won't be able to. So it's all about you, you know, and it's whether or not you think that you're worthy enough. And if you feel as though you're worthy, then do it. And whatever the results are, you have to be satisfied with them. If you make it, fine. If you don't make it, accept it. But do it.
0: All right. Good advice there. Nine away from the top there. Were you around when Steve did not Songs, not Key of Life, The Secret Life of Plants. Were you around on that project?
1: Yes.
0: Well, I know you're laughing because here's the question. Yeah. How did he know what blue is, what blue looks like, what green looks like, what red looks like? Because, you know, this is my man who's blind. So how did he do that? How did you guys work that? Because he's describing all these colors that he's never seen.
1: Well, these are colors that he knows the name of. How he sees them is how he sees them. You can't see the color, but he knows that there's a color called green. And his perception, if someone says, this is grass, he knows that grass is green because he's been told that, he's been taught that. So it's about, he can't see color because he can't see, but he understands the concept. You know, if you have a rose, then you know that you relate rose to red. You know, and it's all about relating and seeing it in his head the way he sees it. Because he can't see what it is, he has to understand what it is to put a label on it to know it.
0: Yeah, I just wanted the family just think about that for a minute. You're totally blind, so you don't know what red is. Well, just close your eyes. What blue is? You can imagine because you've already seen these colors. But then for you to put it in a record and talk about it and sing about it like you know it intimately, that's huge, man. I was impressed by that particular album. You know, let me talk about another album too. Go ahead.
1: It is because he has to take grasp of what it is. Like he did a song called Black Orchid, and he made Black Orchid sound like a woman, you know, and he talked about how this orchid grows and how it's treated. You know, it's all about being involved and being part of, being into so much what you're doing that you see it and you feel it. But with him, it's just in a different way because he can't see. So he has to find a way to relate to it as to what it is.
2: Well, can I offer an idea?
1: Once he locks it in, it's then.
2: Can I offer an idea, gentlemen, of why Stevie was so tight about colors, how he could describe them in ways that only Stevie could? I think it's because he's an empath. You know, he knows the sensitivity of people. And, you know, when you talk about a color, like you say, you talk about a rose, he could sense how you felt when you express it. Or when you talk, like you say, you talk about the grass and the grass being green. For some people, green grass means something. It you know, it talks about, it'll relate to your childhood, or it relates to, you know, freshness and things like that. Now, I'm making it totally up. But that's just my opinion. I think. What do you think of that?
1: You're right. I think you're right. I mean, it's the same way when Steve used to say, give me that red jacket. I want to wear that. And you go get it, and all of a sudden you say, wait a minute. How do you know this jacket is red? You know, it would be things like that. See, that's the thing about working for him, man. It was so educational. Because you picked up on, just like the time when, for 2 or 3 years, I wondered why he went in the bathroom and turned on the light. And one day, we were in Idaho, and he went in the bathroom, he turned on the light, and when he clicked on the light, something in my head clicked and said, wait a minute, why is he turning on the light? So when he came out, I wanted to ask him, but I didn't want to offend him. But it had just been with me so long, I had to. So I said, Steve, when you go to the bathroom, man, why do you turn the light on? And he said, I thought you'd never ask. And from that point on, I felt as though I could feel him. I knew what he was talking about.
0: Yeah, and he'll get you with those kind of comments too. Yeah, what you mentioned, you're correct. You see him at his studio, at his home. He walks around. You would know he's blind if you'd be around him. It's maybe an inconvenience at times, but he goes to the bathroom, just go upstairs, downstairs, go to the studio, just walks around. It's unbelievable. But listen, all right, we got to take a break. When we come back, though, I want to talk to you about his songs. And they say it's his Magna Carta, the songs in the key of life, and the song As. They said that was the best recorded song, period. I heard Dr. Renoka Rashidi say that. I said, there's no other song in the world that compares to that. I want to get your thoughts about that. 4 minutes away from the top, okay. Yeah, family. We've got to take a short break so we can stations can identify themselves down the line. We're speaking with Ira Tucker Jr. He was a publicist for Stevie Wonder for several years, and his sisters and his dad also worked in the music industry. You want to join the discussion, hit us up at 800-450-7876, and we'll take your phone calls next.

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0: And Grand Rising family, we're doing our salute to Black Music Month. Is with us right now Ira Tucker Jr. from the Ira Tucker Sr. family, the family of musicians. As he mentioned, his sisters were singers in Supremes at one time, also singers, backup singers with Stevie's A Wonder Love at one time. Ira was Stevie's publishers for a long, long time as well. So my question to you before we left, Ira, was Songs in the Key of Life. People say that's his magnum opus. That's the peak of what he did. His song, As, this, especially the late Dr. Ranoke Rashidi, man, he was just in love with that song. He says the greatest song ever made, production, words, and everything, As. Your thoughts about that?
1: I agree with him. I think it's a major piece for him. And the thing I love about it is that he only says the word as one time in the whole song. So when he starts out saying as the world keep revolving, he only says as one time. And the rest of that entire song, you don't hear that word. But what gets you is the hook where he says, I'll be loving you always. You know, and it's an amazing piece. I mean, it rises. It has this swell to it that just lifts you gradually, and you keep going up and up and up. And it's amazing how Steve can see that and picture how to move. It's almost like what my dad used to do while he was on stage. You got to know your audience, and you got to know how to motivate them. And that song definitely motivates you because it has such an escalating feeling to it. You feel like you're rising. And then he's telling you all the time, I'll be loving you always. You know? So I agree that that's one of Stevie's primary songs. Another one that I like that he does is a song called Please Don't Go. And in Please Don't Go, he sings like it's a woman. He's singing to a woman, and it's like he's saying to her, please don't go. But actually, it's the other way around. It's a woman saying to him, please don't go. Because if you leave, you know, I'll be grieving. And you get the feeling that it's a man singing to a woman begging her to stay, but it's a woman singing to the man begging him to stay. And a lot of people have no idea that that's what's going on with that song.
0: Let me throw this in too, another song, I Just Called to Say I Love You. It goes through all, if you listen to the words, some people just found it out. If you listen to the words of the song, he goes through the entire year. You know, Christmas, New Year's, summer, and he weaves it into that song. So next time you hear, I Just Called to Say I Love You. And he told me how he wrote that song. He wrote that song, he just called somebody, I just called to say I love you. And then just put the words to it. It just came together, and they used it in, it was, he did the soundtrack for The Woman in Red, and he got an Oscar for that song as well.
1: Yes, he did. And also we did a public service campaign from that song, from that album rather, for Don't Drive Drunk. That was on there too.
0: Right,
1: and
0: we
1: did
0: I got a public service campaign. I've got a billboard of that still from that event. But listen, I got a question for you. We've got Marshall Thompson from the Shy Lights on deck. We'll get to him in a moment, Joe. But here's a tweet question. Twitter says, Grand Rising, President Obama, this keeps moving up and down. President Obama used Stevie Wonder's song Signed, Sealed, and Delivered as his theme song when he was campaigning. He wants, the caller wants to know, did he have to get permission from Steve to do that?
1: No. Steve, we were honored that he did it. He could have gotten permission, but he didn't need it. He wanted to use that song, and Steve had no problem with him doing it. And we were, like I said, we were honored that he did do it and that it played a part. Because, I mean, Stevie's work, if you look at it, it's like the salute to Martin Luther King, Happy Birthday. He has written songs and performed songs that have great social value to them. As is one of them, but there are others who connect. And they connect on another level. You know, Living for the City, you know, where he describes what that's like. And that whole thing where, you know, his brother and myself, we're the ones in there going, hey, you want to make $5? Run this across the street for me, you know.
0: So, oh, is it you and Calvin on that song? I know Calvin was there.
1: Okay. Yeah, that's me and Calvin. You know, I'm the one saying, hey, you want to make $5?
0: Family, next time you listen to these records, that's Ira Tucker on that record. Great. You know, Ira, we're just flat out of time, so we're going to let you go. But, man, there's so many stories we could pull out of you. I just thank you for sharing them with the family this morning.
1: Well, it's been my pleasure. And my pleasure. And it's a pleasure to speak to your audience. I mean, I love it, and I'm wishing you the best. This is a real important program that you have, and it brings information to people, and I'm just glad to be a part of it. And I thank you for letting me participate.
0: All right. Thank you, Ira. And anytime we talk about music, we're going to call you up early in the morning and get you on. Thank you, Ira.
1: Not a problem.
0: All right, family. That's Ira Tucker. All righty. Ira Tucker Jr. out of Philly. As I mentioned, he was Stevie's publicist for a long time, and his sister sang with the Supremes, two of his sisters. His dad was the lead singer of the legendary gospel group, the Dixie Hummingbirds. Let's turn to another legend, though. Marshall Thompson. Dr. Marshall Thompson. Grand Rising. Welcome back to the program.
2: Right on. President, good morning to you. Great show. Yeah. I was just listening to.
0: Yeah, but you're the man right now, the last man standing for the Shy Lights. How are you feeling this morning, sir?
2: Well, I feel good, man. I'm real blessed. The big turnaround. I got a turnaround yesterday of a lot of the young people going into

0: we was on a stroll with the hits. You know, once we hit, we just kept on moving them along. We stayed in the studio a lot, coming back for Off the Road. As soon as we get back off the road, we go right back in the studio. And then we record, you know, and we just kept recording and recording about things as was happening in that time. Just like we had Power to Give More Power to the People out. And one of the youngsters did Power to the People in blues. I heard that yesterday. It knocked me off. But people are turning back to getting into that music, and that's what we were into back in the day.
1: And I got a family just joined us. Marshall Thompson from the Shy Lights is with us, the last man standing out of the Shy Lights group. How did the Shy Lights come together, Marshall?
0: Well, we came together in high school, number one. We started off at High Park High School. That's where the Shy Lights actually started. And then I went over to DuSava High School. Split up. Gene Record went to Englewood High School. And I ended up getting in the band over there with Captain Walter Diet. That's one of the top musicians in the world on the chart. Quincy Jones, Nat King Cole, and all of us. We all went to DuSava High School. And I ended up playing drums there. And then after I come out of high school in DuSava, I went to the Wrigley Theater and landed on a job, trying to get a job, and got in backstage and was sitting in the audience, and Gladys Knight didn't have a drummer. So Gladys, I raised my hand and got up there and played Gladys Knight's show for the whole week. And that's a jump start my career.
1: So when did you move from behind the drums and grab the mic?
0: Well, after I left Gladys Knight, I was with Gladys Knight like in 61, around in there. Okay, after I left her, Major Lance had a hit record out called Monkey Time. So he approached me because his drummer was going into the service to the war overseas, and he needed a drummer. And he called me. He said, "Marshall, I want you to play with me." I said, "What? You Major Lance, number one record, Monkey Time?" He said, "Yeah, you played with Gladys Knight, didn't you, at the Ringo, didn't you?" I said, "Yes, I did." "Well, you can play with me." So I end up going on the road with Major Lance for about 2 or 3 years. Okay.
1: Yeah, and family, then, especially the folk. Go ahead.
0: And then come back. When I came back out of Houston, Texas, I had played Houston, Texas, but Major was late one day coming to the show. So I end up telling them to give me a microphone and put it on my drums to the headliner get there, to Major got there. So I sung Gene Chandler's song, Rainbow, and you know that stuff Gene Chandler had. That's the type of voice I had. And then Nothing Can Stop Me. And the girls went wild. So the boss of the club, Ray Barnett Center Club in Houston, Texas, he said, "Well, hey, man, y'all sound pretty good, man. You're singing up there, doing it there. What's going on? I didn't know you sang like that. I see you playing drums." I said, "Well, hey, I'm not the actual lead singer of my group. I got a group in Chicago called Marshall and the Highlights." He said, "Wow." He said, "They sound good like that?" I said, "Yeah." He said, "Well, why don't you, we'll think about it," because I asked him, "Could we come down and bring the group down?" But didn't nobody know us. But Muhammad Ali was there, and that was our manager at the time. And he was staying at the hotel there. And I said, "Well, let's put Muhammad Ali's name on the marquee outside and bring him in as a star, and we'll come do the show." And we got there, people were wrapped around the block to see Muhammad Ali. So Muhammad Ali brought us in and introduced us to the club. And from there, it was history.
1: Oh, wow. You mentioned, I was going to jump in because you mentioned Major Lance. Major Lance's daughter, Keisha Lance Bottoms, is running for the governorship of Georgia. And she won the Democratic primary. So just for folks our listeners down in Georgia, in the Atlanta area, that's where she comes from Major Lance. And you talked about Monkey Time. Google that song. Those of you on the young end, like Kevin, you can Google that song and hear what it was. A hit. It was a big hit back in the day. But Russ, I got to ask you this, Marshall. You also were involved with the Jacksons, and we just saw the movie Michael. And I want to get your thoughts on all of that. If you can share that with our family.
0: When I come back in about 65, I was the manager of the Jackson 5.

0: Joe Jackson, the yellow. And I ended up being with Joe Jackson as my partner for 50-something years. He passed away. But when I first came to them, they came, well, when they first came to me, I had my music to play. We had to play at the big theaters like the Howard Theater and all the places. They had the big bands. So we had some music for Bobby Cello, because Squirrel used to sing one of his songs, "Does Your Mama Know About Me and I'm Your Man." So Jermaine was going to sing "I'm Your Man" at the Regal on the talent show, but they didn't have no music for a big band. You know, had their guitars and stuff like that. So we let them use our music. That's how me and Joe Jackson got together to be friends. And then he brought me in. I started going over to Gary and being over there with Gary, with Joe. And I took them around Chicago and got them some little gigs. And then they were running down the alley from the police. They were too young to get in the club. So that's how it all began, you know. And next thing I know, I was doing the Regal Theater, okay, with Bobby Cello. Bobby Cello was on the show. And I asked Purvis Spann, can we bring my little group, the Jacksons, in here and do something? He said, well, okay, we'll let them open up the show. So we let Michael Jackson and them open up the show for us. And the girls went nuts. They were screaming out their heads off. Because I went upstairs to ask Bobby Taylor, the Van Cougars, can he take the Shy Lights to Motown? Okay. I'm sitting up there talking, trying to plead with Bobby Taylor. So Bobby says, man, you making that noise on that stage downstairs? I say, that's my group. I manage them, me and Joe Jackson. Okay. So I end up taking them downstairs, introducing them to Joe Jackson. And the next morning, I wake up, Joe called me in the car. He's with Bobby Taylor on the way to Motown. And I say, Bobby, what about me? I told you to take the shot. I do. He said, well, hey, that's good. But I was glad we didn't go to Motown because they had too many hot groups over there, Temptations and Four Tops and all. And we would have got lost in the shuffle. So we ended up going with Major Lance's place because he was my friend. We ended up going with Brunswick Records. That's how we got over there. And that's how it all kicked off.
1: I got to ask you this. At the time when you saw Michael perform, did you recognize that he had the ability to get as big as he was? I'll let you respond to that when we get back, because we're looking at a break. So hold that response.
0: I knew Mike was going to be a chief.
1: Yeah, hold that response, Marshall. We got to take a quick break here. I'll let you tell us about Michael, because you knew him before he blew up. 60 minutes after the top of our family. Our guest is Marshall Thompson, the last man standing for the Shy Lights, the legendary group. You know some of their songs. Have you seen her? You know all their hit records. Anyway, he's here this morning. You want to speak to him about music? Reach out to us at 800-450-7876. We'll take your phone calls next.

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0: and Grand Rising family. 21 minutes after the top of the hour with Marshall Thompson, Dr. Marshall Thompson, I should say, put some respect on his name. He's the last man standing for the Shy Lights. Marshall, before we left, you were telling us about you met Michael. My question to you, when you met him, he was still a child. Did you discern that he was going to be that big?
1: He was 8 years old when I first got with Michael, his manager, Amir Joe Jackson, his dad.
0: Did you see the movie, Michael?
1: Yeah, I seen the movie, but you know, I was the movie. I stayed with him, lived with him, performed with him, worked with him, and a lot of things was, well, you know, a movie is a movie, you know. So the fact that they didn't show the part backstage at the Regal Theater at our hometown Chicago when I had him there, when I introduced him to Joe Jackson and Bobby Taylor. Bobby Taylor took him to Motown and we produced the first six songs that wasn't in the movie. A lot of things was left out, but it was a great movie though. Jamar did a great job.
0: Yeah, Bobby Taylor, the Vancouver's, right?
1: That's right. Bobby Taylor, Vancouver. That's the one that introduced Motown to the Jackson 5.
0: So why the story about Diana Ross?
1: I'm sorry.
0: No, because they're saying that Diana Ross did it. Then I heard that Gladys did it. So what's the real deal?
1: Well, I'm glad they had Diana Ross to do it because Diana Ross was the biggest name in the business then. They couldn't say Marsha Thompson did it. They couldn't say somebody, Bobby Taylor did it. But they said Gladys Knight. I mean, they said Diana Ross because she was one of the biggest names in the business and it worked for them. It got them on Ed Sullivan's show. And after Ed Sullivan's show, from there, they was gone.
0: Did you guys ever do Ed Sullivan?
1: No, we did. Ed Sullivan was going, but by the time we did the big one. We did a Flip Wilson show. That's what took the Shy Lights all the way to the top. The Hollywood Walk of Fame star doing that one show, the Flip Wilson show. Of course, you know, we did Sammy Davis Jr.'s Sammy and Company show. We did Soul Train. We did Dick Clark show about six times. We did all the big shows, though.
0: You know, and you tour, and we're talking about touring. We were talking with Ira Tucker Jr. about it. He went on tour when Stevie opened for the Rolling Stones, and it was his first time on tour. Speaking about touring, though, Marshall, do you have a city that you're really fond of that people really, really love the Shy Lights, other than Chicago, where your hometown? But is there a city anywhere around the world?
1: Well, the Howard Theater in Washington, D.C. That was one of my main ones. Y'all had one of your top groups in the country as far as say they didn't have the big hits, but they was one of the hottest groups in the industry back in time. That was Unifix out of Washington, D.C. We played together around the country a lot.
0: Yeah, I remember the Unifix. I remember that group. They had a hit song. I can't remember. It's coming to me right now. I'm going. My brain is traveling real fast at 24 after the top.
1: They had
0: the
1: Quarter Love. They had the Quarter Love.
0: That's the song. Yeah, yeah. I saw them in Brooklyn one night. Yeah. Family, it's Black Music Month. And our guest is Marshall Thompson from the legendary Shy Lights. So you guys met when you were in high school. And so tell us about, because, you know, part of the deal when we talk to musicians, they don't like to talk about the business side of it. How did you sign your first record? What was that like, the contracts? And, you know, and who in the group handled the business side? Who handled the clothes? Who did the music? Who wrote most of the songs? Break that down for us.
1: I did all of that. I was the driving force of the Shy Lights. Eugene Record was the songwriter and lead singer of the Shy Lights. Squirrel, he did those traveling, and Red, the bass singer, he made up all the backgrounds to all of our records. He was an A major in music in the High Park High School.
0: And so the costumes, was that you as well?
1: That's me. Everything when it comes to that type of business came through Marsha Thompson. Traveling, you know, the costumes, making decisions at the record companies. The contracts, all that came for me, the business side.
0: Yeah, you know, it's interesting that you guys stayed together so long. I think another group, the Four Tops, they stayed together so long. But they stuck together. It's nobody trying to leave, you know, like you have egos sometimes. When you have groups, you have egos out there trying to, they don't want to sing background anymore. They want to sing a lead and they want to go on a solo. Did anybody in your group want to do that? Want to move out and do solo?
1: No, or was it? No, we always try to pray together. And if you pray together, you're going to stay together. No number one. Okay, number two is we had a sound that nobody had, the same sound that we had with Bruce Springsteen. After Bruce left the Satellites, you know, he did the Thriller album for Michael Jackson, because Michael used to be in the studio with me watching us cut all our records all the time. So he used that same engineer, Bruce Springsteen. He just passed away not too long ago. But he used Bruce Springsteen to do his records with him, and it was a killer. He took him away. He had one to go, man.
0: I know people talk about this when they ask you about what, so if one particular record that you like, this, you know, they're like your children, they tell me you love them all, but is there really one for you, Marshall Thompson, that stands out for in your Shylights days?
1: Oh, the guys that we have, Eugene, Squirrel, Red, and me, is that what you have?
0: Yeah. What record did you guys like? That was a hit that you knew as soon as you did it, as soon as you finished out of the studio, you know that's a hit.
1: My song was "That's How Long I Love You," which that's the one of the songs that Jay-Z did on his album, his birthday, December 4th. He used our music on that one, but that was one of my songs. And "Are You My Woman," which we gave Beyonce to do "Crazy in Love" with, that was one of those songs too. But it was, I think we was before our time with our music. And when Beyonce came to the Beacon Theater in New York to see us to get our greatest hits, and she took the album.
2: The best way to see the USA starts in a Chevy Equinox.
0: And how does that work, Marshall? Does she call you up and say, hey, we want to use your song? Or is it the lawyers talking to lawyers? How does that work?
1: No, what she did, she sent, first of all, she sent the one of our representatives to the Beacon Theater. We was on tour with the 70 Soul Jam. They had the Stylistics and all of us on tour. And they came backstage, and he came up to the dressing room, and I gave him my greatest hit album. And next thing I know, we took it back to the office, and then they gave us a call and said, hey, we're going to take "Are You My Woman." We like that. I was playing congos on that, you know, just like I did on "Crazy in Love." I was playing the congos. So he took that same track, the full track. I didn't know they were going to take our full track and do "Crazy in Love." They did. But, man, I'd like to fill out the bed.
0: All right. Yes. Yeah, of course. One of the top artists using your product that you use. The family just joined us. It's 28 minutes after the top of the hour, and our guest is Marshall Thompson from the legendary group, the Shylights. Those of you who can remember back in the 70s, they had a string of hits. They're just like back to back. Everything you touched turned gold. And my question, again, I asked you about that period that you went through. It seems like you could do no wrong. Every time you went to the studio, you guys came out with a smash. What was it like? What was life like back then, though? Because everybody wanted a piece of the Shylights.
1: Well, we were on top of the world. Like everybody else.
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4: I got some technical challenges there. 30 minutes at the top of the hour, family, with Marshall Thompson from Shylights. Marshall, again, my question to you, I don't know if you, how much of it you heard, but could you share with us, you know, once you go into the studio, once you finish that last note, go, wow, that's a smash. That's a hit right there.
1: Yeah, we were very excited about it. First record we had was "Give It Away." That took us to the Apollo Theater, the Uptown Theater in Baltimore, and Philadelphia, and the Royal Theater in Baltimore, and the Howard Theater Washington. Oh, that was the one that took us all the way around. We knew it was a good record, but we didn't know that was going to be that big as well. But it was a big song for us. It kicked us off. And then...
4: Go ahead.
1: And then we was traveling, coming on tour with Jackie Wilson on the road, and Eugene came up with Give More Power to the People, which was our first million seller. And I was knocked out about that. Then I get a call from the Black Panther Party, and they wanted to put our record, Give More Power to the People, in the movie. So it ended up in the Black Panther movie, and that went straight gold for us. That was the first gold record we had.
4: Right, because that was sort of the anthem by the Black Panthers back in the day, before, you know, before the movie, of course. But my question to you, on the other side, though, Marshall, is there a record that you, you know, that surprised you, that people really dug, that you were saying, oh, you know, it's okay, but, or did everything that you did in the studio you thought was a smash?
1: The biggest record we ever had, I thought was going to be the flop, and that was Old Girl. We did it on the Flip Wilson show, and after we left Flip Wilson's show, about 2 months later, it went straight to number one on the charts. That's the record that got us a star on Hollywood Boulevard, Hollywood Walk of Fame star, the Old Girl.
4: Old Girl, yeah, that amazing times back then. Your thoughts on today's music? Because you're still in the studio, you're still working, people are still using your product, but today's music is different from the music that we grew up in, because we grew up
1: right.
4: on your kind of music. So your
1: That's
4: thoughts
1: right.
4: on today's music?
1: That's right. But you know what I do with my music now? We get it together and we let the young folks put their ideas to it, because everything changed so much, and our ideas will be kind of backwards, and the new ideas is the new ideas with the youngsters. So we let the youngsters come in there and sit and watch and listen, and they come up with their idea, put it with our idea, and we come up with a good record.
4: And I got to ask you your thoughts about AI, artificial intelligence now. They can use somebody who can mimic your voice, mimic Squirrel, do all of those voices and come back with a group of the Shy Lights and give them a different name, but have your sound, your signature sound, and market it. Does that concern you? Does that bother you any at all?
1: No, it doesn't bother me at all, because on us, we still sing our regular harmonies. And we do mixing and modeling. You know how you do it. At times now you got all kind of computer sounds to make things work for you. Although my guys have passed away, Eugene's passed, Squirrel's gone, Red's gone. But when they see a Shy Light show, they're still going to hear the exact sound. You might not hear the exact lead vocal, but I have a good guy singing the lead vocals, and you know, two or three guys up there can say me good Lord. But that sound is going to be the same as it heard back in the day with the sound.
4: Yeah, but how'd you feel about this new music? I'm not just talking, not in the rap, the new music they put out now that's done by AI. Because I've heard some, Marshall, and you really can't tell that it's you know, it's not a real person singing it. Even they create this person, they market it as a person, and when you find out, it was all done on a computer. Does that take away from what you grew up and what you did as music?
1: Well, you know, it's a sound of the future, okay? And all you got to do, what you have to do, you can do AI, the music, if you want to. There's nothing wrong with that, you know, because they got a great sound, it's all sampled from the old stuff anyway, but it's got a good sound to it. But when you get to singing, you have to go in there and really sing, just like we did on our birthday song. We went, our voices are there on the birthday song.
4: You know, a family just joined us 25 minutes away from the top of the hour with Marshall Thompson, Dr. Marshall Thompson from the Shy Lights, the legendary Shy Lights, the last man standing in the group, and he's still performing, by the way. Marshall, when disco came out, how do you guys deal with that?
1: We end up going overseas. You know, we had number one. We wanted the groups to travel across the world because of Old Girl and Have You Seen Us, songs like that was big in all those different countries. So we just left out of the United States and tried to travel the world, Australia, Italy, France, Germany, Singapore, you know, Guam, Or we even went to Greenland up there with the polar bear. They sit out there looking out there saying that we just saying that we seen it to the polar bear. It was crazy. Wow. But we, because. Yeah, go ahead over there.
4: Well, I'll let you finish. We'll come up on a break. We'll take our last break. When we come back, though, explain that phenomenon for us. That you guys, especially the older songs, back in Europe, you go tour Europe, you're still big, and now the Latino community have found your music as well. It's floating in their ears. If you could explain that to the audience, you know, they seem to be just catching up on what we enjoyed back in the 70s. Share that with us when we get back. 24 minutes away from the top of our family, our guest is Marshall Thompson. Dr. Marshall Thompson is safe from the legendary Shy Lights group. If you got a question about the Shy Lights, about music, here's the man you need to post those questions to. And you can reach him simply by dialing us at 800-450-7876. We'll take your phone calls next.

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0: Wow, got me bopping my head on that one. Marshall Thompson's our guest, family. 20 minutes away from the top there. Marshall, what were we just listening to?
1: Yeah, we listened to one of my latest songs that I did. We did Hot on the Thing at first with Eugene Rucker, of course, with the original guys. And then I got a chance to go back in the studio since they had passed away and do it my way. So I had a lower voice, of course. So you heard my style. And it did pretty good. It's still out there.
2: Yeah, Russell, Kevin Langford here. Look, man, the new one, I was trying to download it and make it work and had a snafu, but
1: that's but okay.
2: I think that one's even better. Can you talk about that a bit? You just said you did it in a lower vocal register.
1: Well, I was thinking about Tyrone Davis when I was
2: thinking. Oh, yeah, see, that's it. Yeah, and you're tapping into that Southern Soul sound. How are the audiences responding?
1: They really liked it. It's fun. I have a lot of fun on stage singing that, you know, song. And they like it, you know. And it's just catching them. I mean, even when we do the Latino shows, you know, when we're drawing 20,000 people on concert selling out
2: right now with
1: the Latinos. And, I mean, I'm so excited because they know every word, man. Every word we sang on that stage because, you know, they grew up with that, you know, from their families. And when they got a certain age and they can come over to America and all these different places, and they was growing up to hear that song, they, you know, love to hear that kind of music. And then started packing in, man. So we've been dealing with that right now. You know?
2: Well, we were just talking with Ira Tucker Jr. and someone asked about age and performing. And I think you found the fountain of youth, right? With that Southern Soul sound.
1: You just gonna,
2: right, and you say the audience responds so well. That just makes you feel very youthful, doesn't it?
1: Yeah, I was shocked when I heard you playing it. Hot on the Thing, my version. Like, we're smoking.
2: You gave it to me last time. Remember?
1: Wow! That's good.
2: I'm trying to learn it. Put it in my show. Yeah.
0: Let me jump in for a second, Marshall, because he does a gospel show. Did any of your guys have gospel roots? A lot of our singers back then had gospel roots. Did any of your guys have gospel roots?
1: Well, yes. You know, we had There Will Never Be Any Peace to God is seated at conference table. That was the closest we got to the gospel side. Mm-hmm.
0: But did any of you sing gospel growing up? Were you in church, like, you know, like Sam Cooke and all these other
1: Catholic? We was in the Catholic church in the choir. So that's why, if you listen to Have You Seen Her, the beginning of that, that's the choir sound from the Catholic church.
0: Oh, wow. Right. Yeah, that's a great record. Who produced that?
1: Eugene Record did all those. He was the record man, writer. And producing all the sound, and like I told you, and our bass singer made up all the background for us. Y'all Jones.
0: Did you have any females? Did you have a time where you need a female sound in there? If so, who did you use?
1: Yeah, we have a female on all of our hits. That was Barbara Ackland. She had the record out called Barbara Love Ackland. Makes a Woman.
0: Yeah, I remember that.
1: She wrote all our stuff with Eugene.
0: Oh, wow. Barbara Acton. Yeah, I love making. I remember that song. That was a great song.
1: Family. Some background on all that stuff.
2: Yeah, we used to do There Would Never Be Any Peace, and then got a real good response from the audience as well. Are you ever thinking about redoing that?
1: No, because I think that was a time that when we did that, it was Genie Records for us. It was the main one to fit that to me. Yeah, oh, a real smooth sound.
2: Mm-hmm. Well, we still need the peace, though. You know, the way things are now. But I do have a Southern Soul show that I do as well. I have a gospel radio show, and then
1: and then
2: a Southern Soul stage show. So,
1: well, don't forget that there will never be in peace that God sees at the conference table. Now, that's
2: exactly. I'm listening, and with your permission, now, sir, I think I can move forward with that. Thank you.
1: Thank you so much. Mm-hmm.
0: All right, and you already got dates set up. I know you're still on the road. I know you're in Chicago this morning when we're speaking to you. But you're already always perform. You're always on the road. What's the next dates you have set up?
1: Well, the next one is July 11th, downtown LA. It's going to be about 20,000 out there at the concert, but it's a free concert. Okay, they have it every summer. right downtown L.A. So that's the next one. Then we go from there, the next 2 days after that, we go to Yoshi's in San Francisco, Oakland, San Francisco area. And we play there for 2 days.
0: Yeah, and you know what? You're going to get a lot of Latinos that come to your show when you play out in L.A. The question I asked you before the break was, you know, why have they just sort of discovered you? And why are your records so big in Europe? You know, after, you know, the 70s sound that we grew up with, now they started digging it. How come they're late to the party?
1: Well, we got songs in Europe that never played in America at all. You know, like number one record, Too Good to Be Forgotten. Okay, that was big. Homely Girl, which they played Homely Girl in America. That was big. You Don't Have to Go. We got a lot of records there. We just had so many records out there from the album. There was the album cut that came out, you know. But that Culture Club, they did Too Good to Be Forgotten. They covered our song out there in England, too. So they did a great job with it.
0: Culture Club. I remember those, that group as well. 14 away from the top there with our guest Marshall Thompson from the Shy Lights. And we're talking about music. This is Black Music Month. Marshall, the music side of it, the business side of it, you know, back then, when you, in the 70s, we had albums. You could count how many albums and pieces of albums were sold. But now it's the streaming business. How do you know that, you know, the streaming company tells you we're only, you know, five people streamed, or maybe 50 people have streamed. How do you know how much people are streaming your records? Is it a disparity?
1: Well, one thing, I'm blessed to be on a computer for about 21 years now. You know, a lot of people my age don't know how to even pick up a computer on the telephone. So I've been on the computer for 21 years. Okay, back and forth, learning things, messing up things. But you got to keep using it, picking with it, looking at it. You just got to get in your brain. And then once you get in your brain, you can move forward because time is going forward. You know, it's not coming behind now. It's going in front of you. So they made me the godfather of all vocal groups because I went out and chased money for the artists, the Whisperers, Dramatics, and all the Delphonics, and all those guys. I made sure they got their royalties.
0: And this is from the streaming or from when they were making records?
1: No, that was after when we was on tour together, Seven Soul Jam. They come, all of them asked me, how could they get paid? How could they get their monies? I said, well, I give them a computer and looked your file up. And I looked all of them filed up. And so there was. They had money there.
0: Were they shocked to see how much money was on the table? Or they left
1: Yes, they were.
0: Yeah, because that's like found money. Explain to us, though, when back in the day when you did a song, what percentage, you know, we keep hearing about sold a million copies. If a song sells a million copies, how much of that money goes to the artist? How much goes to the record company and all of that?
1: You got to look at one thing. He was only getting 3 cents a record. So it was a lot of things that happened back then. Even though you had promotions, packages come out, you had the sessions. Back then, we were doing those big sessions. We had 30-piece orchestras on some of the stuff, like Have You Seen Us? And Old Girls with the strings and the horns and all that. Today, you can go in there with nothing, really, and put a sample, a bass, sample, a drum, something. You know, you can make more money now, back in those days.
0: So back then, you say that again. Break those numbers down. How many did you get out of each dollar?
1: The first contract in our days that was only 3 cents a record.
0: 3 cents.
1: That's
0: for
1: it.
0: Each record.
1: Mm-hmm.
0: Wow. So you know, because we're under the impression, man, that sold a million copies. That means Shy's got $1 million. You know, that's what we're thinking.
1: Well, as time went on, but the main back then, but the money was in your performances. That's where the real money was.
0: Oh, going on the road.
1: Yep, doing your concerts. That's where the money the real money.
0: So with the streaming deal now, how does that break down?
1: Crazy. You got to get about a million streams to get 10,000, 16, you got to have a million streams. You got to have a lot of streams now. And the kids, the young folks, they know how to do that.
0: Oh, wow. Yeah, well, that's the name of the game now. Everything's just changed. But, you know, what I like about you, Marshall, that you've changed with the times as well. Not only changed on the business side, you've changed on the music side as well. You're really keeping up with the changes. You're around, because I remember when disco came, disco knocked out R&B for quite a bit. You guys left the country and built a following overseas, and now you're reaping those rewards.
1: Right. Well, it fell out of my alley when it came up with computers. Now I can publish my own stuff. I can even put the videos out. I can do all that stuff based on myself, little clips of it. Anybody go on my Facebook page, Marshall Thompson Facebook page, you'll see a lot of videos, things that I created with my people here. And it works. I mean, I don't have to wait around like before and find out who's going to come up with a budget to make things happen. I can make things happen with my own budget, my own base. You know what I'm saying?
0: Yeah, but when are they going to tell your story, man? Because your story is incredible. I mean, the people that you've touched, the spaces and places that you've been, I just think that story needs to be told. People need to, you know, not only in a book, but Michael's sold that much. I think yours would just do even better because you touch a lot of folks.
1: Thank you so much. Yeah, I've been there. I would, like I say, I was with Joe Jackson for 52 years. I know all about his situation, you know, as my partner. And he was a great guy. I tell you that. He was a great guy. And he took those guys, his sons, and them, took them all the way to the top, keeping them together. And we went through a lot of different things together, trying to make things work for them. It wasn't easy, but, you know, nothing comes easy. But you got to put the time in there, Michael and them put the time in there, in the work, and it paid off for
0: them. I know you said you saw the movie. So do you think the depiction of Joe was accurate or was it exaggerated?
1: Well, me and my partner, you know, I know more than just a lot of folks out there. But, you know, a movie, what they say, remember that thing that used to come out, they say, it's only a movie. Remember that?
0: Yeah. I used to say some of it was exaggerated then.
1: Right. Well, some parts. You know, like the part in the front of us, like I told you at first, when they got to the Regal Theater, they cut that part off and went straight to Motown, but they didn't show the part how they got there. Okay? They had to show the part how they got there. Then they would have knew about Bobby Taylor. Well, we got a video ourselves of Bobby Taylor speaking from China about it. Well, it's on the internet too. You pull up Taylor Made, Bobby Taylor, Taylor Made, and then you'll see the whole action, the real deal about that. You know?
0: Yeah, Bobby Taylor and the Vancouver's family. Those are the real folks who discovered the Jacksons. When you were working them, wasn't Jermaine the lead singer? How did it flip to Michael?
1: Well, Jermaine was one of the lead singers. He came, like I told you, that's how I met the Jacksons, come to my house to sing Bobby Taylor's song that your mama knew about me. And I'm Your Man. Okay, that was the two that Bobby Taylor had out. And that was the voice of Jermaine. So Jermaine came and borrowed our music. That's how we got together, all started, you know. But Michael had the voice of today, of that day and that time. He had the high voices, and everybody wanted to hear that high voices, you know. Like Eugene Record with us, a high voice. Stylistics, Russell Thompson, they wanted to hear the high voices. And they wanted to hear the low voice. And then it changed. Then it went back down. That's how Teddy Pendergrass and all them guys come up with the masculine voices came out there and took over. Then you had the OJs out there, Eddie, and it worked with his strong voice. Everything changed in time.
0: You know why I want them to do the book about you and the movie too, because you know all of the players. You interacted with all of them, different labels. And you know all of them, and they know you. And I think it'd just be a great. If you're really considering having somebody write it, I hope you are.
1: Yeah, they're coming to me now. A lot of people calling me, different want to do this. They're thinking about movies, and we have something coming out. Me and Joe Jackson did a movie from the BBC in London. That'll be coming out shortly. You'll be hearing about that in another month. That'll be out there. But A lot of people have asked me with that because, I mean, it's 65 years I've been with the Shilohites. It's a long time.
0: Yeah, 65 is a long time, but man, there's so many great memories that you left us. Just think about the songs that you left us with. It's just awesome. So before we let you go, though, tell us again where you're going to be so people listening can go out and see you and the Shilohites, the new Shilohites.
1: Well, we'll be right there in the 11th of July. We'll be downtown Los Angeles, California. Okay, it's free. Just come on out and have a ball. There's going to be quite a bit of people there, so bring you some food. And just don't get caught up in that crowd. You can't get back to your food. So make sure you're in there, right? And come on out there and enjoy the show. We're going to take you back to the days of yesterday. We're going to start from the beginning of all our songs, and we're going to go through a repertoire with the headliner there. And they have the stylistics on there and a few more groups. But we, the headliner, we'll be singing quite a few of our songs, Coldest Days of My Life, Toby, Write a Letter to Myself, Oh Girl, Have You Seen Her, you know, Give More Power to the People. We'll be going through our song repertoire. And then after we leave there, we'll be at Yoshi's. That's in Oakland, California. Okay, everybody know about Yoshi's if you live around Oakland, California and San Francisco. That's they bring in all the top talent there, the spinners, everybody come play there. So we'll be there for 2 days. That's the 13th and the 14th. We'll be at Yoshi's. And then we'll be headed on back. I'll be headed back to Las Vegas, you know, my hometown now. And then coming back to Chicago to my original hometown, back and forth. I'm back and forth all the time.
0: All right. Marshall Thompson, Dr. Marshall Thompson, thanks for the memories.
1: Thank you so much for having me on your show. And tell all the people out there, all our fans out there, thank you for voting on us to get into the Hollywood Walk of Fame. That's top of the line.
0: All right. Thank you. That's it, family. Class is dismissed for the day. Stay strong, stay positive. Please stay healthy. We'll see you tomorrow morning, 6 o'clock, right here in Baltimore on 1010 WLB, also in the DMV on 1450.

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6: I am Sorrell Jones Cooper. I am the CEO of Peel House Aesthetics and Plastic Surgery on Capitol Hill.
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9: Ladies and gentlemen, welcome to another exciting episode of Mick Unplugged. And I am here in New York, Times Square. Couldn't do this show without having the talented, the best, the creme de la creme. When we are talking about Broadway, we are talking about my good friend, the one and only Boss Alicia, Salisha Thomas.
10: Oh my.
9: Salisha, how you doing, girl?
10: I'm like, I'm so happy to be here. Thank you so much for having me.
9: You know, and I forgot to say California's finest, you know, Fresno is in the building. So my wife is from California, Bay Area.
10: Right on. I love the Bay Area. It's so beautiful. It's a different vibe. I lived in Southern California for a little while. And that was nice, but I like the Bay Area.
9: Yeah.
10: When it comes to California,
9: New York is it. So what got you here? Let's just go there. What got Salisha from Cali to New York? I mean, we're like old school, like East Coast, West Coast rival. Like you flipped.
10: I did. I was in college at Cal State Fullerton, barely graduated, but I did it.
9: Okay.
10: And I did it early.
9: Okay.
10: I was working as a vocalist and a princess at Disneyland.
9: Hmm.
10: And I loved it. I got dropped down to one day a week.
9: Okay.
10: And I'm like, how are you supposed to live on one day a week, y'all? And there were some other things going on. I got out of a bad relationship. And I came out to New York City to just visit. But when I got here, Mick, I just fell in love. I fell in love with it. I'm like, this doesn't make sense. I can't just like upend my life. I met this homeless man, sat down next to me, waiting for the A train. And he said, I don't know who you are, but you need to move here and you need to do it now. I had goosebumps all over my body. His eyes were twinkling. Like, I'm not making this up.
9: Wow.
10: Within 2 weeks, I had gotten rid of everything in California and finished my last days at Disneyland and was back in New York. And the week I got here, I landed the first national tour of Beautiful, the Carole King musical. I got here and I mean, there was a little bit of time before we started rehearsals, but I toured for 2 years. While I was on tour, I took a week off, ran for a pageant, became Miss California. I just was living in my suitcases and kind of flying by the seat of my pants and prepared to fail. Okay if I failed, but giving myself the opportunity to fly just in case if it did want to work out.
9: Yeah.
10: I never wanted to think, what if? Like, what if I listen to my heart. What if I took the chance? It's okay if you fail. Just try.
9: So we're going to back up again. Miss California. Oh, you just casually, you know, and I was doing this and then I went Miss California and then I was, let's back up. Cause I know how humble you are, but we're going to back up and let's talk about Miss California for those that don't know.
10: It was the Miss World Organization, which in America, it's not that, well, at the time, it wasn't that big of a deal. It was new to us. Mm-hmm. In the world, it's recognized, but in the country, usually our country just sends a model. Right. And that was one of the first 2 years that they held a pageant here in the States. Mm. And so the way they kind of did it was different than the systems usually run. And I just went as a delegate, a national delegate. Mm-hmm. And out of all the girls there, I had the highest score for the West Coast, for the California. So I ended up with the title of Miss California. Mm-hmm. And they were okay with me being on tour. And each state that I went to, I was able to like volunteer and wear my crown and meet with my sister, crown title holders. And it was really fun. One of the directors for the first pageants that I ever ran in for Miss Fresno, she became my mentor and now she's my best friend.
9: Okay.
10: But at the time she was like, what's your talent? And I was like, I was just going to memorize a monologue. She goes, that in pageant world, that's code for you don't have a talent. She's like, can you sing? I'm like, I do at church. Mm. And so I took voice lessons for the first time.
9: You know, you, again, all the humbleness in my good friend, Celicia, you highlighted. And then I was on Broadway. So let's talk about the Broadway story. So how did Celicia from Fresno, California, all of a sudden is now the star on Broadway?
10: It was a dream of mine since I was little, but it was one of those like, what are the chances?
9: Yeah.
10: Like, what are the chances? My hometown hero, Audra McDonald, she has 6 Tonys and she's from Fresno, California. I see it and she's black like me.
9: Yeah.
10: And so I felt like, okay, well, again, I always like to give myself permission to fall flat on my face. Mm. But when I get a yes, and when I get a win, it's good.
9: Yeah.
10: But people don't see all the no's that I get. But for when it came to Broadway, I toured for a year and 9 months and I loved it. I loved touring with the Carole King musical. Mm-hmm. And I put my notice in, not because I didn't like it anymore, but I've always just wanted to live in New York and I wanted to give it a chance. So I put my notice in not having anything lined up. And right after, I ended up getting a show called Trevor with the director who directed Beautiful. And while I was playing Diana Ross. And oh gosh, there's a great story there. But while I was playing Diana Ross in Trevor in Chicago, I get a text from my agent saying, the role that you did on tour has opened up on Broadway. Do you want it? I'm like, are you kidding me? I've been waiting for this moment my whole life. I don't even have to audition for it. I just have to say yes. And I said yes. And after I finished that run, they gave me 2 days. Mm. I moved to the city on a Monday. I rehearsed Tuesday, Wednesday, and I made my Broadway debut on a Thursday.
9: Ladies and gentlemen, that is not easy. There's a lot of memorization that has to go on. There's a lot of marks that you have to hit. And oh, by the way, you're not just talking. You have to sing and you're with people that you probably haven't been around.
10: Oh, no, I met the lead while we were doing the show. Like I see her on all these billboards and trash cans all over Times Square. And in the first scene that I was in, she came up because in rehearsal, she wasn't there. It was her stand-in. And so on stage, she comes up to me and I'm like, oh, it's the girl from the billboards. Celicia, you have to say your line.
9: Right, right. No fangirl moment.
10: I know. Right. I wish I could have gotten to meet her before. Like, it was so cool to me. Yeah, it was completely surreal. But to be fair, it was the same show as on the road, but a completely different cast, a very different set. Mm. I thought our set on tour was incredible by Derek McLean, who's done so many things on Broadway and like Academy Awards and Golden Globes. He's done so many things. It was a great set on the road. But the Broadway version, it was bigger, higher, more things moved. It was an operation.
9: Yeah.
10: Yeah. And so there were definitely a little bit of some learning curves. For the first national tour, I set that show. So I knew where I like to stand and when I like to stand. Broadway had been open for 4 years at that point. They had their own choreography backstage. Mm. And so even though I'm used to being in the wings on this scene, they're like, no, you need to go change downstairs at this time.

0: while you at work, it's like you know,
1: you don't learn anything new.
0: No, right? No, you just go to work, you do your thing, and then you go home to your apartment and your family. That's one way of looking at it. Then I have friends who jump from show to show to show. Some of them are broke, but they've got credits and a reputation.
1: Yeah.
0: And they're shooting for that Tony. They want to get the role of a lifetime. They want to build that list of like leading roles. But because they're jumping from show to show, sometimes there's gaps in between the shows. But they
1: it's like that job hopper. And you got to explain. So
0: yeah.
1: From April of 2021 to today, you don't have nothing on there.
0: Yeah.
1: Why?
0: Yeah, okay. Exactly.
1: Okay.
0: But you might know their name and their face. So that's a different approach. And then there's the chorus where you can jump from chorus to chorus and always be in a show and stack up your credits. But you might not be famous, but you're always working or you're always swinging. There's just different ways to approach it. My feelings change all the time. At first, I just wanted to be on Broadway. And that first show that I got, it was a dream come true. Better than I ever thought it could be. I was so happy. My cast was so welcoming and fun and loving and like people who I'd listened to on the CD for so long. I'm standing next to them on stage.
1: Yeah.
0: Just in awe of them. I never, ever, ever took that for granted. And the show that I did after that, boy, oh boy, was it a very different experience. I got my butt kicked. I got my butt kicked.
1: Yeah.
0: I did.
1: All right. Do tell. Do tell. Do tell.
0: The Britney Spears musical. There was a lot happening.
1: Okay.
0: There was a lot happening on all angles in that show. Ultimately, I am so grateful for that show. I'd never taken a swinging position before.
1: Okay, so explain what a swinging position is. Because some people are like,
0: swinger,
1: what are you talking about?
0: Why are you swinging?
1: Right.
0: A swing is like a super understudy where you're covering almost everybody. Well, in my case, almost everybody in the company.
1: Okay.
0: So sometimes a swing can cover three roles or four roles. And a lot of times it's people in the ensemble. They had me covering 12 roles, pretty much the entire ensemble and six of the leads. That's not normal.
1: Okay. Sounds tedious.
0: It
1: was. Sounds like your brain is on fire because it's like, wait, who am I today?
0: And I ended up going on before I was expected to go on. So almost every new role that I went on for, I had not been rehearsed for. That is crazy. It's Broadway. You got me on stage, feeling my way around. Everyone's hoping that I say the right line at the right place. And then I sing my harp. Come on, y'all. That's a little crazy.
1: Yeah.
0: I went on for, they swung me on for a lot. So it was a short run. We were only open for 3 months. We had 123 performances. I was on for 68 of them. Again, not normal. I went on for one of the lead roles over 25 times. But the actual lead, it was basically Disney meets Britney Spears, all these Disney princesses with Britney Spears music. And they're finding like their feminists, like they realize they don't have to do the same stories that that have been written for them.
1: Yeah.
0: Snow White and Cinderella are the two like leads.
1: So then what became your first lead?
0: My first lead, Snow White. Playing Snow White in Once Upon a One More Time. I went on for one of the stepsisters in Once Upon a One More Time. That was my first principal debut, I would say.
1: Okay. How did that feel?
0: Full house.
1: Yeah.
0: Extended applause. Not just for me, for the show. It was such an electric night. I think it was like industry night. So our peers were in the audience and they were wild.
1: There you go.
0: They were wild. And I just remember feeling like I've always wanted to feel this or feel or see what it was like. And this feels great. A lot of times when I'm in the spotlight, I get nervous. I get stage fright and I'm stressed out. And so I'm not always able to enjoy the pressure until the very end. And I'm learning how to enjoy something that I've wanted for so long that has so high stakes when it begins, not just right towards the end when I'm like, I think I made it. The life that I'm building for myself seemed to be more and more high pressure.

0: situations. And I just realized, like, life is too short to not have fun. Like, what's the point of manifesting all this stuff or praying for it mm-hmm. if when it comes, I'm stressed out? Yeah. I don't want to be stressed out. The thing that I've been working on, and with my husband too, is how can I perform at the highest level if I have to wait for a very long time, for one moment in time? How can I perform at the highest level after waiting for so long and to stay relaxed mm-hmm. when those few minutes mm-hmm. come? Mm-hmm. Again, the high pressure situations, but trying to stay relaxed.
1: You've said, because I've counted 5 times, you're not afraid to fail. I think that is so important for everybody that's watching, that's listening. Why is that a big component? Not just for you, but something everybody should embrace.
0: I talk about it in my book a lot. It's called Why Be a 9 When You Can Be a 10. And it's a fun book. It doesn't take itself too seriously. And on the outside, it could feel like, oh, reach for perfection. But that's mm-hmm. not what it's about. Mm-hmm. It's about embracing all of your flaws mm. and showing up in this world exactly as you are. Because there is nothing better than somebody who is okay with exactly who they are. Mm. That puts everybody at ease.
1: Yeah.
0: Even if you're just a mess, if you own your mess,
1: yep. but,
0: like it just, there's something magical about those unicorns who just are self-actualized and show up mm-hmm. unapologetically themselves.
1: Mm-hmm.
0: And I think part of that is embracing the parts of you that might not be pretty. Mm. The parts of you that might not be polished or completely put together. You know, sometimes I'm pretty awkward. And I used to really be embarrassed about that. And now I just kind of embrace it. And I don't care. Like,
1: right.
0: That's just who I am. And when it comes to how that translates in my career,
1: mm-hmm.
0: I put myself out there a lot. And sometimes I even will save the rejections mm-hmm. that I get. Cause mm-hmm. I'm like, I can't believe.
1: Yeah.
0: I can't believe I tried that. Like, who has the audacity to do? Like, I will even shock myself because I realize all it takes is one yes.
1: Mm-hmm.
0: All it takes is one major opportunity to come your way. And it's like, bam, everything's different. Just like I dated a bajillion people on the road. I had a boyfriend in every major city in America. Okay. None of them were the ones. All it takes is to find that one person who is like, oh, you're weird.
1: Mm.
0: I'm weird too.
1: Mm.
0: Let's do this together
1: yeah.
0: forever.
1: Yeah.
0: You just got to get it right once.
1: Yeah.
0: But you have to be okay with hearing the no, seeing the no, getting the no's. And when the stakes are high, those no's hurt extra. When you're like, that one would have changed my life. But when you keep putting yourself in those positions, and you're in the arena. You're in the arena of greatness.
1: Mm.
0: You're in the neighborhood.
1: Mm.
0: Getting big no's, it hurts. But you're in the right neighborhood.
1: Yeah.
0: And it's just a matter of time.
1: Yeah.
0: Keep showing up.
1: I love it. I love it. And show all the way up too. Like, that's my thing. If you're going to show up, show all the way up. Like, anything you do half-hearted is never going to make it. Like, that's why people that have side hustles, and everybody knows I say this all the time. At some point, either make your side hustle the main thing or quit side hustling.
0: Ooh.
1: Because you can't live in two worlds. That's right.
0: Why am I convicted?
1: Oh, did I touch something? That hit a nerve? I'm sorry.
0: I needed to hear that.
1: You can't side hustle forever.
0: You cannot.
1: You can't. And you're limiting what should be your main thing by trying to side hustle.
0: Because if it's your side hustle and it brings you joy, there's a reason why that passion is in you.
1: Then put that whole, as one of my uncles would say, put your whole ass in it then. Yes.
0: What is your favorite thing that you love?
1: This getting, you can't replace human bonding, right? Like, my thing is, I just love hearing people's stories. I love being able to let others listen to people's stories because everybody's going through something and you never know the word that Salisha just said or is about to say is a moment that somebody needed. And there's always, like every episode I do, I get a response from different people that's like, I needed that. Mm. Thank you. And that's my thing. Mm-hmm. Like, so my thing with Mick Unplug is your because, that thing that's deeper than your why. To me, your why is superficial, right?
0: Oh,
1: like I could, your why is about to be your child. Should be your why, but why? What's the because? And so if I said, Salisha, what's your because right now? Like, what's that thing that's like, this is my purpose. This is my motivation. This is my accountability when I don't need it. What's your because?
0: Wow. Are you asking me for real?
1: For real, for real.
0: You know, my priorities have changed quite a bit. And, I recently went to a Tony Robbins conference and it was wild.
1: Okay.
0: Did it change my life? Yes.
1: Okay.
0: And one of the exercises that we did in the arena, there were thousands of us. What, like, he turned off the lights. The kids had to leave and.
1: Oh.
0: Yeah.
1: This is water, but.
0: Right. Okay. And there was an exercise of basically seeing your life as it would be if you let all your disempowering beliefs take the front seat, continue to take the front seat.
1: Mm-hmm.
0: And we went deeper and deeper down that road, and seeing what that could look like was very painful.
1: Mm.
0: Letting your doubts, letting my doubts, and the like the most disempowering things I could think that I realized weren't even true.
1: Yeah.
0: What does your life look like if that is in the driver's seat? And so with my new priorities now being my family, it's always been career, career, career, career. Let's climb this ladder. And I think I will always be a career girl. But now I'm married and I love my husband.
1: Yeah.
0: I love him.
1: Yeah.
0: I love him. Like, I didn't think I could love a person like I love my husband, Andrew.
1: Let's go, Andrew.
0: He's so special in so many different ways, and I've started to maneuver differently. And now we're going to have a baby.
1: Yeah.
0: Everything just feels different. And I, there's a life that I've always wanted to live, and I've gotten to live it up to an extent in my own life. But thinking about having my child grow up with that just being baseline. It's kind of freaking cool.
1: Right?
0: Can I do that?
1: You sure can.
0: Can I like create a life that I've always wanted and it's just like normal to the, like that would be my dream. And a challenge for me. Like, can I do that?
1: Yeah.
0: I'm not sure if that answers the because.
1: It does. It does. And here's what's crazy cool. And I don't think most parents have thought of this. I'm glad you did. You can give your children the life that you wanted. And I think a lot of times we settle and we do it the opposite way. Well, you know, I couldn't do this as a kid and neither can you, or I didn't have TV. So you're not, you know, like we get in those because I didn't. I'm going to make it tough. I'm going to raise you tough so that you appreciate. Well, you can also appreciate and have, I'm not going to say luxury, but you can have comfort and appreciate it all at the same time.
0: Let's go.
1: Right?
0: Yeah.
1: Right? It's okay.
0: I want them to be kind.
1: What?
0: I know. Like, I feel like there's like a stereotype. Like, if you grow up with something, you're going to be like this. I don't know what my kids will grow up as. I'm like, I'm not rolling in the dough, but one day I want to be. And when that happens, I want my kids to be humble and kind and generous.
1: That is it.
0: I hope I'm a good mom.
1: You're going to be a great mom. Stop.
0: I've never done it before.
1: Most people haven't. Most of us start that way, you know? Gotta start with one. Gotta start with one. So, Salisha, you talked about the book. What encouraged you to write the book?
0: Ooh.
1: And give us the title again.
0: Why be a 9 when you can be a 10? You know, I've always written. I have journals and journals and journals of writing. And I wrote a book in the pandemic that will never see the light of day. It's completely, completely inappropriate. And I couldn't use it. I couldn't use it for public for public use. Mm-hmm. But I wanted to write something that I could use. And mm-hmm. that book that I'd written in the pandemic, it had a lot of good story. There was a love story in it. It was unrequited, didn't work out. And it was just, everything about it was wrong. Mm-hmm. But it tied into all these awesome stories, some of which I've told you about. Mm-hmm. And I'm like, well, where can I use these? And also, how can I get my message of embrace failure, embrace your flaws, mm-hmm. enjoy life by being you,
1: yeah.
0: instead of what you think people want you to be.
1: Yeah.
0: How can I put that all together? And it just brought me a lot of joy. It actually kind of wrote itself. Mm-hmm. And so it gave me an outlet to put some of my favorite stories, like running a marathon without training on a 2-show day. Like that to me was a little bit, I did that. That was wild. I get to write it down. I get to tell, I don't actually think that's in the book. Regardless, I get to tell these stories and wrap it up with like what I think. I don't know. I just, mm-hmm. I just want it to encourage.
1: Yeah.
0: That is my goal.
1: Okay.
0: Is for when people come in contact with me, they feel encouraged mm-hmm. and they feel inspired. And if they're like, that basic girl can do it, that means I can do it. Listen, anything is possible. And it's so easy to look at people who are where you want to be mm-hmm. or somewhere where you think like that's not a thing. And just to feel like, well, that's only possible for those kind of people.
1: Yeah.
0: And that's how I've always looked at the people who I look up to. Mm-hmm. And I've been fortunate enough to start meeting the people who I've looked up to.
1: Okay.
0: Slowly but surely.
1: Yeah.
0: And I realize they're all just people. Like that is wild mm-hmm. to me. Mm-hmm. And why is that? Why does that feel so mysterious?
1: Right. Right.
0: Like, take that filter off and stop gatekeeping.
1: Let's go. That's what I'm talking about. That's the truth. So that's the truth.
0: Figured something out.
1: Yeah.
0: How does that benefit you to not share
1: right.
0: what you learn?
1: Right.
0: Yeah. With your peers, with your sisters. Like, mm-hmm. like let's communicate. I shared something on my blog a few months ago mm-hmm. about I think I had a miscarriage. Mm. And I feel like you're not supposed to tell people that.
1: Okay.
0: But I was like, what? If I don't tell anybody, that's like the most isolating thing in the world.
1: Yep. Yep.
0: That'll make no sense. Yep. Who made these rules, Mick?
1: It wasn't me.
0: Who made these rules?
1: Right.
0: You're supposed right. to just go through stuff by yourself and not tell anybody? No. That feels completely alienating mm-hmm. and isolating, like you're all mm-hmm. alone. Mm-hmm. And I wrote a blog about it and do you know how many of my friends came out of the woodwork to tell me about their stories?
1: It wasn't just you.
0: No! My friends who I've known. Mm-hmm. And a few of them, it had happened that week for them.
1: Wow.
0: I'm like, hold up. All y'all was just going to hold on to all of this in pain, suffering by yourself? Mm-hmm. That is crazy to me.
1: Yeah.
0: We are literally all in this together.
1: Yeah. Good stuff, Salisha. Words of wisdom. I didn't know you were a philosopher as well.
0: Shut up.
1: You do it all. You do it all. The philosophy from Salisha Thomas.
0: Oh, my God.
1: So, Salisha, you've been amazing with your time. I know how busy you are. I do want you and Andrew both to know, very proud of both of you.
0: Thank you.
1: Very proud of both of you. Uncle Mick is here for you guys.
0: Uncle I promise. Mick.
1: Yes. Uncle Mick is there.
0: Thank you.
1: Absolutely. So, Salisha, where can people find and follow you? Not that they don't know where to find you, but where do you want them to follow you?
0: Thank you for asking. They can follow me on at The Salisha Show on Instagram. That's the name of my podcast, my YouTube. Well, I guess my new YouTube's not called that, but it's my show is called The Salisha Show. My Instagram is called The Salisha Show. And my website is thesalishashow.com. It's like by Felicia, but with an S. But it's spelled S to the A to the L to the E. Just kidding.
1: Oh, keep going. You don't know how to spell your name? No. You don't know how to spell your name?
0: It's S-A-L-I-S-H-A.
1: Okay. Ladies and gentlemen, this has been my good friend, Miss Salisha Thomas. Salisha, so honored to have you.
0: Thank you.
1: This has meant the world to me.
0: Thank you.
1: You got it.
0: And thank you for encouraging me.
1: All the viewers and listeners, remember, your because is your superpower. Go unleash it.
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1: Ladies and gentlemen, welcome to another exciting episode of Mick Unplugged. And today we have a dynamic force in the sports industry. He's a former Marine and Army veteran. He's a current NFL agent and the founder of Forever Athlete Management. With a relentless drive and commitment to excellence, he represents top-tier athletes, guiding them to success on and off the field. Please welcome my guy, someone who's turned into one of my best friends in the world, the tenacious, the visionary, the dedicated, Mr. Damian Knight. Damian, how you doing, brother?
7: Man, I'm good. Thank you for having me on today.
1: Dude, I appreciate the human being that you are. Like, I've learned so much about you, like, obviously through social, following your path, but then just, you're just an overall great dude, man. And like, I just appreciate you for being the dude that you are. I want to start with your military background.
7: I wouldn't trade it for anything else, right? It taught me a lot of lessons. I joined super young. Like, I graduated high school at 16 years old, thought the military was my way out. You know, I had to get out of town. So joined the Marine Corps, and early on got identified to be part of this like nuclear reaction team where, you know, I had to go through this big selection and everything was super, a lot of red tape to get into, like realistically, right? Made me grow up really quick, especially for a 17-year-old kid, you know, and then very quickly was put in charge of people and assets and seeing things that people only see in movies. And it was awesome. I feel like it made me mature a lot quicker than my peers. You know, I would go back home on leave and I'm 18 years old telling people to be careful and be responsible and this and that. And all they're thinking about is the party on Friday night or whatever. Right. So I made a lot of really good friends, lifelong connections there at my first duty station in South Georgia. And then I had a couple options of where to go after. And California popped up as one. And I was like, man, I've never been more west of like Mississippi at this point in my life. So I was like, let's do it, man. Jumped in, ended up getting stationed in 29 Palms, California. I always told people it's in the middle of nowhere, but in the middle of everything. You know, everything in life is what you make of it. And I was about 2 hours from Vegas, 2.5 hours from LA, 2.5 hours from San Diego. So if you wanted to do something, you were in the prime location. You know, one thing that I did early on was take in a lot of guidance and leadership from everyone. I just wanted to learn. I volunteered for literally everything, even the things that going back, I wish I wouldn't have volunteered for. I learned a lot and was able to develop myself as like kind of a servant leader. And that's something that I transition into this NFL space of like, how can I best lead these high level athletes that they don't always have it all together, right? So they need that mentorship and that guidance and that what's next planning. And that's what I feel the military was able to help me really transition into the space.
1: I appreciate that so much, man. Like I said, you know, I'm definitely thankful for the service that you put in, and more importantly, the servant leadership that you have, right? To not let it stop there. But I want to unpack something you just said, man. So you graduated at 16?
7: I had a mission. My mission was to get out of town, right? So I went to my guidance counselor my junior year of high school, and I was like, how do I get out of here? And they're like, well, if you want to, you could take night school, right? So I was going to school normal, like 9 to 4 o'clock every day, whatever it was. And then I would go work. I had a job. I was working at Zaxby's. I was working there from about 5 to 8 every day. And then I would leave there and go to the technical college in town and take school with adults that were trying to get their GEDs. I was taking like a couple extra English classes and math classes just to check the boxes. And I ended up graduating with like a 2.7 GPA, but I got out of there, man. It was a super busy senior year. You know, everybody has these stories of their senior year, how wild and crazy it was, man. I started grinding right away. I was trying to get out of town.
1: All right. So now let's fast forward to, you're now officially out of the military. What led you to the path of sports agency life?
7: There was like multiple things that kind of kind of led me into this path. And, you know, I got out of the Marine Corps, didn't know what I wanted to do with my life, but I knew how to shoot guns, right? So I started working at these gun ranges and at gun stores, just trying to make it make sense. After about 4 or 5 months, I was like, man, I need to be back in the military in some capacity. So I joined the Florida Army National Guard to try to become a Green Beret, actually. I went through this thing called a Special Forces Readiness Evaluation, where I actually got selected through this process to be able to continue training. And then I started college kind of simultaneously, definitely bit off a little more than I could chew. It was great, man. I started playing rugby in college, doing all this stuff. I was in probably the best shape of my life, trying to do all these things at one time. And I remember I was working at a gun store. I ended up meeting an athlete who played for the Jacksonville Jaguars, who's now actually one of my best friends. And I just kind of seen how he was treated by agents along the way and kind of like forgotten about here and there. And it reminded me of the military and all those times where I was forgotten about or kind of treated like a number when I knew, like, hey, man, I'm the guy. Like, why are you treating me like a number, you know? Yeah. And so I wanted to take that and apply it, you know, hey, how can I help these guys? You know, during COVID, I went and I was actually a contractor for the Department of State as a sniper. There was nothing else to do. The world was shut down. So let me go make some money. And I did that for a while. I actually got stuck in Afghanistan because flights quit happening. I was supposed to be there for 3 months, ended up being there for like 7.5, 8 months. Came back, met my wife. After that, man, she kind of convinced me to start my first business doing security consulting and teach people to shoot. And obviously it was easy. It was a lot of fun. I was able to do all the stuff I liked from the military, but leave all the stuff I hated behind. And ended up teaching like a handful of NFL players. It started becoming a trend. It wasn't just one NFL player who would complain about their agent. It was, you know, this guy and this guy, or maybe they wouldn't complain directly, but they'd be like, hey man, this guy's tripping, you know, like he's got to figure this out. And I'd be like, you know, just kind of take notes. I didn't really ask many questions. I was just taking notes. And finally asked one of my friends, like, hey, do you think I should do this? He's like, oh, 100%, man, you kill it. And I was like, all right, when you hear that from someone in the space, you just got to, you know, Jesus, take the wheel. You got to do it, man.
1: Yeah.
7: And so talked to my wife about that too. It was a really big decision. And she was like, yeah, you can do anything you put your mind to. She's a rock star, man. Like without her, who knows where I'd be. And I went back to school, got my master's degree, and, you know, went through the process to become an agent, which I did not do nearly enough research for.
1: Tell us about that process. What is that process like?
7: You have to have a master's degree or better, like a terminal degree. So like a lawyer, doctor, or something of that nature. And then you go through this application process, which opens up every January. And they make it sound like it's just a normal job application. You know, you pay your fee and that's it. But then you open it up and it's like 160 pages. And you're like, what am I getting myself into? I felt like I was back in the military about to try to go for a top secret security clearance. You know, you fill this thing out and it's asking you for references and everything you did. And a lot of jobs I've had, I've like let people know like, hey, I'm going to put you down as a reference. There was no way in my head I thought the NFL was going to reach out to every single reference I put down. And I started getting called from Marines that I hadn't talked to in 10 years that were like, hey, bro, why did the NFL just call me? And I was like, oh, no. So I started like backtracking, trying to get everybody up and let them know. Anyways, you do this application in January. It's due by February. And then they go like radio silent. You don't hear anything from them at all until about May. And then all of a sudden, they're like, hey, man, congratulations, you're eligible to take the test. And they send you, you have all these materials that are sent to you. And I remember looking at it through the same lens I did in the military, which is when I was given information, I would just memorize it.
1: Yeah.
7: But this was like 700 pages and I had 2 months and I was like, oh no, I can't memorize this. And I thought I was going to, I told my wife, I was like, I'm gonna sit right here every night when the kids go to bed, I'm gonna memorize a couple pages. And I opened it up and I closed it right back and I slid it aside. I was like, you know what? We have a seminar in a couple months. They'll teach me everything I need to know. I just trusted the process, man. And I really didn't open the book at all until I went to that 5-day seminar. And you go to the seminar and, you know, they're teaching you so much information. So basically you go to the seminar like 7 or 8 every morning until about 5 p.m. And then what I was doing from 5:30 p.m. until midnight was studying all the information they just taught us. And I did that for 5 days. On the 6th day, you take the test. I was hearing all these horror stories about people, because if you fail it the first time, you can take it again in a year. Fail it the second time, you have to come back in 5 years. I'm hearing horror stories. There was a lady in our class who's like, this is my 4th time taking the test. You know, and I'm no mathematician, but I'm over here crunching the numbers.
1: That's a life journey right there.
7: And I was like, what do you do for a living? She's like, I'm an attorney. And I was like, oh no. I was like, if an attorney can't pass this, and this is like a very law heavy book, I was like, this is a wrap. I remember I called my wife after the test, because the biggest thing people tell you is they time out. They lose track of time because the questions are too dense. You have basically 3 minutes a question. You know, when I did my average time at the end of this, I finished it in about 40 seconds a question. And I called my wife and I was like, hey, I finished. And she's like, oh no, how was it? And I was like, I definitely failed. Like, there's no way I finished that quickly and people are struggling with time unless I misinterpreted every single question. And I really think the thing that helped me the most is that I wasn't an attorney. So I didn't read too deeply into every single question. And like, I'm very good at, for my time in the military, they give you a mission and you have to sift through a lot of BS, you know, to find out what you actually have to do as a unit. So it's the same thing. I just went through and it may be a 1,000 word question that you're only looking for 8 words, you know? And so like, I'm pretty good at skimming that and finding what I needed. And you take this test in July and you don't even find out. Again, it goes silent until October. So I finally got the call in October that I passed and hit the ground running, man. Never looked back.
1: I love that, man. I love what you just said about, you know, you just answered the question. And to me, that correlates in life too, because a lot of times people, I think they feel like they need to give you more words than are actually needed, or they need to paint a picture that isn't there. But most of the time, we just want the answer, right? Like, I don't need Damien to talk to me for 20 minutes when he could have just said 5 words and I could have got to where I'm going, right? And I think that's where people miss, and especially leaders. Sometimes your team just needs the answer. Sometimes they just need the vision. Sometimes they just need to say, hey, we're going over here, so that they know, all right, we're going over there.
7: Correct.
1: So going back to that test really quick, like, what's for the common person, what's something on that test without like going through a question, but what's something that as a sports agent, you have to know that most people don't think that you have to know, or a rule that you have?
7: You know, like, one thing that people probably don't associate with sports agents having to know is like the benefits, like health benefits that players get, right? So obviously you expect us to know money. You expect us to know contract values, that kind of thing, because that's negotiation. But what we also have to know is, if a player gets hurt because of an injury, how do you guide them through that process, right? What does their medical recovery look like? It's not always as easy as the player is going to get help by the team. They could get released by the team and need 1, 2, 3 opinions, go on workman's comp. Now we have to navigate that state's workman's comp on top of the NFL's processes.
1: Talk to us about getting your first couple of clients. Like, I know you had some friends that asked for advice and this and that, but then when ink has to go to paper, it becomes a little bit different.
7: Right? 100%. Part of my initial thought process was like, hey, I know all these guys and they're coming up on contract years and they trust me. Like, we're boys. They're about to sign with me. This is going to be awesome. It's going to be a slam dunk. And that was just not the case. I become an agent. I'm texting all my friends like, hey, man, I made it. And they're like, cool. Like, are you going to work for a big agency? And I was like, well, you know, I reached out to a couple and I'm not going to name them, but like, their morals and ethics just didn't align with mine. Right. Mm. So for that reason, I actually met someone else through the process of becoming an agent. We started our own agency together. Right. So I have a business partner in this whole thing, Jeffrey Poe. I was like, nah, man, I'm going to do my own thing. And almost every player would be like, oh, that's bold. And I'd be like, oh, what do you mean? They're like, well, how about I make a call and you can work with my agent? And I'm like, oh, man, like, what am I getting my hands into? You know, I'm like, no, man, I trust myself. I know the process. Like, I'm going to kill it. None of those players signed with me. But I will say that those players would check in on me through the process. They'd ask me, they'd, you know, tell me about certain athletes that maybe aren't even in the NFL. They never made it, but it was their friends, so they could kind of connect me with them. But largely, man, connecting with these athletes, it's like online dating. You're sliding into the DMs. You watch. So, you know, The Office now is, you know, Saturday watching a football game. And then you see a player who looks flashy and fast and you look up his stats, and then you turn around, you read every report that's ever been written, and then you find him on Instagram and you go, hey man, you looked really good on Saturday. You know, like, I love the way that you attacked the ball. Would you like to talk? You know, and it's like, it's really hit or miss. And obviously it's a little bit more in depth than that, but that's really what it feels like. You'll have players that, you know, they leave you on read and it kind of hurts your heart a little bit. You're like, man, I thought I put a lot into that message. And then you have players that'll immediately hit you back, or you have players that'll never, ever even open the message because they have so many followers, you get lost in the mix. You know, I got really fortunate. I guess it's a mixture of being fortunate and having a drive that a lot of other people don't. Last year, October came around and they're like, hey, this counts as one of your years, you know, being certified. You only have 3 years to sign somebody or you expire. And I'm like, oh, I'm getting somebody year one. That was my whole goal. I'm getting somebody. And so I went through and started looking at every team across America, hopefully like thinking that I could get someone in Florida. That we got someone at FAMU, luckily. But like, outside of that, man, Florida's untouchable for me. I'm over here in Mississippi, Auburn, the Carolinas, you name it. You know, I was able to collectively as an agency, we signed over 10 people in year one. You know, we were able to get 9 people into the NFL in year one. Out of those people, of the ones that I directly was kind of like the lead agent on, two of them stuck in the NFL. So I had two players stick in the NFL year one. And the other ones, we all got two or three tryouts for. So it's not like they had one opportunity. We were able to provide them all the opportunity, which is really our job at the end of the day. You know, I can't play football for you. You know, unfortunately, I wish I could, man. If I could, I'd be in a different tax bracket because I'd be out there.
1: I love that. So which one of you came up with the name of the agency? So Forever Athlete Management.
7: That is a good question, man. We had a list, a laundry list of about 100 names. And we hated every single one of them. And so instead of just like throwing them away, I started making logos. Like sometimes you have to see it. And nothing was sticking, man. Like nothing. And I was sitting on the couch one day, just got done playing with my daughter. I just had a beer. And I was sitting there and I was like, what am I doing here? Like, what is this agency about? And the biggest thing is I don't want a player to ever think like we're going to ditch them. Like, hey, you used to be a guy and now we're going to forget about you. Like, no, I want to help you through retirement. Even if you had 1 year in the NFL or 10 years in the NFL, I want to see you succeed afterwards too, right? And so I was sitting there and I was like, forever. And I just got stuck on the word forever. One of my boys hit me up. He texted me. He's like, hey, fam, what's up? And I was like, fam. I was like, hold on, forever. And I just sat there and finally I sent it to my partner and he was like, nah, man, that ain't it. And I was like, what do you mean? Like, this is crazy. Like, this is so good. And the next day he called me up. He's like, hey, man, I was thinking about that. Like, I actually think you're onto something. And so I made the logo up and, you know, put it on a website. And we were like, oh, man, this is it. This is, you know, because it just is who we are. Like, cool. It's cool branding, right? But also, like, we treat every player like you are family. And that's not just being corny. Like, I know about your mom, your dad, your sister.
1: I love that. And I actually was going to ask you, which is a great segue, because on the podcast, we talk about your because, right? That thing that's deeper than your why, like your true purpose. And so when I see FAM, right, Forever Athlete Management, I'm like, Damon's got a because somewhere around there, whether it is family, whether it is legacy, there's a because somewhere. So this is the right opportunity for me to ask, what's your because, brother?
7: I don't think I've ever heard it worded that way. And I love that, though. Like, what is the because? And again, like, because I don't want to see guys get left behind. I don't want to see guys get forgotten about. And you hear this statistic of your NFL players 3 years after the NFL are broke. And I realized that the NFL doesn't require us to make them have a financial advisor. That's kind of crazy to me. So I don't require you to. However, I highly, highly, highly recommend it. And we've already vetted a handful of them. So I make you vet them as well as part of the process. You want to join FAM, you're joining and you have to like kind of abide by what we are going with, right? Our system. I just don't want any of these guys to call me 3 years after the NFL and go, man, you got a job because I'm broke. I need something, right? I don't want them to feel trapped.
1: So you told us a little bit about what it's like being an agent. Yeah. Talk to the common folk like me about these contracts, right? Because we see these 5 year, I mean, now I'm going to outdate myself now. 5 year, $200 million probably isn't even surface level anymore for a lot of these folks. But you see these big numbers. And then we always hear, yeah, but you got to go back to the guarantee because that's what the real contract is. So talk to the common folk about what these contracts really are. What do you look for when you go to negotiate? And then from a player's perspective, what are some things that they should be looking for in these contracts too?
7: Yeah, so that's a good point. You know, when you talk about guarantees and in reality, you know, talking to the common people, if you take someone who's been in real estate, right? When someone has been in real estate and they go to sell their house, or someone who hasn't been in real estate and they go to sell their house, what they're going to do is they're going to look at comps in the area. How much did my neighbor sell his house for? How much was my house sold for in the past? And what does the current market look like, right? It's kind of the same thing with players. Cool. So I got a wide receiver who has these stats and he played in these years. Let me look at every other receiver who is similar in height and weight and shape and play size and the years that they played and see how much that guy got, you know? Okay. So now we have our comparison amount. And a lot of people, they'll look at it as like, hey, the Jacksonville Jaguars, they were offering me $1 million, right? But no guarantee. You know, or we'll say like the LA Chargers, they were going to give me $2 million with $1 million guaranteed. At face value, you look at it as, all right, well, if I go there, it's double the amount. And the total amount of Jacksonville is guaranteed in LA, right? Which is great, you would think. But now, dial back a little bit, we have to look at the tax rate for those cities, right? And where are you playing your games? Because a lot of people don't understand, you don't just get taxed for the state you're in. You get taxed for every single city you play in. And so if I'm on a West Coast team, I'm probably playing a little more on the West Coast, and we know those tax rates are higher, right?
1: Versus the entertainment tax in California, right?
7: Yeah, man. Yeah. And so a lot of the times when you look at those West Coast contracts, it will be a lot higher. for that reason. And people are like, oh, he must just be a better player. It's like, no, in order to be there, he needed more money to survive. I would say that's kind of one thing to look at, but the guarantee is always the biggest thing. You could look at a contract and say, you know, you're getting a 3-year, $5 million contract, but 4 is guaranteed. That's awesome, you know? Or you could get that same 3 years at the same location for $15 million, but none is guaranteed. You have to really ask yourself, what do I think I'm going to get, right? So if it's not guaranteed, there's probably incentives, right? We'll keep it with wide receivers. Maybe he has to have X amount of touchdowns or X amount of first downs, or he has to, you know, have 1,000 yards receiving every year to get a $1 million bonus, like whatever it is. And it's not just betting on yourself. A lot of players will be like, man, I'll bet on myself. I'm the best. It's great that you're willing to bet on yourselves, but you have to look at this whole thing as a business now, and they're bringing in other receivers with similar incentives, you know, and then the coaches know the incentives. So sometimes, you know, in certain situations, quarterbacks or whoever will try to help you with that incentive. There's a lot that goes into it, man. And I would say one of the other big things to look at, and you know, it's back on that guarantee thing, is when you're looking at a guarantee, things are guaranteed regardless of skill, injury. And if you're a guy who's had a bunch of injuries and you can get a guarantee that says, hey, even if I re-tear the same ACL I've torn 3 times, I'm guaranteed a couple million, maybe it's worth you taking some off the top to have guaranteed generational wealth. I think it's funny that when you get into this industry, and this isn't with everybody, but when you get into this industry and you're talking to a player about $5 million, and they're like, man, that's not much money.
1: I have another question. I'm going to ask it and tie it to the real world for a second. Okay. So let's just say I'm a salesperson and I get hired and, you know, they tell me I'm going to make $65,000, $70,000 a year. With incentives and bonuses, I can make $100,000. And I bust my butt and I go, I'm the number one salesperson. I make $100,000. Next year, they hire someone else and they give them a base that starts at 100. And then now all of a sudden they're making 150, but I'm still the best salesperson out there and I can only make $100,000. So now I'm going to tie that scenario to the sports world. How do you deal with the ego, right? So you sign someone or someone signs this year and they're the number one highest paid wide receiver. Well, then 6 months later, another team signed somebody and now they're the highest paid wide receiver. You've got that ego to deal with a lot with athletes. How do you manage that ego?
7: That's kind of twofold. So one, when we're going through our process of finding athletes, we try to really screen for that, you know, and that's hard because sometimes it'll come out later in life, right? But we really try to screen for that and like really do a lot of character evaluation on our players. But I would say if I was faced with that situation, you just have to be honest with the player. Be like, look, you were the best. Now you have to prove that you're the best again because you're currently under a contract. You signed, right? You know, if you compare it to the national debt, unfortunately, our debt keeps growing, right? So the budget for the NFL keeps growing every single year. And so that debt that America has, things are going to adjust according to that debt, what percentage people are taking of it. It's the same thing with a salary cap, right? Every year that salary cap grows, you are already locked in. Right? You're locked into whatever it is. And so now this player can get a larger percentage. So it's really about how do we look at this in the future and make sure you're the highest paid again. So in order to do that, you have to swallow your pride for, you know, whether it's 1 year, 2 years, 3 years, right? And go out there and show why you're better than him every single year, you know, show why you deserve to make more than him every single year. So when that day does come, it's not even a question of if he's there, if he's lost a step, if he's worth the money, they're going to be throwing the money at you. Yeah, the ego may be there and then be like, hey, man, screw that. Release me. I got to go somewhere else. But the reality of it is a lot of times, even if you get released by that team because you feel this is a personal attack, when another team picks you up, they're picking up the same contract.
1: For everybody that's listening, what Damian is saying is keep working, right? Like let your work be your work. A lot of times we start thinking about or comparing to others. At the end of the day, if you're good at what you do, again, I don't care what industry you're in, what position you're in, I don't care what you do. If you are good at what you do, people notice. But it's the moment that you stop and you want to compare or you want to complain, people notice that too. People notice the work and people notice the not work as well.
7: Yeah. And everybody's at a different point.
1: What do you look for in the athletes you're bringing on?
7: It's kind of a revolving door, right? Like it's constant. But I would say for me personally and as an agency, what we value, right? And I'll say it time and time again, and some people take it the wrong way, but when you really unpack it and understand what I'm saying, it's a good thing. So what I look for are great people who are good football players, because you can take a great person who's good at football and make them better at football. Right? That is very possible. But if you have a person who's a great football player, they're a killer on the field, but they're not a good person, it's a lot harder to make that adjustment and make a character adjustment at 23, 25, 26 years old, right? And I'm not saying that's not something I'm willing to do. I'm willing to help mentor and guide you and try to develop you, but some of those people don't want it. Hey, I am the guy. I'm the best corner in the NCAA. I don't need to be a better person, right? Like, that's kind of the attitude you'll get. The reason that I'm looking for those great people is because, for example, a guy like Swayze Bozeman, right, who played college football for 7 years, right? 2 years in junior college, 5 years at Southern Mississippi, had some injuries along the way. Such a great guy and a high work ethic that we knew once he gets his foot in the door, they're not letting him go. Like, we just knew that. And the thing is, like, when I went to the AFC championship game and I'm down on the field and I was meeting the linebackers coaches and defensive coordinators, they're like, Swayze Bozeman, that is one of the best people I've ever met. You know, and that's what I want to hear, right? He's obviously in the room for a reason still, right? But he's one of those people when there's an optional linebackers meeting, he may be the only person who shows up. And that goes a long way. And if you're one of those guys with an ego or a chip on your shoulder and you don't show up to that, like you said, people will notice when you don't show up just as much as they'll notice you do show up. You know, and sometimes even more. They'll be like, man, he didn't show up to this meeting today. You could have been there 29 days out of 30 of the month. And you miss that one day, and everybody in the office is going to talk about the one day you didn't show up. That's what we look for, man. And a lot of the times, everything else follows after that, right? You find this person who's a great person, someone who is receptive to criticism, right? And I just keep it real with these guys.
1: So for the athlete that's listening or watching this podcast, why Forever Athlete Management? Why FAM? Why should they choose you?
7: You know, you have over 1,000 agents as of this year. I don't know the exact number, but it's between 150 and 200 agents actually have people on a roster. That's it, right? So we're looking at about 20% of agents actually have someone somewhere. And if you look at myself and my partner, we have 5 people in the NFL. So we're not, it's not like, hey, we accidentally got a guy on the practice squad. Like, no, what we're doing is working, right? And we're going to keep building. And the thing is, while we're different is I'm never going to give an athlete an intern's phone number, right? Or a secretary. You're always going to be able to get a hold of me, my business partner. We have another guy who does just endorsements, another guy who just does PR, and you'll have all of their cell phone numbers. You're going to have the guy's cell phone numbers, right? It's never going to be, oh, can I take a message? Like, no, you're getting a hold of somebody, right? And that's no matter how big we get. So again, I say we've been growing. So we have guys we're doing NIL for in college, and we have our pros. We even have one in the UFL now. Like, we are getting everywhere quick. And so we brought in another agent who's actually NFL and NBA certified, right? So eventually there's going to be an NBA branch of FAM as well. And that's what we intend to keep doing. As we get more athletes, we're bringing in more agents that are like-minded to keep that ratio high. So you always have someone you can reach out to, and you never get lost in the mix.
1: I love that, brother. Any final words of wisdom for the people?
7: Man, I guess if there are any other athletes out there listening to this, what I would say is the money is going to come. Don't get so wrapped up in the money now. If you focus on your education and you focus on your development, your personal development on and off the field, the money's going to come.
1: Where can people find and follow my guy, Damian Knight?
7: Yes, I'm on Instagram, NFL underscore agent underscore Damian Knight, as well as Forever Athlete Management. That's our @. We're also on X as FAM Agency. And yeah, if you guys want, you can shoot me a DM. If you have any questions, I'm an open book. And yeah, our website is foreverathletemanagement.com. If
1: athletes, slide into his DMs.
7: Yeah.
1: Slide into his DMs. He's ready.
7: Yes, sir.
1: Man, I appreciate you for taking time. I know how busy you are, and I know how hectic your schedule is. So it means the world to me that you took some time to spend with us, man. So I appreciate you, brother.
7: Yeah. No, again, I appreciate you having me on here, and I look forward to going back and watching this.
1: You got it, man. And for all the viewers and listeners, remember, your because is your superpower. Go unleash it.
8: Are you excited about being a new grandmother?
9: Of course I am. A little intimidated, too.
8: Why?
9: Taking care of a baby today is so different than when I had you.
8: But, Mom, you did great with me.
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0: Good morning, good morning, good morning. Well, you know, I'd like to welcome you once again to the Thornton Business Hour. You have many choices yet you've chosen to be with us, and certainly thank you for doing so. Today we have a special guest with us. We have someone who's been on with us quite a long while, and a new person joining the Thornton Business Hour today. We have Marita Golden, an award-winning author of more than 20 works of fiction. I must have been an old bio because she's well into her 20s right now. But she's a master teacher of writing, coach, mentor, and literary consultant. Her body of work expands novels, memoirs, edited anthologies, exploring the intersection of personal and political and contemporary African-American life. She's the co-founder of the Zora Neale Hurston Richard Wright Foundation and actually a personal friend. Welcome, Marita Golden.
1: Thank you, Pat. I'm always glad to be here.
0: Absolutely. Great to have you. And we have Isisara Bay, a journey agent of her company, Journey Agent Productions. She also serves as an artistic director, live and virtual event producer, curator, and programmer for the March On Festival in Washington, D.C. for the past 12 years, going into its 13th year. She's a keynote speaker, workshop facilitator, intuitive guide for organizations, businesses, and individuals. She designs and leads conferences, festivals, retreats, workshops, and coaching sessions. And of course, I can go on and on. But you all know that I always leave the true introductions to my guests because I know they do it better than any paper or reference point can do. So we're going to go to them for a more elongated introduction of themselves. Welcome, Isisara.
1: Thank you so much. I'm happy to be here.
0: It's so good to have you. Today, we're going to talk about one of the preliminary events for March On. And I don't know if you realize, but I didn't know that March On is one of the longest running festivals devoted to civil rights, to those untold stories and mistold stories. March On increases awareness of the untold events and unsung heroes of the civil rights era and inspires a renewed passion for activism. By leveraging the power of film, music, scholarship, and the arts, the festival shares important stories to connect the past, present, and future to the fight towards social change in America and throughout the world. And when I was talking to Isisara earlier today, you know, I mentioned that it reminded me of the Harlem Renaissance Festival. You know, we used to celebrate that quite frequently. And the thing that I really love about this approach is that when you have many, many events leading up to a huge festival, you have a lot of learning opportunities that go on. We tend to celebrate, as they talk about Black History Month, just in Black History Month, history and the untold stories and the need to release the truth goes on all year. And so by having multiple events, then we just get the opportunity to be enmeshed in truth for so much more time. So we'll begin by going to Isisara so that you can tell us about an upcoming event that is a part of the preliminary precursor to the March On Festival that will be happening this fall, September 29th to October 4th. But on June 20th, there is a presentation, Tony Times 2, How Bambara and Morrison Reshaped the Literary Landscape. I'm going to send it over to you, Isisara.
1: I think of all of the art forms in existence, words and books are my absolute favorite. And so when I saw that there was a documentary released recently on Tony K. Bambara, I saw it and I was excited because it immediately linked in my mind to the book I'd read around Toni Morrison's years as an editor, Toni at Random, and how Toni Cade was one of the authors that she edited. their relationship as author and editor, as two women who were activists, two women who were enmeshed in Black culture and wanted to gift the world with the gift of words in a way that we could be empowered and potent and use it for our liberation. And so I thought, let's put those two together. The author of Tony at Random is right in Washington, D.C., Dana Williams. The film is here and available, and the director will come. And then I thought, who could moderate this powerful combination of screening and conversation? No one better than Marita Golden. So here we are, ready to do this fantastic event later on this month.
0: You see, I told both Marita and Isisara before we began that my biggest job today was going to be reminded that I'm supposed to be interviewing them instead of being a guest. So, back to...
1: Well, you have two people who are willing and ready to talk about what we do and what we are going to do.
0: It's very important. As a matter of fact, before we delve into the background of March On in this event, Marita, why don't you share with us how you felt, a little bit about your background. So we'll both have you talk a little bit about your background and what brought you to doing the work that you do. I know in recent years you have How to Become a Black Writer, and I'm actually looking at her books right on the side
1: yes,
0: of my
1: yes.
0: bookcase over
1: here.
0: I'm turning my head right to my bookshelf because actually we purchased a few of Marita's books because we felt that they were so prolific and things that people really needed to know. So what every Black parent needs to know about saving our sons and how to become a Black writer is one of my favorite gifts, if you will. So I needed to have had it closer to me, but I know that you've had a commitment to experiential writing and to researching and making sure that whatever it is that you do is authentic and true to form. Tell us a little bit about how you came into contact with this particular event and a little bit about your background that led Isisara to know that you were the right and perfect person to moderate this event.
2: Well, I'm a D.C. native, D.C. homegirl, and I grew up in Columbia Heights. I had these great parents who in different and important ways made me a writer. A father who was telling me bedtime stories about Black history, and a mother who told me when I was like 12 or something that I was gonna be a writer one day. And after attending American University, I went to the J School, the journalism school at Columbia in New York. While I was there, I wrote for Essence in the early days of the magazine, and cut my teeth as a journalist, but also was writing fiction and sort of writing everything. Went to Nigeria with my first husband, and out of that experience was my first book, Migrations of the Heart, about coming of age, getting Black in the 60s. And from there, that launched my career, a 40-year career, that has resulted in, the exact number is 23 books, if we want to be exact.
0: Yes. Mm-hmm.
2: So I have taught widely at many universities, and I'm now, as I like to say, I'm teaching at the University of Marita Golden, where I lead workshops, seminars, both virtual and in person. I coach writers in addition to my own writing. And I've been a fan for many years of

0: dear friend. So this was perfect. She
1: synchronicity.
0: Right foundation, just perfect synchronicity. I was not familiar personally with Lewis, the filmmaker, but I have seen some of his films. So this is just a really wonderful opportunity to me to do what I love to do. One of the things I love to do, and that is to talk about literature, talk about the power of storytelling in the world and the ways in which Black people have used it so innovatively and so with so much impact.
1: I just wanted to interject. So a year before last, at one of our events, one of our board members, Alelia Bundles, was there, and she said, "Oh, my girlhood friend is here, Marita Golden." And I said, "Marita Golden came to one of our events? I didn't know she knew you. I didn't know you were in D.C. And so that was when the seed was planted. Okay. Not only is she local, I know somebody who knows her who could put in a good word for me. I didn't know that you had come to other festival events. So this really is wonderful.
0: Yeah,
2: it's ironic.
1: And I am feeling the two Tonys circling us as we prepare this. I'm looking forward to this.
0: Oh, yeah. I mean, their spirits are alive and well.
2: I think it's really interesting that you mentioned Alelia Bundles, because I actually met Alelia Bundles when I was producing the program on Madam C.J. Walker at the Smithsonian Institute. And she brought in Alex Haley to that program, and I did a little tour with Alelia and have been kind of friends with Alelia ever since. And we in and out of touch, but she always circles around, and I just think it's really interesting how spirit is working right through all of this. And,
1: yes.
2: You know, what I realized is that when I went to see the Toni Morrison film, I just thought it was just so apropos that Toni would tell her own story. And I didn't even know about the Toni Cade Bambara film that's coming out. And so these are the kinds of things and the kinds of events that are critically important for us to hear the truth. And that's why I'm so excited about this particular event and to being connected to the future event. So this is your opportunity. Actually, Isisara, I thought you were going to go on and tell your story, because it was a definite great segue. So you go on and tell us a little bit about your background, what brought you to this work, and why it's so important. And you can give us the broader overall picture of the umbrella of the March On Festival.
1: Me too. So I am a first generation American of Guyanese parents. My mother was a teacher, and we would travel to Guyana as a child often when I was a child. And at the time, there was no television in Guyana, so there was radio. And I remember being interviewed on a morning show as a typical American teenager, very different from Guyanese young people, talking about babysitting. The guy never heard of that. Sometimes I would travel with my records and I'd bring 45s. And I was on one program where the host had a jazz show. And so I would play a record and he'd play a record and we would review each other's records. And I remember playing a Jackson 5 record. And he said, "Well, they sound good, but I don't know if they have much of a future." So a few years later, when I went back, after they had a series of number ones and they were really big, it was fun to watch him eat his words. But what intrigued me was there was a woman engineer in the booth. And that's what opened my mind to the fact that I could be in media. I could be in media entertainment. And so my professional life, starting in grad school, was in radio and then in TV news. And then I worked for Columbia Pictures for several years and then transferred to Columbia Music when Sony owned the companies then. So I've always been immersed in the arts, marrying the arts with culture and history, and bringing culture and history to life through the arts. So this mixture of a film on Toni Cade Bambara and a book on Toni Morrison, and the portions of both the book and the film that talked about her writing work and her editorship of the two of them, just felt like the perfect marriage to me of their lives as

0: women and as infused with the word, and now this, and as mothers as well. We're going to delve into all of that when we speak about these two women, because they had very full and rich lives and took their commitment into all of those areas.
1: Absolutely.
0: So this is going to be inspiring for writers, for activists, for filmmakers, for folks who are in the arts, for folks who are not in the arts and never knew this about them. This is our way to bring all of that together so that the people who are coming to this, especially the young people who come, can know how they can have 360-degree lives that have impact and make a difference.
2: And I think that this is a perfect time to view and discuss a film about Toni Bambara, because she was an activist in the real sense of an activist, like in the street, building
0: community activist.
2: Exactly. And so her life is a lesson in the intersection, the natural intersection between creativity and activism. If there's no hard, fast line. And of course, Toni Morrison was an activist inside the institution.
0: Absolutely.
2: You know, the old phrase, what was it, phrase that Audre Lorde said, you can't dismantle the master's house with the master's tools. So what Toni did was she was in the, quote, master's house, but she brought a new perspective. The tools of, that she had as a black woman, seeing what wasn't there, what needed to be added, who wasn't there, who needed to be invited in. And at a time when there's so much dismay and confusion and despair, I think that both of them are inspiring models. And the thing about Toni Morrison, Pat, you mentioned the film on her life. I think it was Pieces. I think of the Pieces of My Life. Or Pieces.
0: Yes, the biography of her.
2: Yeah. It was like, even if you had never heard of Toni Morrison, even if you didn't know anything about her, if you viewed that film, you were inspired. You were enlarged by the way she lived her life. And it's so important that she said, you know, she was approached about making a documentary, and she did it. Just like Harry Belafonte. Before he died, he wrote a magnificent biography. And then his daughter did an HBO special. We're taking whole of our story, you know. So
0: yes, we are.
2: They get told right.
0: That's the beauty of all of the different platforms that are available now. What I could identify with when I read Toni at Random, and let me not say read because I listened to Toni at Random. I used to be the person who, whenever I traveled, would have 5 or 6 books in my suitcase and then leave them wherever I was to lighten the burden. But now I can bring my iPad and have the books. But what I could identify with was her work inside Random House. So the fight she had, not just in helping authors tell their best story, wrestle with their story, the truth of what they want to say, how hard that can be. She then had to advocate for the rightness of that story to be published by a major publishing company. So she herself was a warrior for these words within a larger institution. Mm-hmm. So her relationship with her writers was one thing, but then helping them to see, the better you do your job, the more equipped I am for this book to come out into the world. And it spoke to her commitment to having our stories told on the mainstream stage.
1: Well, you know, I think also what I realized when I was viewing Toni Morrison's story was that she actually coached many of the people she worked with. She coached them to come to a level of authenticity that where they would be revealing and where they would be vulnerable. And she helped them to realize that unless you get to that scary part, you're not really totally unmasking yourself. And she allowed
0: that
1: kind of...
0: You gotta put some blood on the page.
1: Pardon?
0: You gotta put some blood on
1: that's
0: the
1: right.
0: page.
1: Exactly. And that's what I was realizing there. Now, when we talk about these two individuals, one of the things that I realized, I went to a service for a good friend, Nkenje Torre, She was a former Black Panther, helped to start the Black Panthers in Baltimore region, and came to D.C. to start quite a few of the chapters. And I didn't realize until she transitioned, and I wanted to say something about her because we used to do Sophie's Parlor together on WPFW, and I wanted to pay tribute to her just on the show and give people an opportunity to talk. So, of course, I do the research, and when I'm researching, I'm realizing that Kenjay Torrey had already submitted her papers. She had written her life story. And I think that when we hear the life stories told by the individuals that experienced them, we get to see the challenges. And the challenges that Toni had, those that interplay that you were talking about, Isasara, with the editors and the struggle to keep the authenticity rather than to go with the fluff that's going to sell something, becomes a huge challenge in those times. And I would imagine, I'm sure, you just stated that the story of Toni K. Bambara says the same thing. And, you know, when I read Merita's book on how to become a Black writer, one of the things, she's really telling a lot of her life story. And she's telling you about those challenges in a very, very creative way. But she's giving you the stepping stones without it being like a diary or like a bio. It's a story, and it's an experience and a journey. And what I realize is that oftentimes we always hear that there are a lot of no's before you get the yeses, and we hear about small struggles. But when you hear the people tell them, it helps me to have more resolve. When you said that it was an inspiration to you, Merita, when you watched Toni Morrison's film. I was so inspired after watching Toni Morrison's film that I took out all of her books and I said, you see, she did this right before she transitioned. And I said, Toni Morrison has everybody reading her books as she's transitioning instead of trying to go find them after she's gone. And I would only hope that with these venues and these platforms, as Isasara said, that we use them to tell our own stories. I think we all should be writing our memoirs. We all should be telling a story so that our children or our families don't have to tell them for us. What do you say to that, Isasara? Because you're actually bringing back the history of the civil rights movement, and I see that you're working with a lot of the children of the civil rights leaders. Tell us about how fulfilling that is and why it's so important.
0: So much of the civil rights movement is ancient history to anybody under 40. Of course, I remember these things, but my daughter, who's 31, Martin Luther King is I Have a Dream and Stevie Wonder's Happy Birthday song that we sing at birthday parties.
2: Right.
0: So the reason I like talking about doing these stories in an artistic way is so that people can see that they were real life folks, that they had the same kinds of struggles that we have, that they had the same kinds of joys, that the work they did was just as risky, if not more so, than we can imagine right now. So when we say we stand on their shoulders, all of the weight of that is real. I remember when, after Obama won the first election, how many young people were saying there's no more racism. This proves it. So these stories let us know that we can't stop at the surface, that there are many layers to what we have to do to live in a society that has equity, justice, and freedom. And using these stories lets us know that there are many tools in which we can do it. The reason the March on Festival does more than panels or first-person accounts of people who were in the movement is because, as I like to say, we learn in a lot of different ways. So if you don't get it from the speech, we're going to sing it. And if music's not your thing, we're going to dance it. And if that's not your thing, here's an art exhibit. And if that's not your thing, here's some spoken word. And if that's not your thing, here's how we're going to show how the foods came from Africa through the South and into the North and across the country. because it's all part of who we are. These stories are not just history lessons. They are who we are as living, breathing people. And every decision we make in how we express ourselves in the arts, in the things that we buy, in the things that we listen to, in the food that we eat, all of it reinforces this story of who we are as a people.
1: Marita, I see you itching. I'm just going to go right to you on that response.
2: I'm still, my hand's still reeling. But I think you raise a good point that how do you keep the story, our story, relevant for each generation? You know, I know my husband, for example, used to teach in the D.C. public schools, and he would say, you know, you talk to these young people in a typical high school, and you say, all the people who died during the civil rights movement, well, they know in their own neighborhoods just as many people who were killed. Mm-hmm. Okay? And sometimes maybe mm-hmm. even more. Mm-hmm. And so how do you bridge the gap between, you know, their lack of knowledge, their being, and they're seeing that, what did the civil rights movement even do? Why am I still experiencing this? And we're struggling with the same thing. You know, how do we get our story mainstream? How do we get it in the schools? And Black scholars and writers, and we fought the good fight, okay? We fought it even before the 30s. But, you know, white publishers often give themselves, and we often give the white publishing community so much credit when they publish, you know, Black authors. But for many years, Black historians were publishing themselves, or they Absolutely. Were being published by small presses before mm-hmm. the explosion in the late 60s shined a light on their work. My father told me about, you know, so many historians, you know, oh God, his name, I can't think of it now, Africa's Gift to America, J.A. Rogers,
0: Joel yeah, Augustus Rogers.
2: Exactly.
0: World's and Great Men of Color, Volume exactly. 1, 2, and 3.
2: Exactly. And all these Black history. We have this long history
0: yes.
2: of writing our culture, preserving our culture. It's just that the forces arrayed against getting that story out there and getting it mainstreamed as a gift for all of us, not just Black, but all Americans, the forces are relentless.
0: Yes, indeed.
2: And but I have to say, we keep writing.
0: You're absolutely right.
2: We keep making films. We mm-hmm. keep fighting the good fight and finding ways, you know. So for example, at that school where my husband taught, he would bring in people like Tony Browder, Afrocentric scholars, mm-hmm. Courtney Malloy. I worked with him to put together a whole session where two or three times a month, these people would come in so that the Black kids could see Black scholars, see cultural workers. We just have to keep the fight. And Tony Kaye, you know, she fought till the end. I mean, her last book about the Atlanta child murders. That was an act yes. of witness, you know? Yeah.
0: You know, I'm also fascinated by their stories as mothers through all of this. How to raise a child while you're immersed in the work that you're doing and showing them this at the same time. Part of what I love about telling the stories of the icons and foot soldiers of the movement is to say, for example, Claudette Colvin, who right. refused to get off a bus 9 months before Rosa Parks was 15 years old. Mm-hmm. And when you tell young people that, they don't know that, and it's a revelation. Or how we think Rosa Parks was an old woman when she refused to get off the bus. And she was young. She was, what, in her 30s? Yeah. She was a young woman. And before that, she investigated the rape of Black women in small towns.
2: Yes. And so, before that, her father sat on the front porch with a gun.
0: With the shotgun, that's
2: family,
0: right.
2: And she had such a, quote, smart mouth. Her mother said, you're going to get lynched because she was so militant even as a child.
0: Absolutely. So
2: the story of the icons is way much more interesting than the sanitized.
0: It certainly is. And I like that you said that. You brought up J.A. Rogers and others. I lived in Baltimore for several years, went to college there, and got to know Paul Coates, who founded Black Classic Press. And I remember his wife at the time, Cheryl, saying to me, we were talking one day about history, and she said to me, do you read many books by Black authors? And, you know, I was well-educated, high school and college, and maybe read one or two, but not purposefully. And once she said that to me, it opened the door for me. And at the time, Paul, in his home, had a library. He had a room devoted to books. Now, everybody I knew might have had some books packed or stacked up on the store, on the floor in their apartments. He had a room, and he said, you can come and read anything you want whenever I'm home. You just can't take it out of this room. And that also said to me, it showed me his respect for books and the power and the purpose of books. So I want to share that with other people. I want people to know that. And a part of what's going to happen at this event on the 20th is Marita's going to give us some do's, some best practices and guidelines around being a writer and how to publish. Because I know many of us now want to write and write books. I mean, there are the books that you can buy in a bookstore, and then there are books that you can buy on 125th Street on the corner. Self-publishing, you know, anybody can do it. But what I love is Marita will talk about how you can do it well and how to be a good author in the process, not just write whatever you feel like and throw in a lovely cover on it. So we want to both make it accessible, but also for folks to have respect for the power of the word and how we put words on paper and then how we protect it and use it, not just put it on a shelf, use it. So combining the book and the film will help us do that.
1: Absolutely. You mentioned Paul Coates, and I know that one of the things he used to always say is that people think, I used to think that he made a whole lot of money publishing all these Black authors. And he would say, it is a sacrifice. It is really a challenge to publish all of these Black authors, especially when they became big, you know, because the cost was so exhaustive. It was really his commitment to getting the word out by Black authors. And now we have the opportunity to do it ourselves, but as you say, to learn how to do it well. Because when I was younger, I took a class when you used to be able to get, for $75, any number of ISBN numbers that were, and that's the number associated with your books, for those of you who don't know, you would only have to declare a tenth of them. So who was the guy who used to always, it'll come back to me, he used to run these sessions on self-publishing. He said, get at least 100, because you're going to pay the same amount for 100 as you do 10. You only have to declare the titles of a tenth of them. So get 100, declare the titles of 10, whether you do those or not, you have 90 more ISBN numbers. Now, of course, that number's at 275 and you don't get any increment of 10. I'm mentioning those things because Marita mentioned the obstacles that have come about. As we publish more, there becomes more obstacles to get the truth out. And the difference between the publications that are authentic by entities like Black Classic Press or self-publishing as compared to the traditional publishing. And even though Toni Morrison and Tony Bambara worked with Random House, and there was a certain amount of freedom that they got, they still had a lot of pushback, and there's a lot that goes on. And if you don't have that type of individual in that kind of position, you're still going to get the same mainstream information. So I want to talk a little bit about the difference and the importance of reading and seeking out the books, as you said just now, Isisara, written by Black authors about our lifestyles and our journeys. Mm-hmm. I'll go to you first, Marita, and then go back to Isisara.
2: Yeah, well, it's a, you know, and for example, the gatekeepers in the publishing industry still are largely white. And what happens in the publishing industry is probably, of all the cultural institutions, the whitest. Even more than film, I think.
0: Yes.
2: Way
0: yes.
2: more than music. And that's because the publishing isn't just about John Grisham, it's about the literature, the intellectual life of the nation. And so the gatekeepers are largely highly educated, affluent white people who lean a certain way, but not so much. We're liberal, but if you say Ebony Magazine, they don't know what that is. So despite the fact that, yes, Tony was there, Marie Brown was there, we have black editors, but it's a question of, do we have a black president of the company? No. And in the past several years, when there were prominent black women who were appointed presidents of Simon & Schuster, President Pantheon, they lasted a year or two.
0: Exactly.
2: So we're still fighting the same issue of control. Now, we do have more and more black presses, small black presses, but the goal of real equity in terms of the publishing industry and sharing in powerful ways who controls the stories that get told. No. That doesn't exist. Black people will have an imprint, but that's not the person who decides, is that book actually going to get published? So we're not like a hamster, because hamsters don't make progress, and we've made progress. But it's a continuing, and I mean, as somebody who co-founded the Hurston Wright Foundation, I mean, I'm very proud of what the foundation did for 35 years, creating an institution that provided recognition, training, and community for the global community of black writers. Cave Canem, Cambilio. This is a great space. I mean, when I was starting out as a writer, it was nothing like this. Okay, there was no large community. So I think for black writers today, they can depend on and call on a very large ecosystem of support. And hopefully they will continue to expand that ecosystem.
1: Isisara, I know that you have a lot of experience in Sony Pictures and many other entities and media platforms.
0: Between Sony Pictures and Sony Music.
1: Yes, and I want for you to share with us part of your experience and how your being in that position may have changed some of those outcomes and how you feel this particular project, the impact you'd like for it to have on individuals. We talk about different genres, different platforms, different ways, different means. You know, we had the Sweet Honey in the Rocks. We had the Dick Gregory's. We had the inspiration while we were in the movement days. And these young people right now, they need the push that they can relate to. So I want to give you the platform to take us there.
0: As Marita was speaking before, I thought of two things. I want to answer your question about what I was able to do from inside of a larger multinational corporation. And first, I wanted to talk also about the commitment I think each of us has to make in our own lives. Once Cheryl Waters challenged me with this, how many black authors do you read? It caused me to make a commitment to read more black authors and to set a number for myself, and to read those books that weren't published by, as we were saying before, you know, Paul's commitment with Black Classic Press was to republish books by black authors, history books and poetry, and to publish new ones, but to republish the ones that had gone out of print. So part of the commitment I made as a young person was in two. One was about reading authors, a wider diversity of authors. You said that many of the people in publishing are well educated in certain things.
2: Yes.
0: So, yes. So part of my experience within a multinational corporation like Sony Pictures and Sony Music was being with people who felt they knew a lot. They were well-educated and in some ways well-traveled, but not really. And I was on the corporate side of the business in both of those institutions, working in corporate affairs. And so part of what I was able to do was to start a symposium series within the company. And this was not for people on the outside. This was a symposium series for people working in the company, both in the film business and then in music, because what I discovered was that they were not well-rounded. You know, there was a lot they knew about, but there was a whole lot they knew nothing about. So much so, I remember once saying to someone who was younger at the time that I'd gone on holiday to Barbados, and they were asking me, are you pronouncing it right? I never heard of Barbados. Like, it couldn't exist. Now, I was there, but for some reason, I must not have known where I was. So, you know, this I would use this as an opportunity to bring in writers, speakers, musicians, artists, people in politics, because my thought was folks in the film business and folks in the music business are creating culture that goes around the world. Remember, I'd spent a lot of time in Guyana and South America and in the Caribbean. And I know that when you're in countries like that, people absorb American entertainment and treat it as gospel. And so the same ways in which representation of our people or other minority people is distorted or slanted or one-sided, folks accept that as gospel, so that there's more onus upon us to not just make sure that other kinds of images are put out, but that the people who are putting them out are better educated as to who we are and the richness of our culture. So that was the stance that I took within the company. You know, if I was going to be someone that had some measure of power influence, I could use it in a way where I could bring my understanding of culture to other people. One of the projects I was able to do at Sony Music was I was on the Congressional Black Caucus Foundation board at the time. And when I started, I asked the new chair at the time what his wish list was, because here I am representing Sony Music with a certain amount of budget. What could I do to further enhance his desire for what the caucus could do? And he said one of the things he wanted was better relations with the other minority caucuses, the Hispanic caucus and the Asian Pacific Islander caucus. And so as you mentioned early on, part of what I do in my alternative life is I love doing workshops around consciousness raising, personal growth, and I infuse culture in it. So I decided to promote and do a retreat for those three caucuses. We did three of them. The first one was right outside Washington, D.C. for a weekend. The second one, the representative from Puerto Rico encouraged us to come to Puerto Rico, so we did it there. And the third one was in Texas. And I had 22, 23, 24 members of Congress come to this. And so they had an opportunity to talk with each other. I had performers come. The first one, Sarah Jones, who is an actor, and has won a Tony for her one-woman performance on Broadway, where she can imitate any accent. And so she brought many diverse voices in New York to the stage. So she came and did an excerpt of her performance. I'm going to give you an example now of how I love the way culture works. In one of the pieces, she was voicing a border immigration agent in Texas, and who had arrested an immigrant. And the immigrant used the word, a derogatory word for a border agent who was a Hispanic border agent. And one of the representatives from Texas got choked up afterwards because he was a border agent in a previous incarnation. And his intention as a border agent was to make the way smoother or clearer for those who are migrating and to protect as well as uphold the law. He was walking this line between the two. And this was his opportunity. And so he revealed himself very vulnerably because of what the art instigated. And then a floodgate of stories opened up about how another representative who also was from Texas, how she put in her application to run for office on the last day. She was a grandmother. Two of them were grandmothers, and their children encouraged them to run. So if they're in meetings on Capitol Hill or in hearings, they don't get to share these kinds of stories. And now is an opportunity to know each other more personally. And from those retreats, the Congressional Tri-Caucus was formed. They created an institution within Congress and began from there to put bills forward together and to hold town hearings together. So that was how the arts could do that, to open people's minds and hearts. And I think events like this do the same thing for folks who come and see and hear. You never know what inside story is going to open something inside and allow us to see each other differently as human beings in the ways that we are different, but more importantly, the ways that we are the same and human. So we Absolutely. Want the two Tonys to do that, for everybody to come in the room, and for Marita and Dana and Lewis to do that through their work.
1: You see, when you interview people who, for whom this is their business, they just do all your work for you, you know. but that was a segue. We do need to talk about that more, but I want to give Marita an opportunity to talk about, and it's something that you mentioned earlier, Isisara, and it was that we have a commitment wherever we are to do whatever we can to advance the understanding of our own cultural identity, our own personal experiences. So, Marita, I know that you do this in every walk of life. Everything that you do, you integrate history, you integrate lessons, and you integrate an opportunity for people to be and reveal. Tell us a little bit about that. And while you're doing that, tell us a little bit about what else you're doing right now.
2: Well, this will sort of answer both things. One of the most exciting things I've been doing the last couple of years is I've been offering memoir workshops for Black women. And Black women at this particular moment are revolutionizing the memoir. Mm-hmm. There's a whole community, class, nationwide group of Black women, probably global Black women, who have decided that their story is important and their story is worth telling. And these are women who probably grew up, you know, being censored, being told they weren't good enough or they couldn't possibly write. But because we live now in a culture where people feel that they have the inalienable right to write, which is a good thing in some ways, yep, these women that I'm working with are telling amazing stories of their personal journeys, working in often difficult environments, and they are often writing, sometimes they're writing for their families. You know, I want to write this story so I can give it to my children or my grandchildren. Sometimes they're writing because they want to get published. But every time they write their story, they're writing Black history. So that their story, their interview story, is a part of Black history. And in my workshops, they don't just discover their stories, they discover a community, which is so, so important. And on Juneteenth, on next Saturday the 20th, I will be talking about community and writing and how important creating, building, and sustaining community is for writers, whether you're a writer who just wants to write because, or whether you're a writer because you want, like I did, I want to get published, I want to have impact. But community is really, really important. And these women nourish me spiritually. And so I'm doing what I taught it in Lagos, Nigeria. I've taught it Virginia Commonwealth, George Mason, UDC, Johns Hopkins, but I'm doing the best teaching, the most satisfying teaching of my life right now, working with these women as they write Black history, write themselves into Black history.
1: At the Merita Golden Institute.
2: Yes. Okay. University.
1: University. All right. Well, Golden. Yeah. University. Okay.
0: UMG.
2: Okay, that's good.
1: All right.
2: And I am, I'm just finishing up a memoir master class. And in the fall, I'll be teaching a fiction workshop. And people can go to my website, and there's a pop-up that you can get on my mailing list, and you can go to the page about workshops, and information is there.
1: And your website
2: and
1: is?
2: It's like maritagolden.com.
1: Okay, okay.
2: And like last night, I periodically do a session called Ask Merita, where I'll go on Zoom and for an hour just talk to writers about their work, their questions, their concerns, and you could just ask me anything. Last night we talked about the books we were reading, as well as specific questions about their projects.
1: That's wonderful, and I thank you for sharing that. I know that when, you know, Albertina, who was the co-host of this show, who unfortunately transitioned recently, she was a teacher, you know, at Bowie State University, and she took the opportunity, Professor Lane, she took the opportunity to bring you. Now, this is an HBCU, but there wasn't a lot of money for guests, but she wanted her students to know not only you, the work that you do, and have a better understanding, and then be inspired. So she said, well, I'll bring Merita, I'll pay her, you know, and then after she did it, of course, they wanted to reimburse her, you know, but before then, there wasn't money. And Isisara, you mentioned that we have a responsibility wherever we are to do what we can. I want to give you an opportunity to share a little bit about that and a little guidance there, and also to talk again about this particular event.
0: Merita was talking about her work that she does outside of this event on the 20th.
1: Yes.
0: It reminded us, we said before, I just wanted to say a little bit about our festival in the fall.
1: Yeah, that's what.
0: And to give an example of how our stories can help us in many ways. So one of the events, the festival starts on the 29th of September, Tuesday through the following Tuesday, with various events. And that's on the marchonfestival.org website. So one of the events we're doing is a story of three families. This will take place on Saturday evening of the festival at the Atlas Theater. And we are going to be talking about three New Orleans families, multi-generational families, and their political impact, and descendants of the family. So one is on the Francis family, the Landrieu family, and the Morial family. Mm-hmm. Now, the patriarchs there all knew each other. Tim Francis's father was the first lay and Black president of Xavier University in New Orleans, and he also was a great supporter of the Freedom Riders and desegregation in New Orleans, and he was friends with Moon Landrieu, who was a mayor of New Orleans and supported his career, who in turn supported Mr. Morial's career. So we have Tim Francis, who was Mr. Francis's son. We have Mitch and Mary Landrieu. Now, Mitch was a mayor of New Orleans, and Mary Landrieu was a representative in Congress. And we have Mark Morial, who was also a mayor of New Orleans and is now the head of the National Urban League. And Doug Brinkley, who is the historian and writer and scholar, will interview them. So this is an opportunity to see how, on a community level, similar to the way that Toni Cade Bambara did in her community. I mean, she was a community organizer who also wrote and used writing to empower the people in her community. On that night, we're going to talk about a multi-generational way in which these three families supported each other's political careers, helped to desegregate where they lived to promote the cause of civil rights, and are still doing so today. and the ways in which they inculcated this into their children. So I'm looking forward to hearing that multi-generational story and what it must have been like to grow up together with the fathers that they had and then their own careers in this way. That's going to be preceded by a performance of New Orleans' first line music by the Crush Funk Band in Washington, D.C. So again, we can take what's part of America's original art form, jazz, and the music, and talk about how the richness of that music is embodied in the people. You know, in New Orleans, you're thinking about politics, music, food. So that's just one of the events that's going to take place at our festival. And you'll be seeing and hearing all of that. We launch everything right on the 5th of July.
1: You know, when you work with professionals, they go right to it, you know? I thank you so much. No, I had a wrap up because I want to give you all an opportunity to close out. And we need to tell people. I get so carried away talking about the stories. I told you the hour would go by fast. It's over. So we need to tell people how to get to the program that we're talking about today, because I was totally immersed in what you were saying. So let's do that. And if Marita, you can go first on your parting words, because we only have another minute, and then we'll tell them about how to get in touch with this program.
2: Well, all I can say is I'm very excited to be a part of the program on Juneteenth. That is Juneteenth, correct? 20th? That is Juneteenth. So come out and celebrate Juneteenth with us at a program that will be educational, inspirational, and inspiring. And the program for the fall sounds absolutely fantastic.
1: And I suspect.
0: So to come to our Tony Times, too, yes, which will be at Metropolitan AME Church, yes, that Saturday afternoon, starting at 3 o'clock. There'll be books for sale. There's the screening. There's the conversation. There's the mini workshop on publishing. You can get tickets or make reservations at marchonfest.org.
1: Mm-hmm. That's marchonfest.org. Can you also get tickets,
0: yes,
1: at Eventbrite?
0: Yes, when you go on the website, it will be channeled through.
1: MarchOnFest.org. MarchOnFest.org.
0: .org. Yeah. And if you go to Metropolitan, you'll hear all about it at church.
1: Okay, all about it in church. Well, you know, it's been a thrill and a pleasure. I can't wait to go to the program on the 20th, and I'm going to fill out Keep Me in Touch so that I can go to all of the,
0: yes,
1: programs coming up.
0: Absolutely.
1: I really thank you for being here.
2: Well, thank you, Pat, for inviting
0: Indeed.
2: Us.
1: It's my
0: this
1: absolutely, absolutely my pleasure. You know, I end the show as I begin the show, thanking the listening audience for tuning in. I thank our engineer Alonzo for keeping us on task. And I certainly, your action item, they always get action items, to go to MarchOnFest.org. MarchOnFest.org, mm-hmm, and make sure that you make your commitment to the program on the 20th. But more importantly, look at what's coming up and make sure your action item is to tell one other person about what you heard today. That's your action item. I thank you, Issa Syra. I thank you, Marita, in the show, mm-hmm, by thanking our listening audience. I'm Pat Thornton signing off, wishing all of you a very blessed week. Ciao.

0: 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Patty Wukovitz, Executive Director of the Kimberly Coffee Foundation, shares her story.
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7: Ladies and gentlemen, welcome to another exciting episode of Mick Unplugged. And today we're joined by a transformational speaker, an amazing coach, and an author who's dedicated to helping people uncover their true selves. Please join me in welcoming my guy, Mr. Rocky Garza. Rocky, how are you doing today, brother?
8: Man, I'm doing wonderful, Mick. Thank you so much for having me on the show.
7: Rocky, man, been a huge fan of yours. Wanted to tell you personally, thank you for being the human being that you are. You do so much good for corporations. You do so much good in your community that you're an example. And I'll just be honest, man, like I like following your lead on the example that you set. So I just wanted to personally tell you, thank you, bro.
8: Thank you. Thank you. I really appreciate that, Mick. I think it's something I am learning and I probably will the rest of my life. Two things. Number one is to say thank you. I tend to not want to say thank you, not because I don't appreciate it, because well, that means that I might acknowledge that it's true. And I think oftentimes in our lives, our hesitation to accept a compliment isn't because we don't believe it. It's because of we're the unknown that comes from what if we do. And I think the second part of that is, you know, it's been a work in progress, just like you. It's taken decades to try to really hone in on what is that. And I'm just now, probably now more than ever, which I hope I get to say this for the rest of my life. Just now feel like I'm really dialing into what it is I can bring to the world that I can do that allows me to stay in my lane, to trust my gut, to do those things while simultaneously creating environments for other people to do the exact same thing, and recognizing that the overlap of the Venn diagram is so small, if we'll stay in our lane, that we can create a picture collectively that we could never just do by ourselves.
7: One of the things that I appreciate about you is something that you said and alluded to that I'm going to ask you to elaborate on. What I heard you say essentially is success doesn't happen overnight. And the reason, and I'm just going to say it, these are the words of Mick and Mick only, so don't yell at Rocky for saying this, but the reason that most people don't get the success that they're supposed to get is because at some point they stop along the way. What Rocky has done, he never quits. Doesn't matter the highest of highs or the lowest of lows, you never quit, because that great win that you just had yesterday, and I don't know about you, Rocky, but I'm not in a spot where I can just like let last week's success be the end, because my legacy, not financially, my legacy depends on the work that I'm going to continue to do. And so I'd love for you to elaborate on that. Just success doesn't happen overnight, bro.
8: No. Well, and I think not only does success not happen overnight, but success is not a destination. Like, I think that's why most individuals stop, or even you and I occasionally have the moment we think we should stop, or we think we might stop. Why? Well, because we are obsessed. And I say we, like collective human beings, in my experience, we are obsessed with the idea of arrival. That we think if we could get there, and if I can get there faster than you, then I could stop quicker than you, which means I could have more time to do what I want, because I don't do what I want now. Therefore, if I could get to the place I could do what I want, then I would finally have arrived. And so we call that success. And I think there's a moment where if we allow ourselves to note that, to your point, the only thing that I can guarantee that happens tomorrow within my capacity of human understanding is the sun's going to go down tonight, and it's probably going to come up tomorrow. And when we go to wake up tomorrow, Everything you did today will either have been a block added to the home you are building, or it will have been a hammer to the block previously that will be gone. The reality of both what is possible and what is true is today. That's what present is. Present is all the possibilities of what could be and what is actually occurring. So I think if we can remove the idea of success from being singular, if we can remove it from destination, if we can remove it from the idea of this mountaintop, and if I could just get to that mountain, then the view there will be so great that will be so great after that view and your Cliff Bar and your sandwich and the photo you take and the Instagram you did, you're going to walk down the mountain, my guy. You're going to go back to the valley, and life is lived in the valley. But the valley's not sexy. The day-to-day is not sexy.
7: Ladies and gentlemen, you're going to get a glimpse into the conversations that Rocky has, the methodologies that he teaches, the principles that he provides for those that are around him. Rocky, where did this start?
8: Love. Let me be very clear when I start. Love my mom, love my dad, love my grandparents, love my family, aunts, uncles, cousins, everybody who was a part of the process. And, okay, A-N-D, it's a very powerful word. And you can live a life where you have all of your material needs and recognize that there are many things in life that are missing. My parents got divorced when I was young, right before I turned 2. Never lived with my dad growing up. Love my dad. Have the best relationship my dad today I've ever had. My mom's been married and divorced quite a few times, 4 or 5 times. So I went to 13 schools before I graduated high school. Most of those pre-seventh grade, because I moved in with my grandparents in seventh grade, and I actually went to the same junior high and the same high school. So all those schools are happening pre-seventh grade. You know, I didn't realize the term first day of school didn't mean first day at a school until seventh grade. I didn't realize it was a time of year. I thought it was a phrase that we use because this is our first day at this school, which I was always confused why that seemed to happen for everybody else only once. And it seemed to happen for me 2 or 3 times. Right. And so I say all that again. This is not sad, not a sob story, not, oh, woe is me. Like, I'm 41, been to a lot of therapy, have a lot of coaches. Like, I'm feeling okay today. And we're going to come back to that again. And, you know, where I sit today is both a result of every day stacked up over the last 41 years. And, you know, I think we all have a decision daily. With work, with practice, not in isolation, we have a decision to say, will I make my past pain a mechanism to protect myself from people, or I use my past pain as a mechanism to propel myself in the direction of my purpose? And I think it's a question we have to ask. That's a question I have to ask myself daily, today, daily. Been married 16 years, got a 9-year-old, got a 6-year-old, good friends, a great community, spent a lot of time, effort, and energy building friendships. And I have to ask myself daily, the guy that gets on Instagram every day and says, you got this, let's go, let's do it. I have to ask myself daily, Rocky, why did you not express to your feelings to your wife? Is it because you are trying to protect yourself because you're afraid if you're honest, she will leave like everyone else? Or are you going to express how you feel because you want to propel yourself in the direction of your purpose, which is to build a committed relationship with someone unlike anything you have ever physically witnessed in your own life? But that's a decision I have to make. That's a question I have to ask myself. No one else is responsible for that other than me. And so I think I look back on my life and go, why was it always so much easier to find value, worth, and fulfillment from strangers than it was from the people that I love most? Mm-hmm. Is that a problem with them, or is that a result of my inactivity and my inability to allow myself to be present and fully show up without having the fear that they were going to run away? And I think all of those are parts and pieces of the questions we sort of have to ask ourselves, at least me regularly, maybe for somebody else, you only have to do it quarterly. I tend to have to do it daily to go, what are those things? And so as I look back over my life, I, you know, graduated high school. I was going to go play football. Then I realized, like, right before I graduated, like, I don't even like football. I'm about to go do this for 4 more years. This is a terrible idea. And so then through a slew of events, and I'm going to junior college for a couple of years, and I transferred to Texas A&M. I graduated from there. I went to a place out in East Texas called Sky Ranch. It's a summer camp for kids. And I worked there for 4 years. I came back to Dallas. I joined a pastoral staff at a church for about 4 years and did that. So I was in full-time ministry for about 8 years right out of college. Got offered a teaching pastor job in 2010. Big church, a few thousand people, said, hey, 26, one tattoo, faux hawk. You think you're God's gift to people. Why don't you teach 25 weekends a year? And I said, why don't we not do that? Because that sounds like a bad idea. And so I said, no. They said, what do you want to do? And I said, you know, of course, I want to be a wedding photographer. And that was more like, it was a hobby my wife and I had. She had just quit her job. We just got married, had an apartment, no debt, no kids, one dog. Let's start a business. Why not? This is pre-Instagram. This is pre-Pinterest, pre-personal branding. Like, we got so lucky. So we rode that wave, sort of our entrance into entrepreneurship. And then I started this business about 11 years ago. We found out we were pregnant with our son. And, you know, my wife said, if you could do anything for the rest of your life, what would you want to do? I would love to be a people expert. If I could marry my life experience, which is like the reality of what was, with 8 years of ministry, which is the reality of the deeply caring for the human being, for people, And at this point now, marry that with 15 or so years of entrepreneurship, or we'll call that business or commerce, right? If you could marry history and your past, and you could marry that with a deep care and desire for a human with the capacity to take that into the market to say, what then shall we do? If I could marry all those things together, if I could be an expert at anything, I'd want to be a people expert. How could I do that? And so a little over a decade ago, started coaching individuals and saying, hey, I had this business. Do you want one? They're like, oh, I'd love to have that. And I was like, hey, I'll show you how. And inside, I'm like, how are we going to show them how? I know it's never going to work. And you know, you fast forward a decade and you go, I get methodologies and identity mapping, the confidence method, and the influence appraisal, and all these sort of ways. And I think for me, what has helped me in all of that make is for me to say daily with my clients, and every time I get on stage, I start every keynote the same. If you leave today knowing more about me than you know about you, then I failed you. I'm not going home with you. You're going home with you. So buckle in, do the work, show it for yourself. I guarantee you can leave here with something that might actually change your life. Let's get going.
7: Rocky, I love that, bro. And I want to unplug, no pun intended, a few things there. So, you know, the moving, the first day of school. Wow, like that's so wild. And to hear it from that perspective, because we all had Rockies growing up, right? Like we always had the kid that was here for the first part of the year and then not there the next part of the year. Maybe 3 years later, they're back for a little bit and then they're not there again. Did that make you sheltered? Did that make you, not that you didn't trust people, but it was more of, I don't need to get close because

0: and a certification, they're wonderful. Your boy didn't have any. Why? Because I didn't know that was a thing for me to do at the time when I should have or could have done it, because I was in survival mode. I was in disclosure mode. I was in tell the same thing you need to tell to make them go, man, that guy is open, while making sure you don't tell them anything, because they will use it and they will get you. And so I think as the kid that moved around a bunch, a kid to go into school, like vulnerability now is my number one personal value. It's one of the values in our organization, in our business, not because Rocky's an expert at it. Because if I don't do that, I know what life will become. Because if I'm not committed to saying I create the opportunity to see and be seen by others, I will make sure you don't see me and I will absolutely see you. And I've lived that life before. And it was lonely and it was isolating. And as much as people in my life loved me and cared for me, it wasn't until I got married and had my own children that I was at the same house for Christmas more than 1 year in a row. There was no such thing as tradition. There was no such thing as a space where you belonged. You just went where you were allowed.
1: One of the things I probably appreciate the most is the last thing that you were talking about in the first part of the story, which is, again, I'm going to interpret this. You went from vision to action to business. So you just said, I'm going to go do it, mm-hmm. right? Like you and your wife, hey, I'm going to go start mm-hmm. this business. You could have easily college degree, go work for someone, right? Go build up the skill. But the mentality that Rocky Garza has is, hey, I am the opportunity. So let's talk about that. How do you take vision and then put it into action?
0: Yeah, great question. Number one, and some of you are not going to like this answer. You start by recognizing that you're probably not the person that has the vision. So let's throw out a number, right? In your area, there's 100 businesses. Let's say every one of those businesses at minimum, which we know is crazy, has 100 employees, right? So that's 10,000 people that are employed within 100 businesses. So out of 10,000, 100 of those are asked to be the visionary. You may not be the visionary. So the reason that you are stuck in inactivity is because you are attempting to be something that you were never made and designed to be, because you think it will be sexier for you to be the person that has the vision. But out of 100 companies, and there's 100 employees, 99 of those are executors, integrators is what their job is. And for whatever reason, there is a singular, maybe two if we're getting wild, people who have a vision. And their job is to empower and equip people to take said vision and then go execute it because they don't know how. Now, the difference between you and I in those instances is that we chose the path of most resistance, which was let's be visionaries and then figure out how in the world we're going to make it happen until we can make enough money to pay somebody else to actually do it for us, because we realize we don't know what we're doing. And so that's just a part of what we would call entrepreneurship, right? Now, we chose the path of most resistance. So for most leaders, it's identifying, why don't I back up a second? What is the path for you of least resistance? It is to let go of the mentality that you think you are supposed to carry a vision and discover how can you use your unique gifts and skills to execute the vision. Even inside your own organization, my job today is to take the vision we have to best highest use of Rocky's time, and everything else somebody else should be doing. Not because I'm selfish, not because I'm arrogant, not because, oh, I think I'm somebody that I don't have to. You don't want me to be in charge of the schedule. You don't want me to plan the curriculum. You don't want me to create the most dynamic booklet we're going to need to really get you. You wouldn't get one. We wouldn't have a booklet. That's a bad use of my time because I'm not good at it. So I think for leaders to take a step back, number one, you don't own the vision. Now, if you're listening, you're a business owner and you do own the vision, you should ask yourself this question. Am I actually a visionary, or do I just have a good idea? Two very different things. I know a lot of integrators who have great ideas, but they're not visionaries. An idea is something that we haven't done yet that's going to solve a problem. A vision is something that most people can't see that changes a generation. Which of those spaces do we want to be in? Not good or bad, not right or wrong. One is not better. One is not worse. What doesn't make you more valuable? One doesn't make you. Don't put yourself on a chart comparing yourself apples to fish. It doesn't work.
1: Those that aren't going where they need to go, it's because you have a title. And that title usually is CEO, founder, president, insert the highest level for your company. You're not the visionary, and you don't allow others to be that. The head of a certain department with a very nice title is not a visionary. But because of the title, they feel like that's their responsibility. But because you won't let that go, and you feel like if it's not your idea, I love that you broke down the difference between idea and vision. Because it's not your idea, you're never going to let said employee or said vision happen. The biggest reason that most companies don't grow is because of that. You hold the title, but then you also hold all the cards and you won't play the hand.
0: I want you to imagine if you're a leader currently and ask yourself if visionary and integrator rubs the wrong chord with you and you're thinking, don't tell me what I am, what I'm not. Let's give it an analogy sense, because we all like a good analogy.

0: CEO has a vision. Let's say they, in fact, are the visionary. Wonderful. CEO gets together with all their SLT, ELT, vice presidents, whatever your company calls it. And he casts the vision. Here's what I'm thinking. Here's what we're doing. Now, in that environment, that visionary is tasking all of you in that room to become architects. Go to your unique departments. Go to your areas and draw, create, show them the plan. I'm talking CAD renderings, electrical, plumbing, where it goes, how it stays up, what's the foundational aspect. You've been given the vision, but your job in operations and sales and management and HR and people in training development, your job is to go architect now the drawing for your people to execute on so that they can then go and say, let me get the plugs. Let me get the wire. Let me go find the electricians. But here's where it breaks down. You walk away from that meeting and you say, I'm now going to go to my team and I'm going to go be the designer. And I'm going to see if they can become the architect. Yet we've created a system of accountability, whether you're in Rockefeller Habits, you're in EOS, you're in pick whatever it is, the systematic way that you're going and you're approaching your business. Many of us, number one, aren't the visionary to begin with, and we're trying to cast vision and doesn't work. Let's assume that you are. I'm going to ask you to go ask your key leaders, the top 5, 6, 7 people in your circle. Are they leaving your office and trying to go be the designer next? Or are they leaving your office to go do their job, which is to go be the architect? I guarantee you, if you will skip that layer and go to your senior director level and ask them if their leaders are coming to them with plans or with thoughts, 90% of the time, if you have a problematic organization and you're not growing the way you think, it's because your leaders leave the meeting with you. They go into a meeting and they take your plan, your dreams, they turn it into their own dreams in their own way. They're not actually building plans. So your directors have no idea what to do. And the lack of communication, the lack of lateral leadership, and so on. So I could not agree with you more that we want to hold the cards because we think it's going to make us important. When we have to ask ourselves, are we willing to play the hand? Because ultimately we're trying to win the game.
1: How important is creating a winning culture for an organization? Again, these are the words of Mick and Mick only. I see so many times where it's on to the next project, on to the next task, on to the next problem. And as entrepreneurs, we get in that grind because that's who we are. But remember, everyone on your team isn't an entrepreneur. That's why they work with you, right? So I learned early on to celebrate wins for my team. Even if I'm not a person, like, honestly, I don't need to celebrate a win. Like, my thing is, if I'm in the game, I'm supposed to win. However, the game isn't about me. The win is never about me. And so if I didn't celebrate that and create winning cultures and create even small situations where people can get the confidence to win, right? Like, I personally think that's problem number two with most businesses. Again, I don't care the size. I can go to another Fortune 5 company where the mentality is on to the next one. But the companies that celebrate small success usually have a much better culture.
0: Yeah, totally. Let's go back to our phrase earlier. Culture is not what you pontificate. It's what you tolerate. That's Rocky's fancy word because I like rhyming. Culture is not what you say it is. It's what behavior you allow. Now, I think in order for us to sort of go to that place, let's redefine the definition of tolerance, meaning what do we tolerate? Because I think oftentimes we default to tolerance is the lowest, least common denominator. What will I tolerate? That's the least amount of effort. Well, I've never been inside a thriving organization. I'm not talking about just top line revenue. I'm saying thriving culturally, community driven, giving back. People want to be there. A low attrition, high retention. Pick a category that we want to say we measure a company's success. I've never been to one that was doing that, where what they tolerated was the bare minimum. What they tolerated was excellence. Is celebration tolerated, or is celebration the level of tolerance by which we expect? See, I think we need to take the same word and it's the way we use it to go, we don't tolerate that, or we only tolerate. All of a sudden, one just became terrible and negative and the other one just became empowering. Hey, just so you know, we're an organization that we absolutely tolerate celebration. We tolerate excellence. We tolerate meeting our metrics. We tolerate daily behavior, daily activity. We only tolerate you being on time. That's what we do here. We expect you to join us in that because this is not just who we say we are. You should be able to tell by the actions of people in our organization, this is exactly what we do. And so I think so oftentimes, to your point, we go to places and we go on to the next one. Let's get to the next thing. All right, we crushed that project. What's the next project we have to do? And in all of that, I'm not wanting to slow us down at all. I love a good metric, a KPI. What gets measured gets accomplished. I mean, we've heard a million times. You can go see 1,000 memes on it today. We understand that. And A-N-D, not but, get rid of that word. A-N-D is the third or fourth time I've spelled that word out for us today. If you're listening, I hope you caught on here. And do I check the box of tucking my kids in bed because they have to go to sleep? Or do I only tolerate the behavior in myself? It is to lay in bed with my son, to tell him how proud I am, to remind him that his father loves him. And no matter what happens, dad is always going to be in your corner, because that's the behavior for myself that I will tolerate, nothing less. One of those says, good night, son, go to bed. One says, this is the level by which I operate because I will tolerate nothing less in my life. And I use an example about kids or family or wherever you are in your life, because I find we so often, especially as coaches, especially as speakers who spend a lot of our time in the business space, we are so quick to use a business example that is forgotten. But if you can use a personal example, it will almost always translate into business. Because I can tell you what I think about most days, not business. What's the behavior you tolerate when you wake up? What's the behavior you tolerate when you go to bed?
1: Man, Rocky, can talk to you forever in a day, as you know. Last question I want to ask you, actually there's two, but the first one is the importance of self-awareness. You're one of the most self-aware people that I know. And I always tell people, you can't be relatable with others if you're not self-aware. How important has that been for you? And more importantly, how important should it be for others?
0: I think it is paramount of importance to be self-aware, because that allows us to, when we are aware of ourselves, we will reflect others back on us and assume it's about us. That makes you relatable, right? Like, we'll go forward and we'll do a little theory we have called the upside down. When I am self-aware, it means I'm aware of myself, meaning I can go into an environment with another human being and I can be exponentially more aware of you and what is unique and specific and distinct to you, not what is a reflection of my own fear. So when I know that I am confident in me, I can see you for you, no pun intended. I don't have my glasses on today, but I can see you through your glasses. Where we lack self-awareness though, we view everything through our glasses. And so every action was about me. Everything you said was about me. Every decision you made was about me. The issues you have is because you're unaware of yourself and you think it's their fault, right? And so self-awareness is not, I think currently it's not deemed, I don't deem it as valuable and important so that I can sit in a room and look in a mirror and go, yeah, that's me. I mean, that's a component of it. I want to be able to look in a mirror and recognize myself, yes. But I want to be able to get in front of you and look at you and recognize you, not see it as a reflection of me. And I think that self-awareness really asks us to, let's make it really simple. Just ask yourself, you're listening, ask yourself this question. Do you spend more time at the window or do you spend more time in the mirror? And most of us spend more time looking out the window, trying to find the reflection of anything valuable and hope that it was us, because we haven't been willing to get in front of the mirror to say actually what it is.
1: Love it. Love it, man. Last question for you. What is Rocky's because? What's that deeper purpose that's deeper than your why?
0: Yeah, yeah. I have, and probably will, up until this point, spent my life discovering who am I? Why does it matter? And is it of any importance? Am I unique? Has anybody decided that uniqueness was valuable? And can I do anything with that uniqueness? On repeat, again and again and again and again and again. Over the last 40 plus years or so, I have begun to realize the answer to that is yes. I am unique. Not better, not worse, not actually even on a scale related to any other human being. There is no one in the world like me. And A-N-D. And I am equally valuable to every other person on earth. And they are as equally valuable to me. If I can utilize my life, my past, my history, my current day experiences, my future vision, the love of people in my life, if I can use that such that I can not only continue to discover that for myself, but lead people to the place to get in front of the mirror and see that they are unique, to remind them that it is good, not just true, that's confirmation, good affirmation, and allow them to take any step towards creating good in the world because of how they were made, designed, and created. That's a really, really good use of my time. And that starts with my kids. That starts with my wife. That starts with me. And if by chance I get to do that professionally, what an incredible life I've lived.
1: Ladies and gentlemen, he has been Rocky Garza. Rocky, brother, I appreciate you more than you know. Where can people follow, find you? What's new that Rocky has coming up or going out?
0: Yeah, no, absolutely. You can follow me on we're on all platforms, Instagram, Facebook, TikTok, LinkedIn, YouTube. It's just at Rocky Garza. Look for the bald guy with big eyebrows. There's not a lot of Rockies out there that look like me and Mick. So find us. We'll be out there in that space. And then if you're looking to just how you can get engaged in what we're doing outside of just a regular follow, you can go to rockygarza.com/confidence. 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And we go through that on a monthly basis, free of charge to you. 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
1: We need to make that happen. So much so, Rocky, I'm going to go on and choose one that I'm actually going to attend. And maybe I'll invite a couple of people to come with me. So if you want to go with me to a Rocky Garza event, live and in person with the man, the myth, the legend, Rocky Garza himself, message me, Rocky Garza. And I'm going to select two people and we're going. How about that?
0: Let's go. Man, I'd love that, man. I'd be honored.
1: No, I'm going to be the honored one. Like, that's going to happen. That is totally going to happen. Rocky, appreciate you, man. I'm going to reach out in the morning and make sure your knees feel good. Your Achilles is still intact.
0: Thank you.
1: Because, you know, I did that same thing and I tore an Achilles and I was like, okay, I'm not 25 anymore.
0: That's right. Well, I'm just going to keep playing and remind myself that I'm also not 25. So your boy's not trying to do anything fancy. I'm going to go with the easy layup or the nice free throw shot outside of that. Hey, I'll get to the end of the court when I get there.
1: That's what you say. And then you're going to get challenged. You're going to feel good, right? You're going, I got the juice. I still got it. And then
0: That's right. So I'll just keep my mind. Hey, Rocky, you got no juice, my boy. You got no juice. Just be a human. Just do that instead.
1: Rocky, I love you, brother. Means the world to have you.
0: Thank you so much. Thank you. Appreciate it.
1: For all the viewers and listeners, remember, your because is your superpower. Go unleash it.
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1: Ladies and gentlemen, welcome to another exciting episode of Mick Unplugged. And today's guest is an exceptional motivational speaker and advocate who has dedicated his life to empowering youth and communities. Overcoming significant challenges in his own life, he has become a voice of hope and inspiration for many. Please join me in welcoming my good friend, Mr. Roy Juarez Jr. Man, Roy, so one, again, honored to have you here. Man, your story is more than inspirational. Your story is so powerful. On the show, we talk about your because, that thing that really pushes you.
12: I really think my because is my siblings. That's it. Like they're the reasons why I fight as hard as I do. I do. But when I started to fight for them and I started working with kids across the nation, I started to see all the other kids that reminded me of my siblings and my little brother and my little sister, especially.
1: Like, let's go back to to how this started and what growing up was like for you, and talking to the audience about that journey, not to talk to yourself, but to tell that story.
12: Yeah. I was invited to be a keynote speaker at a conference that I had snuck into when I was a homeless teenager. And I snuck into that conference to steal a meal. And I remember when I was the keynote, they invited me on stage. I'm standing at the podium, and I remember glancing back to the very back of the room where I had sat as a homeless kid. And I said, man, if I could have just run to him, meaning my younger self, and tell him, don't give up, life will get better, but you have to be here to see it. You're not going to believe that you're eventually going to be close to your mom again, that you're going to have nieces and nephews that you absolutely love, that you're going to see the things that you have seen. And I share that with kids because I also want them to know that what they're going through at that moment, there is a future. They have a future that belongs to them, not to their situation, that belongs to them, not to their family environment, not to their socioeconomic environment. It belongs to them, but they have to put in the work to get there. But they don't have to do it alone because there are people who believe in them and people want to help them get there. I became homeless officially at the age of 14. And I say officially because it all started when I was about 12. My parents were going through a very violent divorce, but 1 week my mom would take him back. The next week he would have to be gone. And so it got to the point that I started to defend my mother physically. I was always with her, always protecting her, always trying to be there to support her. So when my dad came home, I remember one time he said to her, you need to make a choice. Do you want your son or do you want me? Right? And I mean, that hurt, right? Because I'm Roy Waters Jr. I carry his name. And I said, you know what, mom? I said, you don't have to make a choice. I'll leave. And I remember that in that one instant, calling this woman from the church. And I said, well, please come get me. Please come get me. Please come get me. It was Easter. And she's like, okay, I'll come get you. And I spend Easter with them. But what breaks my heart is when I think about my mom, I'm sure he left too. So she literally spent Easter alone. I left, he left. And so it was a constant going back and forth. And so one day my mom finally just said, you know what? Enough's enough. I want you out. Get out. Get out. My dad was like, if I can't have you, no one's going to have you. So we had to go into hiding. And we started moving from home to home to home. And every time he would find us, we would have to take the sheets off our bed, put them on the floor, put our clothes in the middle, and we were gone every single time he found us. And around 14 years old is when I finally became homeless on my own. My mom had met a man and who was helping her. And he said, I'll help you come live with me. But the only catch was that he didn't want kids. And for the longest time, Mick, I thought that she just left us because she didn't want us. Fast forward many years later, after I'm an activist crossing the country, working all over the nation, I invite my mom to come with me to upstate New York. And she's with me, and we're in a juvenile hall in upstate New York. And where I speak, I tell our story. And afterwards, we're all talking, me, the students, the probation officers, and one woman is talking to my mom behind me, and I can hear her talking, and I'm talking to a young girl, but I want to hear what's happening to my mom, make sure she's safe. And the lady said, how could you leave them? And she said something that kind of shifted everything in my perspective. She told that lady, you don't get it. You don't get it. He wanted me dead. If he would have found us, he might have killed all of us. If he would just find me, he's only going to kill me. So in her brokenness, her thought was getting rid of us was technically saving us.
1: Saving you.
12: Yeah. And that has changed everything. You know, parents are human. They make mistakes. They're growing up just as they have the same pains and fears and anxiety that even I have to this day. I personally don't have children. I can't even imagine what my mom was going through, knowing that her high school sweetheart wanted her dead, and now she's having to care for five kids and can't do it. And then he gets her fired from her job. She now can't do it financially.
1: Let's talk about that emotion. So the emotion before you knew the real reason, right? The real because. Your mother's because was saving your life, right?
12: Absolutely.
1: But 14-year-old Roy didn't know that.
12: What was that emotion? Roy was lost.
1: Right.
12: He thought he was the common denominator because his grandparents didn't take him. They took his little sister, but they didn't take him. His aunts and uncles wouldn't take him. All the families that he lived in, he can only stay for a short while, whether it be a month in some lucky cases, whether it be a night in others. So I got to the point that I was like, you know what? The only common denominator is me. I must be bad. Something must be wrong with me because nobody wants me. And the sad thing is that this happens in a lot of our youth across the nation, and I have seen it firsthand. And I've learned that kids never stop loving their parents. It was never my parents' fault as a kid. It was me. Mm-hmm. Kids only stop loving themselves. And that's what's really sad, because then they grow up with this idea that I'm not good enough, I don't deserve. Why should I even try hard? That future, that college isn't for kids like me.
1: And what was that like as a kid trying to create bonds of friendship with other kids? Or was it like you didn't want to attach to people because you never knew what stability was? Like, what
12: was
1: that
12: like? For me, I think it was the opposite. I was so hungry for someone to love me that I attached to everyone. And I became what everyone wanted me or needed me to be at that moment. So if I went to a new home, I now say that I like looked in an imaginary bag and asked, well, who do they want me to be? Because if I could become whoever or whatever in some cases, which is not good, what they want me to be, then that meant that I had a place to sleep one more night. I had food to eat one more day. If my baby brother or my baby sister wanted to see me and this family would let them, I at least got to see my brother and sister for like one more night. And so I lost myself in this homelessness, in this process, in this bag full of different Roys to survive.
1: That is so deep and so uncommon, but common at the same time. And what I mean by that is uncommon because we don't get to hear these stories. And a lot of times when you're speaking to youth, they're not going to tell you everything that's really going on. But the common part is, this is what's going on today still, absolutely, right? And as leaders, as adults, as leader of people and leaders of communities, it's our job to have those conversations. Absolutely. To let people know that there are safe outlets. And so I applaud you for creating those safe outlets, brother.
12: Thank you. And I think that you touch on a really good point. Kids want to share, but they're scared to share. And the reason I say right. that is I love my mom and I didn't want my mom to get in trouble. And I knew that if I would have spoken up, she probably would go to court and my brain was like, she's going to go to jail. And so my loyalty was still to my mother. I wasn't going to say anything.
1: Yeah.
12: It's not until you find a trusted adult that youth like myself will let you in to even help.
1: That's great, dude. So let's go to the hotel that you were sneaking into to get meals. So let's talk about that journey and the humbling of that, right? Like, absolutely. Continental breakfast. All right, I can go in here today. If I come in tomorrow, they may not know that I'm here or that I'm actually staying here. So walk us through that survival, dude.
12: Absolutely. Yeah, and thank you for those words, actually, survival. I think that when you grow up with a tough life, you learn lessons that can never be taught in a book. But if you can take your education and define those lessons, then there's no stopping you. Because education will not only change your life, but it will change the entire fabric of your family. And that's why education is so powerful. And at this point, I was very street smart. And so I saw this huge hotel, downtown Dallas, Texas. It's the Omni Hotel. And I thought, man, they got to have food in there, right? It's a beautiful, big, big hotel. So I walk in and I'm looking around. And sure enough, I saw this line of women about to go into this room. And I figured they're going to probably have some type of meeting. There's got to be food in there. So I hid my bag because I learned as a homeless kid, if I was invisible, I got to stay longer. I couldn't make any waves. If I was living in a home, I'm going to wash my dish. I'm going to clean your dishes. I'm going to cut your yard. Because the happier you are with me there, the longer you'll let me stay. Kids become invisible, but no child, no kid should ever have to be invisible, right? They have a voice and their voice matters and they have to learn how to use that voice. And it's up to us as the adults to help them learn how to use it effectively. And so I go in, I hide my bag, and sure enough, they open up these doors and all these women start to walk in and I walk right in there with them. And I go sit in the very far back corner so that no one would notice me. And as I sit there, some lady comes and she serves me and I thank her and I start to eat. Well, this woman comes out on stage and I don't really care what she has to say. Like I'm gonna eat my meal and I'm gonna leave. But when she's talking, her words, like I'm really listening to what she's saying, and she's talking about the way she grew up on the last street in Laredo, Texas, to the border, and she grew up as an immigrant. Her parents were immigrants, and how she was told that girls like her don't make it. But this woman grew to be the highest ranking Latina woman in the combat support field, the United States Army. She broke all kinds of records because her father taught her to ask, why not you? He said, why not you? You go ask that counselor who said you can't make it. Go ask her, why can't you make it? And as I sat there, I had my plate in front of me. And even though I was hungry, I wasn't even eating because I had a bigger hunger. And in my mind, I was like, well, why not me? Because I used to dream. Like, why can't I have my dreams? And so after that woman spoke, I walked up to her, to her table. I grabbed her card, went back out, grabbed my bag, made my way back to San Antonio, because this was in Dallas. And I went back to San Antonio, where I'm from, and went straight to my best friend's aunt's house, a woman who had my baby brother. And I said, I need my baby brother back, because I thought I had a plan.
1: So I'm intrigued by the story because I know it. So what happens next? You thought you had a plan. So what happens next, man?
12: So my plan was, I would, by the time I made it back to Miss Carmen's house to get baby Ray, the idea of me being able to have my future was gone. It was a little bit of hope from what I heard, and then it was gone. But I thought, he will have his. My baby brother will have his entire future. I'm going to give up my entire life. I will work 1, 2, 3 jobs. I'm going to put him on a bus. He's going to go to school, and all his dreams will come true. And so I'm a teenager, so we have nowhere to live. But my plan was, if I take him to this church I knew about when I was a kid that I attended with my mom, then maybe they'll help us and maybe they'll let us live in there. So we literally went, took the bus as far as it could. We walked the rest of the way. We sat on the front porch of that church and just waited for someone to show up, because I knew it was Wednesday if they were going to have service. And sure enough, the lead pastor shows up and she gets out and she recognizes me. She goes, Roy? I was like, hi, Pastor Doris. I said, can I talk to you? And she goes like, yeah, let me open the church. So we go inside the church and I plead my case. We have nowhere to live. I just need a place to live with my baby brother. I promise you, I will take care of everything. I will do the yard. I will clean it. It'll be ready for all your services. I just need a place to live. And she says, Roy, you can't live here. You can't live in this church. And for a second, I thought I had made the biggest mistake, because baby Ray had a roof over his head. And now he would be living with me on the street.
1: And then what happened to you and baby Ray?
12: Well, she said, you will live with us under one condition. And I was scared because everyone had a condition. Sometimes they were good, sometimes it wasn't good. And so with all this anger, I was like, what do you want? And she says, Roy, calm down. She says, all we want is that you go back to school. You can live in our home, but you will go back to school. And that's how I went back to high school. And then from high school, I graduated and took off to college.
1: Yes, sir.
12: They had me for 4 years. The only reason why I moved out of their house was because I decided to leave. Yeah. So they are my parents. They didn't legally adopt me, but they're my parents. So I have more than one set of parents. And that's okay. Because family's just not the love in your veins. Family's the love that's in your heart. That's family. We can choose family as well.
1: Yeah. So amazing, man. So amazing. And I know that the story of the speaker also comes full circle.
12: Right.
1: Because you met her later in life, right? Right.
12: Absolutely.
1: Yeah.
12: So tell us that. I'm in community college. I'm struggling. I'm not doing very well. I didn't have a good high school foundation. Right. Yeah. So if I'm going to be honest, one counselor said, I know what she was trying to help me, but she said, Roy, did you take algebra? I was like, nah, miss. Like I've never had it. She said, Roy, did you take algebra? And I was like, no, miss, I didn't. And she goes, okay, good. And so I get to college. I don't know anything. Yeah. So I ended up taking college algebra 5 times before I passed it. Right. So I'm having to relearn everything. So I'm in community college and I'm working for the activities department on campus as a work study. And so the dean knows who I am. So she comes and she finds me and she goes, Roy, she goes, Roy, are you coming to our event tonight? I was like, nah, miss, I'm not going to come. Right. I'm walking away. And she's like, Roy, we have food. I'm like, ah, miss, I'm just joking. I'm going to be there, right? Like, offer me food. I'm there, right?
1: Right.
12: And so I come. She goes, good. She goes, Roy, I want you to introduce our guest speaker. I'm like, yeah, who is it? And she said, her name is retired Lieutenant Colonel Consuelo Castillo Kickbush, which was the same woman who had 7 years earlier speaking in that hotel. Nobody knew my story because I was taught to be silent. You know, a lot of times we teach our kids to be silent without even realizing that's what we're doing. And it looks like, what are your grandparents going to think? What's the family going to think? That's a way to silence our kids. Or what happens at home stays at home. That is a lesson that teaches our kids to be silent and not communicate. And so I was taught, you know, don't talk about what happens. So nobody knew in my campus. And so that day I broke tradition. And as I stood there, Ms. Kickbush to my left, my dean was in there, my colleagues, my professors, the other students. And I looked at her and I said, Miss, you don't know me, Miss, but I know you. And then I told the story. And so she was crying. I was crying. 2 weeks later, I got invited to speak at her book signing. And then 2 weeks after, I got hired in her company.
1: Amazing.
12: It was supposed to be a 2-month internship, and it lasted for 2 years. And
1: that's amazing.
12: My life continued to change.
1: Yeah.
12: Because she mentored me. I started traveling with her, and she was just peeling layers like an onion to try to get to some of the core issues, because I had a lot of street inside of me.
1: But you used that, man.
12: Absolutely.
1: It fueled you.
12: Absolutely.
1: It fueled you, and now we have impact truth, right?
12: And if we don't invest in our kids, what I had is going to come out regardless.
1: Right.
12: The difference is it going to come out in something that's going to be productive, that's going to add to our communities? Is it going to add to our nation? Or is it going to be something that's become destructive?
1: Yeah.
12: And so we want to help our kids see their value, understand, process, and heal from what they've gone through so they can be contributing members of society.
1: So impact truth, right?
12: So,
1: You're empowering youth now.
12: Yes.
1: And so talk to us about starting that.
12: Well,
1: and then obviously what it is and what you're doing.
12: Absolutely. Thank you. My intention was I am going to get my degree. I'm going to go work in corporate America. I'm going to make a lot of money, and I'm never going to be homeless again, ever. Mm. I never wanted to have this life again. But I started taking a lot of psychology classes. And my psychology classes were mainly for me, not to learn it, but trying to figure out what the heck happened to me, what the heck happened to my family. And it really taught me to separate the illness from the person. I love the person. I can help her with the illness. And that was my mom for me. And so I remember one day driving through the middle of the night before classes. It was like 3 o'clock in the morning. And I'm driving back to San Antonio from Abilene, Texas. Mm-hmm. And I want to get to her house before she leaves for work. And I leave her a rose on her car with a note. I turn around and I'm driving back to campus when my phone rings and I look at it and it's my mom. And I answer it and she can barely speak because she's crying. She goes, how can you love me? She said, after everything I have done to you, how do you love me? You're my mom. You will always be my mom. See, life gets better if we choose to be the change.
1: Yeah.
12: So when I'm graduating college, this is my thought process now of I want to be better and not bitter. You know, I want to show my siblings that there's a better way, that we can undo some of the lessons we learned in our childhood and not pass them on to the next generation. So as I start to cross the stage, I start thinking, why me? Why do I get to make it? Why do I get to cross the stage when there's a 1.6 million kids just like me at that time? Now there's 2.1 million kids like me. We went in the wrong direction. I can't even tell you how, and that is horrible. But at that time, I was like, why do I get this opportunity? So I said, you know what? Before I use my business degree and go work in corporate America, I need to give back. And I'll do it for 6 months, and I'm going to live out of my car, and I'm going to drive from LA to Jacksonville, Florida, and I'm going to speak for free at any shelter, organization, any place that would open up their doors. And I'm going to find the kids. I'm going to tell them, don't give up. Life gets better, but you have to be here to see it. And I dubbed it the Homeless by Choice Tour because I was homeless again, but this time it was my choice, not my situation, not my parents. It was my choice. And 3 months into it, I saw America through a lens that not very many people get to see. I saw how broken we are. And I said, I have to do more. So I decided that instead of crossing the country for 6 months, I would live out of my car and I would circle the entire nation. And I was going to give myself a goal to reach at least 100,000 kids. I ended up living in my car, out of my car for 2.5 years. No grants, no funders. A tour that ran me over $200,000, a money that I had to raise along the way. But I was able to reach over 108,000 kids. And then my phone has never stopped ringing.
1: Look at that. Perseverance, the power to keep going.
12: Yeah.
1: But more importantly, the power to make an impact. Another pillar, another core value that I know that you believe in as well as me is the power of mentorship. And I believe for me, like that's my purpose now, right? It's to mentor because I've had amazing mentors. Talk to us about what mentorship means to you.
12: So two things pop in my head. One, mentors, if you're going to be a mentor, whoever's listening, it's about them, not about you. You're there to help guide them and direct them. You're going to struggle with your mentee, especially if you find a kid like me. I'm going to push and push and push. Why? Because every person I have trusted has failed me. Every person. So I need to make sure that you're real. I need to make sure that you're, when you tell me you love me, you're not just saying it because you say it to all the kids you work with. You're not telling me that you're going to be there for me. I need to make sure that you're really going to be there for me. And the moment that I believe you, I never want to let you go. When I got myself fired, so I'm going to state it that way. When I got myself fired from my mentor's company, I was so devastated that I did everything I needed to try to get back into her company. So she raised the bar even higher, and I met it because as the broken kid, I thought, will anyone ever love me again? Because I honestly felt that she did love me.
1: Yeah.
12: And so it caused me to work harder. Now, as a mentee, I think that it's our responsibility to honor our mentors' time, their energy, their wisdom, and what it took them to learn it as well.
1: Yeah.
12: And so it's a growing process, and not everyone you meet is meant to be your mentor. You have to connect and click with that person. So
1: that's right.
12: Yeah, mentorship will shave years off of hard work that you would have to do in your life to get you to the next level. But then you cannot forget once you get there to turn around and help the next generation up.
1: The insights that I get from mentors, I make sure that I'm always passing through.
12: Absolutely.
1: Because I never want my legacy to end with me, right? Like it would be very selfish of me to take the wisdom that I get from a Damon John, a Robert Irvine, a Roy Juarez Jr. It would be very selfish for me to take the wisdom that you give me and let it sit right here. Like it's all about the power of being able to take what Roy gives me and now help 5, 6, 7 thousand other kids or youths that went through what Roy and I went through, right? But now we can show them there is a path.
12: Absolutely. Right? Well, my thought is what would have happened to me if my parents had mentors? If my dad had a mentor and to show him how to deal with what he went through as a kid, to process it, to how to healthily release things, what would my mom have gone through? What would that situation have been like? You know, they're both great people. They were just broken.
1: Amazing, man. So we're about to go rapid fire. I wrote a few rapid fire questions out.
12: Okay.
1: So we're going rapid fire.
12: Oh, here we go.
1: Roy, the best stage moment you've had as a speaker?
12: Being at the few conference and speaking on the stage that I snuck into and heard. And by chance, or higher power, whatever you believe, mine is a higher power, my mentor, by chance, was speaking at a conference in the same city the day before. So this time she sat in the audience as I spoke.
1: I love it. What's the best way for someone to give back to youths today?
12: Find kids who need someone in their life. There are a lot of kids who may have houses, but we don't have homes. So how many homeless kids do we have in our cities?
1: For the parent that's listening right now that's like, I'm Roy's mother, how do they have that conversation with their kid? What's some advice you'd give to that parent?
12: Kids don't care if you're perfect. They just want you there. And they want you to love them, let them know you love them. And at the same time, get plugged into a school where they may be having a parent program or something so that you can learn from other parents. My dad is back in my life, my biological dad. It took 20 years to get him back in my life. I think that we're all chasers in life. We're all chasing something, a nicer title, a bigger house, you know, partner, whatever we're chasing. Yeah. My chase had always been to bring my family back together. Not my parents married, separate, they're better. But I wanted to be able to be in a room with my family. And so when I wrote my book, Homeless by Choice, I put a dedication page to each person, including my biological father. And I said to my biological dad, actually, forgive me, I put to my dad, I hope we can build a healthy relationship before it's too late. I read the entire page, threw it on social media. His girlfriend saw it, showed him. He calls me. At the time you call my business line, it would go to my cell phone, right? Not anymore. And I answered it, and it was him. And I said, "You dad?" And he goes, "Yeah, it's me." I said, "What do you want?" He goes, "I heard you wrote a book." I said, "I did." He goes, "I heard you put me in it." I said, "I did, but like I changed your name so you can't sue me, right? Just in case, because like we don't have a relationship." He goes, "That's not why I'm calling." So why are you calling? He goes, "If you're serious about what you said," he goes, "I'm ready." He goes, "I'm so sorry. I will take the blame for everything." And I said, "Dad, I don't want you to take the blame, Dad. I just wanted you to acknowledge what happened." I said, "If you're serious, come to my book launch. It's next week in San Antonio." He showed up. So for the first time in over 20 something years, I'm on stage and I invited my siblings up first and then my mom and my stepdad. And I said, "If he's willing, my biological dad join us." And he comes on stage. And for the first time, I have this picture of my entire family. It would not have been possible if it wasn't for my mentors, if it wasn't for education, if it wasn't for my faith, if it wasn't for forgiveness. You know, here's the final thought and something that I adopted and I own. If people can hate for no reason in this world, I can love for no reason. And I love the kids that I serve. I love my family. I love what I do. I don't have to even know these kids for us to love them. So as a community, we need to love more than hate. And I think that's desperately needed right now in this world.
1: You always give me something. And that right there was extremely powerful. So much. I'm going to restate that or re-say that. If you can hate for no reason, then you can love for no reason at all, too. That was it right there.
12: People hate for no reason, and it's stupid. We got to love for no reason. Let's switch it.
1: Where can people find the book, first and foremost?
12: You can go two places. My name, RoyWattisJr.com, or ImpactTruth.com, which is the name of my company. 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
1: Love you like a brother. Appreciate you, the words of wisdom, the mentorship that you're always providing. Most importantly, leading by example, man. Like, I appreciate you for just being present.
12: Thank you. I do my best. I'm human, but I do my best.
1: And for all the viewers and listeners, remember, your because is your superpower. 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
1: It's Wednesday, June 17th, Black Music Month. Do you know what time it is? It's Al Sharpton's time. And for the next 3 hours, it's time to put aside all pretenses, deception, denial, or fronting. The time has come to keep it real on Keeping It Real with Reverend Al Sharpton. A very good afternoon to all of you across the country and good morning to our West Coast listeners. Welcome to all those listening on Sirius XM, Channel 126, Urban View, where talk empowers and becomes action. I'm Dominique Sharpton. I'm Reverend Sharpton's eldest daughter. I'm sitting in for the Rev today. Reverend Sharpton is traveling to Chicago, Illinois. I'm sure that he's told all of you about what's going on in Chicago, and certainly we are all very excited about what's happening in Chicago this week as they are opening the Obama Presidential Center, officially opening this week on Chicago's South Side. And Rev is traveling to Chicago for the opening of the Obama Presidential Center, and I'm sitting in the hot seat and excited to join you all for another exciting Keeping It Real conversation today. And certainly for all those who want to join in and talk with us today, you can call us at 1-877-532-5797, 1-877-532-5797. Certainly good afternoon to all those who are tuning in, watching us via live stream on nationalactionnetwork.net, and those who are joining in on the message board. Good afternoon to the message board as well. Certainly, as I mentioned, and with the Obama Presidential Center opening this weekend, certainly it's unlike any traditional presidential library. In my opinion, the center is certainly designed as a museum, as a civic engagement hub, as a public gathering space, and it's a real amazing. They have a library branch and an athletic center, and it's a real decked out facility. And it's opening, of course, during the Juneteenth holiday. And certainly we are excited about that. It sits right in Jackson Park, near the community where President Barack Obama began his political career. And this is really, you know, bigger than Barack Obama. You know, the first thing I think I would say is, you know, it's not really a story about a building. It's a story about possibility. And certainly for many Americans, and particularly Black Americans, right? Barack Obama's election in 2008, to me, represented something that many people never thought they would see in their lifetime. And so we have to remember that context, and those there were people who were alive, who remembered segregated schools, and who remembered separate water fountains, and who remembered being unable to vote. And so within one generation, America elected its first Black president. And certainly we are excited about the presidential library that's being unveiling in Chicago, Illinois. And did y'all hear as we are talking about it, and certainly want to get into some of the hot topics, obviously, of today and of this week. But J.D. Vance, y'all's vice president, said that Black history was not being erased. He was on The View. And he rejected claims that Black history was being erased. And so this, you know, ties into what's happening with the Obama Library being unveiled, with the fact that they're taking Black history out of the curriculum, out of schools, out of institutions. And you know, critics point to court rulings ordering exhibits about slavery, and how we have these racial discrimination conversations, and how these things are restored after the removal of federal sites. And civil rights groups have argued, right, that there's a broader effort to minimize Black history, and certainly the diversity initiatives. And so this conversation is not really about museums. It's not about memory. It's not about you know, how we are really having these conversations around race. But who gets to tell America's story? Every nation, right, chooses what it remembers. Every nation chooses what it teaches. Every nation chooses what it honors. But the debate remains whether these discussions about slavery and segregation, about Jim Crow, about discrimination in the civil rights movement, are they being intentionally minimized? And so some argue that America is becoming too focused on race, and others are saying, well, it's becoming really uncomfortable about telling the truth about race. But they're two very different arguments. And so Black history is not separate from American history. You can't tell the story of America without discussing slavery, and you certainly can't discuss democracy without discussing voting rights. And so that's why we are on the front lines. That's why we are staying steadfast and remaining vigilant to understanding that we are the history makers. We are those that are setting the tone and creating the path, and we are the ones at the end of the day, ladies and gentlemen, who have to tell our stories. We are the ones responsible for how our stories and the unveiling of these historic moments that we are living, especially today, especially now, how they will be recorded in record history, and how history will tell our stories. And so this is very important time. And I don't know if Black history can ever really be separated from American history. I don't know if schools are really teaching enough about Black history. And I feel like there's a lot more that we can be doing to really deal with the conversation about how these conversations are being excluded from our education curriculum. But have you seen efforts in your community to remove or minimize historical conversation? And so we want to talk about that as well. Got a lot to deal with and a lot to talk about today. And certainly also want to talk about this really horrific situation where we've been hearing and certainly news are unveiling this terrible tragedy that this one-year-old was killed by police. Want to talk about and lift up the name of Cohen Wiley on today, who was killed in Mississippi after police opened fire during what reportedly began as a shoplifting call. And we've been having conversations all night about this, but according to reports, you know, police are saying that the vehicle accelerated toward the officers, while a family says that the child's mother tried to warn the officers that the baby was inside the vehicle. Now, the family have now called upon civil rights attorney Benjamin Crump and community advocates. We are demanding, obviously, that the body camera and Walmart surveillance footage be released. And before we even, you know, get lost in the legal language, you know, let's say the most important thing very clearly, and that is that a baby is dead. A one-year-old did not shoplift. A one-year-old did not threaten police. A one-year-old did not create the circumstances that led to gunfire. So the question, you know, this country has to answer is, you know, how does a suspected shoplifting call end with a dead child? And this story certainly sits, you know, at the intersection of policing and race and poverty and all that we've been talking about and dealing with around public safety and obviously accountability. Because when police respond to a situation and the public, you know, expects them to reduce a danger, not to escalate it. And the job of policing is not just enforcement. It is judgment, and it is restraint, and it is decision making under pressure. And when the state uses deadly force, especially in a situation that began as a property crime, the standard has to be set extremely high. And we hear the same phrases over and over again and again after these police shootings. The suspect failed to comply. The officer feared for their life. The vehicle moved toward the officers. The matter is under investigation. We can't release footage yet. But for families, those phrases just don't answer the deeper moral question. Was there another way? Could officers have backed up? Could they have followed the vehicle? There's so many conversations that can be had, and that is the real issue. You know, if every moment of fear becomes justification for deadly force, communities are always one misunderstanding away from a tragedy. And we've got to do better than that. And we've got to realize the

0: yes, legally, right? But morally, they can't erase the death of a child. A baby's life cannot become collateral damage. And if we can normalize a baby being killed during a response to alleged shoplifting, then something is deeply broken in our understanding of public safety. And so we've got to talk about that. And we've got a lot to talk about, and we are dealing with a lot here. But certainly this case and this situation is something that certainly rang very deeply as mothers, as community advocates, as those who really advocate for young people and who deal with having these uncomfortable conversations and deal with these tragedies of having to console loved ones day after day after, losing their loved ones to tragedies like this, tragedies that can be prevented, tragedies that, obviously with, some type of resonance that we have, some type of fervor and activity, we can save lives and we can prevent these things from happening. And transparency also matters. So the family is demanding the release of body camera footage, Walmart surveillance footage. I hope that that footage gets released, and it matters because we can't have accountability based only on, the press releases, what's coming out in the media, what's coming out in the press. And so really think that we need to really galvanize our efforts in standing with the family in this matter, and standing with the family, as they are trying to obviously not only deal with this loss, but deal with how we react to these things and how we deal with these things moving forward into the future. We're taking your calls all over the country. 1-877-532-5797. 1-877-532-5797. We'll be back with more of Keeping It Real with Sharpton. We'll be right back.
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2: It's Sybil Wilkes with what we need to know. The U.S. and Iran are officially set to sign a framework agreement Friday. Speaking at the G7 summit in France, President Trump expressed frustration with Israel's actions against Hezbollah, while Iran warned that an Israeli presence in Lebanon would violate the agreement. Vice President J.D. Vance confirmed details won't be released until negotiations advance, but the deal ensures the reopening of the Strait of Hormuz and direct talks regarding Iran's nuclear program. Back in the USA, results are in from yesterday's primary runoffs across Georgia, Alabama, and Oklahoma. President Trump's political influence faced a major test. In Georgia's Senate race, the last-minute endorsement by the president carried GOP Congressman Mike Collins to victory over former football coach Derek Dooley. In Alabama, the Trump-backed Congressman Barry Moore defeated Navy SEAL Jared Hudson. However, in Georgia's gubernatorial race, Rick Jackson captured the nomination, defeating Trump-endorsed Burt Jones. Severe weather on the horizon. The National Hurricane Center issued tropical storm watches for the states of Texas and Louisiana coastlines. A tropical disturbance is expected to strengthen, likely forming the first named storm of the season. And spaghetti models track the system moving inland, threatening widespread flash flooding from the Gulf Coast into Mississippi. The New York Knicks are writing their names in the history books. The newly crowned champions drew an astonishing average of 25 million viewers on ABC and ESPN for Saturday's decisive Game 5 victory over the Spurs, marking the highest NBA Finals viewership since a guy named Michael Jordan led the 1998 Chicago Bulls against Utah. To subscribe to my free daily newsletter, please visit SybilWilkes.com. For all the news 24/7, go to News1.com. I'm Sybil Wilkes. Be informed, be empowered.
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0: It real. I'm Dominique, Reverend Sharpton's eldest daughter, sitting in for the Rev today. Rev is traveling to Chicago, where he will attend the opening of the President Obama library that is happening. The unveiling and opening is happening this week. And Rev is traveling to Chicago, but I am sitting in the hot seat, and we've got a lot to talk about and certainly want to hear from you. You can call in and join in on the conversation today by calling us at 1-877-532-5797. You can also join us and write your messages on the message board and join the conversation online for all those watching and tuning in via live stream at nationalactionnetwork.net. We were talking about this horrific tragedy that has happened in Mississippi, where this one-year-old was killed by police in a crossfire, not crossfire, well, police shooting, open fire in response to what appears to have been a shoplifting call. And this young man, this little baby, was unfortunately killed in that situation, Cohen Wiley. We were talking about this, and certainly, obviously, the value of a child's life is significant. And also the family and the parents have called on the help from civil rights attorney Benjamin Crump, and they've called demanding the release of the body camera footage and the Walmart surveillance footage that will unveil and show some more information in terms of what actually happened here. And, you know, police departments often ask the public, right, to wait for the investigation. But communities, you know, we've waited before. We've waited too often. And it often seems to become a strategy, right, for cooling the public outrage, right, when this happens, until the story just disappears. And so, you know, if the footage supports the officer's account, release it. You know, if the footage contradicts the officer's account, release it. But either way, we feel that, you know, everyone deserves to see the truth and to know the truth. And it's not really built by withholding that information, but it's built by transparency. So, you know, this case also connects to obviously the broader national pattern, as we have been talking about for a very long time between black and brown communities, that we've raised concerns, of course, that police encounters escalate too quickly, and especially when poverty and race and criminal suspicion are involved. So we've got a lot to talk about in this situation here. But this shoplifting allegation should not be a death sentence. And certainly, you know, there's some explaining to have to do here when a baby is killed and loses life for, you know, for being in the car. That is what we know. Taking your calls, 1-877-532-5797. Let's get into it and keep it real. Got a lot to talk about. Let's go to Rufus listening to us on line 3 from Savannah, Georgia. Rufus, you're keeping it real. Good afternoon.
1: Good afternoon, Ms. Sharpton. I was speaking to your daddy yesterday, and the issue with the young guy down in Texas, Kamala Anthony.
0: Anthony, mm-hmm.
1: Yeah,
0: Carmelo Anthony, mm-hmm. Like
1: yeah, Carmelo, right? Here again, you have another situation where they have manipulated the video. Mm. They've shown two different versions of the video, one 30 seconds or 20 seconds long in the court. And when you go to, when you file the Information Act to see it, it's an 11-minute video. And then mm-hmm. in the court, everybody's saying that it's hazy and fuzzy, but the people that goes to the utility room in the county to view it under the Freedom of Information Act, they say it's 4K clear, almost mm-hmm. like a MGM motion picture.
0: Mm-hmm.
1: You know what I'm trying to say? So somebody's lying in this situation.
0: Oh yeah.
1: Something is not, and this thing is going to get big. You know, of course, the young child that we just heard of, the one-year-old baby, you know, my heart going out to that big time, because mm-hmm. the baby's gone. But this kid is, and they sent this kid to prison.
0: Yes, 35 years.
1: In less than 24 hours. Mm-hmm. Listen, Ms. Sharpton, I don't want to scare you or nobody else, but I haven't been to prison four times.
0: Mm-hmm.
1: You don't go from the courthouse to the prison in 24 hours. Sometimes that process takes 2 months, 2 and 3
0: mm-hmm.
1: months.
0: Mm-hmm. Mm-hmm.
1: And they're so brazen that they sent this kid to a prison where the guy who the incident was against, that he was supposed to have killed.
0: Mm-hmm.
1: His
0: Matt
1: cousin
0: Clef.
1: Was the warden.
0: Yes, yes.
1: So this thing is much bigger than people think it is.
0: Yes,
1: this thing is much bigger than people think it is, and they have yet, and they're still fighting. I'm talking about they. I'm saying the prosecution and the judge are still fighting to keep that video out the public, even though mm-hmm. the trial is over.
0: It's over. Mm-hmm. What's up with that?
1: Something's going on down there. If we don't get a handle on this thing, this thing is going to be a lot bigger than we think. But like I say, my condolences go out to the 1-year-old baby. But I really wanted to bring that out. I spoke to your dad yesterday about mm-hmm. it, and this thing been bothering me. How they can say that people jumped this kid.
0: Yeah.
1: 4 or 5 guys jumped this kid.
0: Yeah. No, it's outrageous. It's outrageous, Rufus. Thank you so much for your call. It's outrageous. And yeah, they say that, well, the case is over. The trial is over. You know, he got his sentence. You know, people are arguing back and forth about, you know, well, yeah, you know, the kid shouldn't have had a knife. And, you know, life loss is life loss. And yes, you know, that is very true. But there are elements to this situation that have not yet come out, that have not been disclosed. And so, you know, we talking about where's all the facts? Where's all the information? What's up with, you know, withholding stuff and trying to keep things hidden in secret and, you know, all that. If, you know, what's the deal with that? But thank you so much, Rufus. I appreciate your call. Appreciate you keeping it real. I hear that music. We're going to take a break. Got a lot of folks holding on, and we're going to get to y'all. And those that want to also chime in on the conversation today, call us at 1-877-532-5797. We'll be back with more of Keeping It Real with Sharpton. We'll be right back. Keep it.

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I'm Dominique Sharpton, sitting in for Reverend Sharpton today as Rev is traveling to Chicago, where he will attend the Obama Presidential Center officially opening in Chicago. I'm sitting in the hot seat taking your calls. You can join in from all over the country, all across the country. We're talking to you today, and we are keeping it real. You can join us 1-877-532-5797, 1-877-532-5797. The message board is on and popping as well, as they say. And those of you who are watching us via live stream at nationalactionnetwork.net, thank you for also tuning in and for all of your expertise and analysis as you are joining in and talking about it. How we gonna be about it? We gonna talk about it, and we gonna be about it. Okay, I'm gonna read James Mitchell's comment. Sure. Republican drawn maps in several southern states have effectively diluted black voting strength. Yes. So once again, a large portion of the population in the South won't have the representation in government. Very critical point. Thank you, James, for raising that on the message board. And yeah, we're seeing things happening all over the country, right? They're doing a lot of the, having a lot of the redistricting conversations. Gerrymandering is happening. We got a lot of the southern states, you know, having overhauls of how they're dealing with politics and government and, of course, voting. And we have some critical, pivotal elections that are coming up, and we know that they are going to be things happening all over, all across the board, to not only restrict but to detract us from casting our votes, from being confident in our vote, from being stable in our vote, and from understanding, of course, why our votes matter, and of course, the liberties that we are fighting for, why we

0: need to continue to stay in the fight. Why liberation and fighting for liberation matters. And for those of you who are watching on the message board through the break, you know, they show you different clips, and there was one where Reverend Sharpton was talking about going to Gory Island and seeing the door of no return, and how that pilgrimage that our ancestors took from Africa over to the Americas, where they were bought and sold as slaves. And to fast forward to now, where we have a lot of liberties that we fought for, y'all, that we have really, really stood the course in making sure that we were organizing to open up our own schools. We were organizing to, you know, learn how to read and write. We were organizing and mobilizing to fight for the right to vote, to fight for desegregation, to fight for so many things that, you know, we take for granted to this day. So many things that we have right now that was fought for. A lot of people died fighting for these liberties. And so we cannot turn a blind eye in this moment, as we are seeing the unveiling of the presidential library of Barack Obama, the first black president of the United States that we voted for, that we voted in, that we made a difference, and we stood up and made that happen. And we stood up and made the right to vote happen. And we stood up and made the Civil Rights Act happen. And we stood up and made people pay attention all over the country to why policing in this country matters. And that led to, of course, corporations, you know, holding accountability, having accountability for how their practices and their corporations are standard, where race and equity and equality, you know, should be at the forefront, should be considered. And so we have so many things that we have fought for, so many things that we are still valuable to us, fighting for reparations, you know, fighting for the advancement of technology and the jobs source to open up, where we can, of course, have the opportunities for financial freedom. These things are liberties that we are fighting for. And these things is things that we have to also hold true to our hearts and our steadfast and commitment to stay in the fight. 1-877-532-5797. Let's go back to the phones. Brother Jacob is holding on, listening to us from Philadelphia on WURD, The Word. You're keeping it real. Good afternoon.
1: Peace be unto you, Sister Dominic, and your worldwide listeners. Yeah. You know what? I thank God that Reverend Al, he couldn't clone himself, but he got Dominique to help him in his work, because he can't be at 2-3 places at one time, but he got some good help, some good, you know what I'm saying? So I thank God for that. You know, I'm just hearing about that case in Mississippi that you talked about earlier. And to me, you know, it's almost like it's one thing after another. In the disrespect of, I gotta say it, black people. This is, there ain't nothing new to us. We've been sounding the alarm that there are some people that don't see our life as human life. And they had a problem, because we ain't got no problem. We already know what we're working with. But, you know what? I just wanna, I say a prayer for the family of that 1-year-old, because. Mm-hmm. I'm Muslim, and that 1-year-old has nothing for it but paradise, okay? Mm-hmm. So that baby didn't do nothing, okay? So I ain't even got nothing I can say. With usually when a Muslim dies, we say, well, may Allah forgive that person their sins and give them his mercy and grant them paradise. I don't even have to say that for this baby, because that baby didn't do nothing. So, you know, that's that. But I wanted to speak on, just a while ago, you probably didn't see it, Dominique, but the president in front of the G7 summit to the world, this guy just got up there and made me shame that we elected this man to lead this country. Mm. I mean, you talking about babbling and just narcissism, everything. And anybody, and what took me out is that, what's his name, Rubio, And this mm-hmm. other guy that took his whole family to the island after lying and saying that he had nothing to do with him, then come to find out, well, you had your whole family there, player. You know, just liars. And they got to stand there and listen to this babbling, lying. And the world is, you know, you remember they said, I think it was in Chicago where they had the convention and the people were saying the whole world's watching. The whole mm-hmm. world's watching.
0: Oh, yeah. Right. Oh, yeah.
1: The whole world is watching how President Obama been out of office for 10 years and he still live in your head. Mm-hmm. Rent free. Mm-hmm. You just hate him because he's a black president. That how dare he come and be the man and the president that he was. So we already know what this guy working with. He's working with some, I guess, I don't know, racism. This is what I'm going to call it what it is. He said, keep it real. The man is a racist. He hates us just because, I don't know. You know, that's his problem. Like I said again, we shouldn't worry about problems that other people have. We just should be working on our problems, right, Sister Dominique?
0: That's right. That's right. And, you know, when you think about it, I think that, you know, I think that the president seems to have a problem with himself. And that's probably resonating to, you know, all of these things and decisions and selfishness and, you know, it's like got a little power. That's, you know, this is what he wanted. And so, you know, I think that, you know, I don't know how we got this, how we let allowed ourselves to get here. But we're here now. Right. And we've got to do something about it. Thank you so much for your call. And thank you for raising that. And certainly also dealing with this foreign policy with this summit where, you know, at the G7 summit, I did see how world leaders were praising that agreement, you know, that was, if you're talking about foreign policy, intended to reduce the tensions that were involving Iran and reopen the shipping routes right through the Strait of Hormuz. So leaders were also discussing, you know, that increased pressure and the sanctions on Russia. And, you know, many Americans are just tuning out of foreign policy that, you know, just feels distant. It doesn't feel like we are connected. And I feel like that is a mistake, you know, because what happens overseas is affecting prices here. It's affecting a lot of what's going on. And certainly, I think that, you know, when we're talking about energy and all of these things as it relates to the economy, it's important. And I think that we need to be more in tune with that. And certainly where conflict lies, and conflict is happening in our backyards, right? We're just talking about it. So conflict is happening everywhere. But the strategy, and especially how we deal around foreign policy, I think is very concerning in this moment. And I think that that we're in trouble. Like, we've got to really deal with what's happening across the board. One-year-old is being shot, dealing with, you know, from a call from dealing with shoplifting. And on the other end, we got issues where, you know, our gas is going up, and we got issues where, you know, our young people, our youth, our kids are stabbing each other to survive, to defend themselves. We got a lot going on. And so I think that we need to keep it real, as you were saying, and we've got to talk about it, but we've got to be about the solutions. So y'all stay tuned. Let's keep it going, and let's really deal with how we are reflecting in this moment, reflecting ourselves, reflecting what we're doing, reflecting how we are analyzing things and responding to things and reacting to things. That matters too. 1-877-532-5797. 1-877-532-5797. I know we got folks on, but I know we're going to hit that music and take this break, but we'll be back. Want y'all to call in and join in on the conversation. Again, that number is 1-877-532-5797. You can join us on the message board and also share your comments via nationalactionnetwork.net. But we'll be back with more of Keeping It Real with Sharpton. We'll be right back. Keeping It Real.

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1: It's Sybil Wilkes with what we need to know. President Trump suggests the impending U.S.-Iran peace framework can survive even if Israel continues its military campaign in Lebanon. Speaking from the G7 summit in France Tuesday, the president rejected the ongoing loss of innocent lives, warning that Prime Minister Benjamin Netanyahu has been fighting Hezbollah for too long and needs to act more responsibly. While Netanyahu insists on targeting Iran-backed forces, the president's comments reflect growing cracks in the relationship between the White House and Jerusalem as international pressure mounts over casualties. In the U.S., Vice President J.D. Vance is traveling to Long Island, New York today to highlight the administration's aggressive crackdown on government fraud. Vance's high-profile visit is directly on the heels of a massive Justice Department lawsuit filed against New York Governor Kathy Hochul's administration over a controversial $10 billion Medicaid home health care contract. New data from the Energy Department reveals that America's emergency oil supply plummeted to its lowest level since 1983. The Strategic Petroleum Reserve fell yet again as the federal government continues to loan crude oil to major energy companies in an effort to keep consumer fuel prices from spiking at the pump. Sean Diddy Combs is seeing his time behind bars shortened once again. The Federal Bureau of Prisons reports the 56-year-old music mogul's scheduled release date from custody in New Jersey has been moved up to February 23, 2028. This marks the third revision to his sentence. Combs is currently participating in a mandatory residential drug abuse rehabilitation program at Fort Dix, while his defense attorneys actively appeal his federal prostitution conviction. To subscribe to my free daily newsletter, please visit SybilWilkes.com. For all the news 24/7, go to News1.com. I'm Sybil Wilkes. Be informed. Be empowered.
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14: 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Dr. Fox claims there are five core white values that many blacks are addicted to, and he has the antidote. 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The oppressed in league with the oppressor, a shame-based alliance. Before Dr. Fox, Detroit-based historian Michael Emotep will explain why Juneteenth was not the last day of slavery. 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
20: There's no side that can justify to me killing innocent people.
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18: Keeping it real with the world's civil rights leader, the Reverend Al Sharpton.
8: Keeping it real. I'm Dominique Sharpton, Reverend Sharpton's eldest daughter. I'm sitting in for the Rev today. Rev is traveling to Chicago, where he will be attending the President Obama Library unveiling that is launching and opening this week. And as we are gearing up to celebrate another Juneteenth holiday and fighting for liberation and standing for equality, certainly this is a pivotal and very exciting moment, I feel, for American history. In general. Reverend Sharpton is on his way to Chicago to stand with President Obama for the launching of this very important institution that is coming to Chicago, and that is, of course, going to be open very soon for all of us to be able to witness and to experience. And so I can't wait, certainly can't wait, and certainly am excited to see all that will be encompassed, of course, in the Obama Presidential Center in Jackson Park, in Chicago, Illinois. I'm sitting in the hot seat taking your calls. We got a lot that we are talking about this afternoon, and certainly want to stay in the action and stay involved. And you can join in on the conversation by calling us at 1-877-532-5797. 1-877-532-5797. We're going back to the phones. Got a lot of folks holding on and want to get them to chime in on the conversation and discussion. So let's go to Tyrone, listening to us on line four from Milwaukee. Tyrone, you're keeping it real. Good afternoon.
9: Good afternoon, dear heart. How are you?
8: All right. How are you?
9: Blessed, joyful, grateful, thankful, Lord. Always brings me joy and does my heart well to be in your presence and hear your sweet voice. So I'll try to be quick here because I know I don't want to suck all the air out the show. A lot of callers there.
8: That's all right.
9: Best regards to, of course, you, Marcus, Ashley, and, of course, Reverend Sharpton right next door, 90 miles south of me in Chicago, right here in Milwaukee in Chicago, 90 miles
8: Thank
9: south.
8: You.
9: Congratulations, Mr. President Obama and the Obamas there on the continuation of your legacy.
8: Yes.
9: Someday soon, I hope to get over there and visit it, and see what it's shaping up to be over there in Chicago, the Obama Library and all that. So anyway, yep. And a blessing, joyous Juneteenth day to all the all of us, all across the world, and Father's Day as well. So I'm gonna put them together, Juneteenth day and Father's Day. Blessing, joyous. Have fun. Love each other. Appreciate each other. Leave the foolishness alone, and know what it means to be the kings and queens that we are, and celebratory respect to ourselves. And our hearts are kind of heavy there as I rapid fire here, because our hearts are heavy because we lost a little queen. I heard a song from Stacey Ladisaw about 3 or 4 days ago that I hadn't heard in like about 10 years. Let me be your angel. And I said, man, there's got to be something coming down the pike here. And I think this little one-year-old baby, that song will be quite appropriate. As one of the callers said, her legacy is printed there amongst the creator there for sure. So love, prayers, and condolences to that family there, and work with the facts there to get to the truth there, and stick with the facts, and keep a level head, and just work with the facts there. And God bless you all. God bless you. Be blessed. Be well. Walk with the Holy Spirit. The Holy Spirit will walk with you.
8: Amen. Thank you.
9: Very quickly to the young man down in Texas there, because the lines have been hot. I've been trying to get in for the last 2 weeks, but since this young man here down in Texas. But I ran track, I played football, I played basketball, I got my first trophy in baseball when I was 9 and a half, 10 years old, back in 68. Mm. I got a birthday coming up July 28th.
8: All right, Leo gang.
9: Yes, ma'am, yes, ma'am.
8: Leo gang here, too.
9: Okay, so I'm going to try and see if I can keep it real. But yes, ma'am, I don't know where the other tent was for the other team, where the rest of the team was for that matter. Mm-hmm. So the mayor and the governor has to ask those questions, and the school, crickets from the school. Why are the schools asking questions? Mm-hmm. Where were the buses? I mean, if you don't have a tent, well, the coach would be saying, okay, everybody on the bus now. So where were the buses? I'm going to end with where were the buses? I'm struggling. I'm befuddled that he was there by himself. There, they didn't travel as a team. So if something like that occurred there, at least if you didn't have a tent, well, get your butt back on the bus then until the weather, whatever, appropriate. Okay, well, with that, then, I'm not going to suck all the air out the show. Congratulations to the New York Knicks on your championship. Enjoy wearing the crown for a year and a season. Next year, Giannis and the boys will have something to say about it. So let's get it. Have a great celebration on Juneteenth Day, Father's Day, and hope to meet you, Dominique, and God bless you.
8: Yes.
9: Bless you. I love you.
8: Thank you. And love you back. And happy Father's Day to you as well, if I don't get to speak with you again. Thank you for keeping it real. As always, this is what we do here. So thank you so much for staying in tune with that. But no, I think that we got a lot of questions, right, that we want answers to in this case in Texas, this Carmelo Anthony situation. And I don't think that it's going away. I don't think that this case is dead. I don't think that I think that this, you know, young man's family is going to remain steadfast and calling for the answers that they are raising, that so many people in the community across the country are raising. And we're going to stay involved in terms of how this case continues to unfold. And of course, the facts as they continue to unfold and what we need to do to call for what we need to know. And so I just hope we remain vigilant in making sure that, you know, that we stand up for all of our children when they are dealing, especially with these incidents. And that one-year-old child, obviously a tragedy. And obviously, you know, we need to really sanction on how we're dealing with this these policies in this country. Did y'all see also, and as we are talking about these things, you know, as we are talking about President Donald Trump and, you know, is he the Republican Party? Well, you saw that, you know, his endorsed candidate in Georgia didn't win. And so, you know, how much power, you know, we're talking about all this power, all of these defeats that we have and all this that we're going through, these, you know, the power ain't that powerful. If you think about it, and if you look at it from, you know, a different lens, you know, if you are optimistic and look at it from a different lens, or if you have that spiritual connection that, you know, that my father and my family have, and we talk about all the time, how we have to tap into that inner spiritual strength, you know, to withstand a lot that we're facing, a lot that we see and witness. But, you know, like, that's an indication right there. You know, his candidates won in several states, you know, in Senate races in Georgia and Alabama and Oklahoma. But the highest profile endorsed candidates lost in Georgia's governor's race, despite his support. So it can happen. You know, and we're talking about, you know, for nearly a decade, how President Trump's, you know, endorsement was viewed as this political goal, like, you know, fundraisers want it and candidates want it and everybody wants it. But is it really that worth anything? Is it really that serious? And so we got to look at that from, you know, from all kinds of things that we're dealing with. Is it really that serious? And are we missing, like, are we looking, you know, are we missing the facts by trying to look at the gold? Because the gold isn't always, you know, shining for us. And we've got to realize that today. We've got to realize that was yesterday. We got to realize that is unfortunately going to be how the future unfolds if we don't do something about it. Tommy from Chicago is holding on. I want to get to Tommy. Tommy, you're keeping it real. Good afternoon. Always a pleasure speaking with you. You're keeping it real.
0: Well, Ms. Dominique, it is always my extreme pleasure to hear your voice and to think about the years that here from Chicago, I have watched you excel to be just absolutely brilliant. And I say that to you, not only to you, but to the others that Reverend Al kept it real with his mentorship of the young. Especially here in this city, with WBON, the young people who work behind the microphone, Shapiro, Turbine. Yes. I mean, you just cannot make up a simple narrative, and it goes like this. It's called Skip You. The very fact that you won't accept the cultural history, not Tommy saying it, not me telling you to go to YouTube, not hearsay, but the actual documented history of the United States of America's involvement in the capture, the detaining, the brainwashing, and the stripping of humanistic rights of a certain ethnicity known as black people. Now, anytime you can go from the beginning,

0: told to sit down that a black president had been voted for. And I'll be the first one to say to any and everybody, I never thought in my lifetime I would ever see a black man excel to be the president of the United States of America. But what I never imagined in my life is that we as black people would be given the opportunity, hey, this is what we're going to do to you. This is what we think about you. But if you pull this lever, we can at least discuss it and talk about it, and individuals say to hell with it. And now here's where I end. Anytime a culture disrespects their women, disrespects their children, disrespects their elders, disrespects their culture, disrespects their history, and then if that one ain't, all of those ain't good enough for you, when reality does not set in that we're all in this same boat, it's not how dumb can you be, it's not how insane can you be, it's enough to turn a Negro black. And with that, I say goodbye, and I say one last thing. It's just like the game that we watched. What we watched was the epitome of excellence. Two combatants battling it out. Two principled individuals. The ones who lost still had the courage to shake the hands to the ones who won. The ones who won kept on fighting till the very end. Came back from 29. Won the game in when people thought they wouldn't win. This is not over. This is a game called life. And this life was not given to us. It cannot be taken away from us. And we are somebody. Keep hope alive.
1: Keep hope alive, Tommy.
0: I love you.
1: Love you back. Thank you so much for your call. I hear that music. We're going to take a break. Joanne Kemp on the message board. I agree with you. I'm praying the vote continues to shift from Trump and his allies to finally see the light. We got to vote, y'all. We got to vote. We got to do our part. But we're going to be right back. You can join in on the conversation. 1-877-532-5797. We'll be back. More of Keeping It Real with Sharpton. We'll be right back.
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4: It's Sybil Wilkes with what we need to know. Bipartisan skepticism is mounting on Capitol Hill regarding the U.S.-Iran framework agreement scheduled for a formal signature on Friday. While lawmakers from both sides of the aisle express deep caution, Republicans are particularly alarmed by reports claiming America will send billions in cash to Tehran. Vice President J.D. Vance fiercely denied those claims, clarifying the deal simply allows Iran to meet peaceful benchmarks so other regional nations can safely invest in Iranian infrastructure while strictly prohibiting Tehran from ever developing nuclear weapons. In Minnesota, federal grand juries indicted 15 individuals accused of aggressively impeding law enforcement during a recent immigration enforcement crackdown. The Department of Justice alleges the defendants are members of Direct Action Minnesota and Associates of Antifa. The serious charges include conspiracy to injure a federal officer, interstate stalking, and assault following incidents where suspects allegedly stalked ICE agents and through ICE and government vehicles. Tragedy struck Mississippi, where state authorities are investigating a fatal officer-involved shooting that left a one-year-old child dead. Officials in Senatobia say police responded to a shoplifting call at a local Walmart when a suspect attempted to flee. The vehicle reportedly drove toward responding officers, prompting one officer to open fire, tragically striking the infant inside. And finally, rapper Mystical has been sentenced to 20 years in prison after entering a guilty plea to third-degree rape. The Grammy-winning artist, whose real name is Michael Tyler, was originally arrested on first-degree rape charges following a violent 2022 incident at his home. He was accused of choking, beating, and robbing a woman. To subscribe to my free daily newsletter, please visit SybilWilkes.com. For all the news 24/7, go to News1.com. I'm Sybil Wilkes. Be informed. Be empowered.
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0: keeping it real. Dominique Sharpton sitting in for Reverend Sharpton here, taking your calls. 1-877-532-5797. Let's get into it, y'all. Let's get into the action. As we are celebrating another Juneteenth holiday coming up, and certainly we're talking about the amazing unveiling of the Presidential Obama Center Library that is happening this week. Also want for everyone to be, of course, on notice about what's happening in Brooklyn at the Christian Cultural Center on this Friday, Juneteenth. Reverend Sharpton, National Action Network, we will be going to Christian Cultural Center, where we will be convening for a vigil and service to pray for Haiti. We have a lot of information, and we've been talking a lot about what's been happening in Haiti, and certainly want to keep our Haitian brothers and sisters not only in prayer, in our thoughts, and in our activities as we continue to fight for justice and fight for equality. And certainly we cannot leave what's happening overseas to our brothers and sisters unaccounted for. And we are standing, of course, with the Haitian community, Reverend Sam Nichols, and many others who have been steadfast in the fight for our brothers and sisters in Haiti. And so we will be joining on this Friday. We will be joining at Christian Cultural Center in Brooklyn, where we will be convening to pray for Haiti, for our brothers and sisters in Haiti. And that event will begin at 7 o'clock p.m. And that's again at the Christian Cultural Center, 12020 Flatlands Avenue in Brooklyn, New York. There are so many things that are happening. And certainly as we are celebrating in this holiday, the liberation of our people, we certainly know that we've got a lot of liberties that we fought for and maintain and gain, but we got a lot more liberties to fight for. That's why we're going to D.C. on August the 28th. Those of you who have signed up, who have inquired, who have already committed to bringing people. We spoke yesterday to some folks. I believe they were from Minnesota, talking about bringing buses, talking about how they going to get to D.C. on August the 28th. And so we've got a lot to do, but we know that in this moment, we've got to be vigilant with our voice, with our activity, with our unified action, with our unified activity. The coalition matters. Strength in numbers matter, and strength in our voice matters and can be stronger with all of us on one accord, all of us moving towards the same mission and the same goal. And so we want all of you to join us in Washington, D.C. on August the 28th, along with Martin Luther King III and many others who will come together, of course, to stand up in this moment. As we know, our rights are definitely being challenged across the board, and we've got to come together where it matters, when it matters, how it matters, and we've got to stay vigilant. And so if you don't believe in marching, that's okay. You don't believe in standing up for your rights, that's okay too. You don't believe in voting. Hey, what can I tell you? But I want to be on the right side of justice. And when they call the roll, and they talk about the history makers who stood up in the face of adversity, who stood up for humanity, when they talk about the history makers who did something when they didn't have to do nothing at all, who challenged the status quo, who remained committed to the cause and the fight for justice and equality. I want to be called. I want to be on the roll. I don't know about you, but I want to be on the roll. Sky from Richmond is holding on, listening to us, and I want to get Sky in on the conversation. Sky, you're keeping it real. Good afternoon. Sky, you there?
1: Yes, I'm here. Can you hear me?
0: Hi, yes, you're keeping Hello? It real. Good afternoon.
1: Yes, thank you for accepting my call. And what I'm calling in reference to is Donald Trump and all these projects that he has going on, like the U.S.-Mexico border, the border wall. He and then the ballroom, which he estimated was going to cost like $300 million. I'm sorry, now $600 million. Like when he travels and go to his golf tournaments and stuff like that, taxpaying and paying $100 million for that. The Arlington National Cemetery archway, he projected that's going to cost like $100 million, which is probably going to be $400 million. But I would just like to know all these misquotes of how much it costs to build something. And it's like, first of all, who are the contractors that he has hired to do all these different projects? And I'm thinking that it's his personal friends or people that donate to Donald Trump on political campaign. And it's like, to me, I just think that that is an unfair practice, that if he's hiring his friends and people that donate to him to build all these structures, in which he misled the Senate and everything about how much the cost, then come find out is like three times the amount, especially that where, what is that, the reflection pool, the Lincoln Memorial reflection pool, where he tried to turn it blue there with the algae, and that may have been intentionally done just to get more cost to prepare that. But when that comes to an end, because if he's creating jobs for his friends and certain, especially minority groups that have these contracts, they are contractors, workers that are capable to do the job. Is he being fair in discriminating those type of jobs to all different contractors? Or he just
0: of course he's not being fair. Friends? Of course not. Yeah, of course he ain't being fair.
1: So we need to look into that because, you know, with the SNAP benefits, he's taking money. He don't, cut that out pretty much. Some people thought they was going to get that SNAP benefit. They didn't get anything. They go there and have purchased grocery, and they can't even get it because there's no funds there. So it's like, and then with this World Cup series, who's benefiting from it? As African-American people and Caucasian people in the United States, we don't own anything. It's the Middle Eastern people that owns everything, all the hotel, all the gas station, as well as nothing good coming out of them tobacco vape stores, which they own that. So we are not profiting, but his mission is, and like the Washington Post, he downside that from thousands of people losing their job. And everything he has done, he's mimicking Adolf Hitler. And I have called in before. That's just like that fight, the UFC fight that he had at the White House on his birthday. Hitler was a big fan of boxing. You know, he loved to watch people box and everything. Just like the Gestapo. Now Donald Trump called him the ICE. Same thing. The Gestapo would go around. So Donald Trump, we know he's all over and doing a lot of things that's unethical. But my main concern now, how come when something that's supposed to be originally like the ballroom started off, I think it really started off at $100 million, but right now it's up to $600 million.
0: $600 million.
1: Who's monitoring him?
0: Woo!
1: Yes. Who's monitoring that? That's what I would like to know. Is Congress and, you know, our senators, like I'm from Virginia, we have Mark Warner. Is he really like monitoring that?
0: I gotta leave it there, Sky. I hear you, sister. I gotta leave it there. Thank you so much for your call. I hear that music, so we gotta take a break. I mean, I'm not into gambling, but $600 million, somebody got to play the Powerball for me. We gonna be back. We hear a lot of folks on the calls on the board holding on, so we gonna get to y'all. 1-877-532-5797. Get in there, y'all. We'll be back with more Keeping It Real with Shopton. We'll be right back.
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0: Taking your calls, 1-877-532-5797, 1-877-532-5797. We were talking with Sky, I believe, before the break. Sky is gone. Let's go to CJ, listening to us from D.C., and then I have a very important announcement and want to start having this conversation with our Religious Affairs Department of National Action Network. But let's go to CJ, has been holding on, listening to us from D.C. CJ, you're keeping it real. Good afternoon.
1: How you doing, my beautiful black sister?
0: All right. Well, thank you. That's what I'm talking about.
1: Let me start off with this public announcement. You need your own show. I'm saying this to Kathy Hughes. I hope you hear my voice. And I hope you will accept. WOL has no shows with a black, beautiful, strong sister like yourself, and I'm pitching that right now for you. I'm going to say that first.
0: CJ, thank you.
1: Now, and I'm going to get, and my music thing, I want to get this out early. My music thing is Donny Hathaway, everything he ever made. The soulful sound of Donny, who's a Howard, another Howard alumni. Now, and we demand that they reopen the case of his murder, which they say he committed suicide, and we got the Freedom of Information Act when they said in the hotel room the window was mechanically taken out. And when they did the autopsy and the fingerprints, his fingerprints was nowhere on the window. So they marinate on that one, people. Now, let's get to the D.C. politics of the race we saw last night. I want to congratulate the sister Denise, who won that, Denise Lewis, another AKA Howard alumni, a member of Union Temple Baptist Church under the guidance of Willie Wilson. And the question need to be put to the sister now. I liked it. One thing that Duffy stood for, her run, the one who was running against her, he wanted to give reparations to D.C. residents. Now she need to pick up that torch and make that happen if she can. So what we have to stand with anybody who Donald Trump is against. Okay, whoever he's against, we have to stand with them. So we know who he is, and you're not saying this, but I'm saying this. He is nothing to us but a old, dirty bastard. If he think that he can get away with the insults, the things that's being said to that black woman and that black man, Barack Obama, and his wife, Michelle Obama, and get away with it, with the apes calling them apes, and now standing aside watching somebody openly call Michelle Obama a man, and he sit there and just act like it was the best thing ever said. We got to stop and let Michelle Obama take the high road. I'll take the middle road. Somebody got to speak truth to power to this old dirty bastard. And let me say this. It is very important for us. We need to have town, and this is something we need to have town hall meetings. We need to call those out who voted and supported him, and now they're trying to hide their hand. They threw the rocks. White women at 49% of the vote the first time, and they gave them 69% the second. Latino men, and as Kamala Harris go around saying, I told you so, don't tell that to black folks. Tell that to white women. Tell that to them Latinos. And the Latino women who voted 39%. The message need to be geared at them, because have you learned your, have you had enough? Because we don't support that old dirty bastard. They showed that they was willing to support him. So that need to be the target, because they going to be the deciding vote again. We know which way we going. We know which way we going. Okay. So, Let's get busy with less rhetoric, less sound bites, more strategic planning, and how are we going to get this old dirty bastard and all of them with him out of this administration, out of that Capitol, and out of that White House. And not right. just when, see, we, and lastly, sister, let me say quick. All we do is talk about winning the House and the Senate. What are we going to do with it when we get it? Do we have a plan? That's what's more important. We can win it, but are we going to do something for the people with it? So, yeah. sister, I love you, and just keep fighting. Just keep fighting.
0: You're right. Thank you so much, CJ. Thank you for your call. Thank you for your accolades and for your support. Joanne Kemp, I'm with you. I'm with you again. $300 billion to Iran to stop the war. Trump started $80 billion to invade Iran, but no money for food, health, or schools. We in trouble. We are in trouble. Thank you so much for your call. Thank you so much for your comment. Let's go to my dear sister in the struggle who's holding on. She is from, represents our Religious Affairs Department of National Action Network. Sister Trudy Grant is on the line. And I want her to talk to us today, as today is the 11th anniversary of the massacre of the 9 people who were killed in Charleston, South Carolina. Sister Trudy, good afternoon. You're keeping it real. Give us the momentum of what this day stands for, and obviously this anniversary, what it means to our struggle and what we're doing.
2: Thank you, Dominique. Thank you so much. And let me say that I agree with CJ. I think your voice is pivotal and beautiful on the radio.
0: Thank you, Trudy. Trudy, true.
2: This is the 11th anniversary of the massacre that happened at Emmanuel AME Church in Charleston, South Carolina. Mm-hmm. It was a horrific night of people at Bible study where they accepted a stranger in their midst, and he started shooting. It is a moment that will forever be etched in our hearts, in our minds. And it is just, it cannot go without notice. We have to keep speaking their names. And Dominique, the thing about this, just think about this. South Carolina is one of only 2 states that has not adopted a hate crime bill. Can you believe that? So
0: yeah.
2: we use every moment, Dominique, we use every moment to get this momentum going to do this hate crime bill. Mm-hmm. I am privileged to have traveled with one of the survivors. Even in that, there were 5 survivors. There were 3 children and 2 adults.
0: Wow.
2: One of the survivors has become a good friend of mine. Her name is Mrs. Polly Shepherd. Mm-hmm. We walked with her for about a couple of years just to talk about it. And she was the one intentionally left to tell this story.
0: Wow.
2: And I am proud to say that I was a co-producer on a documentary that is telling her story.
0: Wow.
2: So that's we just wanted to share that and just to let them know that in that, Nan was on the ground from day one. Rev attended a couple of the funerals. He was there with Politics Nation. So we were on the ground from day one. We continue. Reverend Rivers, who's the VP of Religious Affairs, we're always on the ground, always talking about getting justice done. So I thank you for the opportunity to come on and share with the folks.
0: Tell us briefly, for some of us who don't and aren't familiar with this hate crime bill, obviously, and the piece of legislation and how the trajectory of this legislation came about and where we are now with it. Can you just briefly talk about that piece?
2: Yes, absolutely. So we've had it on the books. Now, it has gone to the House. But there's one senator that's holding up this bill. We are on the ground. We are strategizing about, so we've got some of his constituents together, and we're giving them talking points. How can they not have a hate crime bill? Dominique, one of the legislators, Senator Clemente Pinckney, died in that tragedy. He sat in the well of the House with these legislators. And you mean we are the state that has not passed the bill?
0: Yeah.
2: It is unbelievable.
0: That's riveting. Well, Trudy, thank you so much for your steadfast commitment. You and Reverend Rivers and everyone from the Religious Affairs Committee, the Division of NAN, to all of those who remain vigilant on the ground, you know, really fighting these issues every day, standing with these victims and their families as they deal with this tragedy is not easy. And so I'm glad that, you know, that they are rising up in this moment, that that woman survived to tell this story, because it resonates for our future generations to know what happened and to know that we can be resilient even in this moment where we see tragedy, where we see so many things happening around us. We too can be vigilant stand up. Absolutely. We too can survive. Absolutely. Thank you so much, Sister Trudy. I hear that music. We're going to take another break. Dominique Sharpton, I'm sitting in for Rev, taking your calls. You can get in, join in on the conversation. Call us at 1-877-532-5797. We'll be back with more of Keeping It Real with Sharpton. We'll be right back.

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1: It's Sybil Wilkes with what we need to know. The U.S. and Iran are officially set to sign a framework agreement Friday. Speaking at the G7 summit in France, President Trump expressed frustration with Israel's actions against Hezbollah, while Iran warned that an Israeli presence in Lebanon would violate the agreement. Vice President J.D. Vance confirmed details won't be released until negotiations advance, but the deal ensures the reopening of the Strait of Hormuz and direct talks regarding Iran's nuclear program. Back in the USA, results are in from yesterday's primary runoffs across Georgia, Alabama, and Oklahoma. President Trump's political influence faced a major test. In Georgia's Senate race, the last-minute endorsement by the president carried GOP Congressman Mike Collins to victory over former football coach Derek Dooley. In Alabama, the Trump-backed Congressman Barry Moore defeated Navy SEAL Jared Hudson. However, in Georgia's gubernatorial race, Rick Jackson captured the nomination, defeating Trump-endorsed Burt Jones. Severe weather on the horizon. The National Hurricane Center issued tropical storm watches for the states of Texas and Louisiana coastlines. A tropical disturbance is expected to strengthen, likely forming the first named storm of the season. And spaghetti models track the system moving inland, threatening widespread flash flooding from the Gulf Coast into Mississippi. The New York Knicks are writing their names in the history books. The newly crowned champions drew an astonishing average of 25 million viewers on ABC and ESPN for Saturday's decisive Game 5 victory over the Spurs, marking the highest NBA Finals viewership since a guy named Michael Jordan led the 1998 Chicago Bulls against Utah. To subscribe to my free daily newsletter, please visit SybilWilkes.com. For all the news 24/7, go to News1.com. I'm Sybil Wilkes. 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
7: Important person right now in the civil rights movement, but the New York Times says you're the most important person in the Democratic Party.
8: Shunt. I am here, Reverend Al, with Dr. Glenda Glover at Tennessee State University, and I have the Tennessee State University leaders who all want to thank you for being our civil rights leader.
9: The Attorney General of Black America, Ben Crump.
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8: And I'm probably going to need your help on this legal fight. You know, they shorted the historically black colleges and universities to the tune of about $13 billion. And Tennessee State was the one they shorted the most.
9: Absolutely. Well, let me know. I'm on the next plane as soon as you holler. You know, when Ben Crump called, I don't even question it. I just head to the airport and get the details on the way.
6: Live from the National Action Network corporate headquarters in New York. Keeping it real. And now, America's number one civil rights leader, the Reverend Al Sharpton.
10: Keeping it real. Keeping it real. I'm Dominique Sharpton, Reverend Sharpton's eldest daughter. I'm sitting in for the Rev today. Rev is traveling. He is traveling to Chicago, Illinois today, where he will be joining the contingency for the grand opening of the President Obama Legacy Library that is going to be unveiling this weekend and opening as we are celebrating another Juneteenth holiday. The Obama Legacy Library will be opening in Chicago, and Reverend Sharpton is heading there to stand with the Obamas and everyone who are very excited for this amazing, monumental establishment, this institution that has been built to preserve and really recount a lot of our history and a lot of what our future will entail for us to come together and to be informed and to remain steadfast and committed in the possibilities that we can do and we can be whatever we want to be, whoever we want to be. And President Obama is a true testament to that fight, to that struggle, to the liberties that we have fought for so vehemently as we stood together to elect the first black president that this country has seen. And we will continue to fight for the liberation of our people on all fronts. And so we are steadfast and committed to this fight and want all of you to be involved as well. You can join in on the conversation today by calling us at 1-877-532-5797. We got a lot to talk about and certainly want to stay committed to the action and stay involved in what we know we must do to stay on course. Let's go back to the phones. I know that folks are holding on. Let's talk to Woody. Woody is listening to us from Philadelphia on WURD on the Word. Woody, you're keeping it real. Good afternoon.
0: Yes, ma'am. I couldn't make it any realer if I didn't make this call, and I made sure I let all my customers know, look, I'm not going to get off the phone. I have to get to make sure I talk to this young lady because
10: oh, thank
0: she
10: you,
0: has
10: Woody.
0: Something very special. It's called the blood, and you got it. When that guy said that you should have your own show, I'm 100%, 150% with him on that. But anyway, I just wanted to salute your dad because of so much that he has done to steer the realm of educating people, because I always speak to him about the lack of education in our public schools around this country, and it's done on purpose. And in many cases, as my mother and father would say, because my father wasn't a reader, but he could count. And he ended up buying properties on his side of the street from one corner all the way to the other. But he couldn't read. He could count. So what I'm saying to you, God makes intelligence. He gives us that. Man gives you education. So if you have intelligence, please use that intelligence. Mm-hmm. Now, I remember Donald Trump, and I mention this all the time. He made a comment, African-Americans, what the hell do you have to lose? Your schools are all messed up. You can't get money from your banks. You're being gentrified out of your neighborhoods. I alone am the only one that can fix it. He didn't say that he would fix it. Can fix it, meaning it'll never get fixed. He was mentioning so he could get to become president. And a lot of blacks were listening to that. You never heard anybody mention exactly what was going on. Schools messed up. Can't get money from banks. Gentrified out your neighbors. These are facts that we all know about, but nobody talks about it. He used it as a trick to get in, and he got in. So all I'm saying is we got to be able to take the spirit of knowing, because God gives us that. That's our inside of our intelligence.
10: Mm-hmm.
0: Our intelligence can feel things, and whether you can read, write, spell, or count, you have senses. And darkness is a conduit to energy.
10: Wow.
0: So I'm not just saying. The color of all things has a conduit to pull sunlight into itself. Trees, grass, wood. It pulls the conduit of exactly how much it needs from that energy of sun. So sun gives us much more than that vitamin D. And I just thank God for it, because who am I? I'm not a scientist. I'm just a barber. But I talk to scientists, I talk to doctors, I talk, and I have conversations that I couldn't ask in the public school system, because they would graduate you with a diploma as a receipt for educational services never truly rendered. Millions of us are out there that have graduated that way, and it has to be addressed. So the key here, Dominique, I believe adult elementary education, if you get the right kind of 1 to 6th grade education from elementary school, reading, writing, arithmetic, the whole thing, as an adult, that should never end. We should always go back and get what we never got from the beginning. Do not teach the slave to read was written into the law. So I can't say that enough times, but I just wanted to salute you as a mother and a woman who represents motherly love. See, I live in a city of so-called brotherly love. But believe you me, I need motherly love, and that takes me a long, long way. So I salute you, my sister. I really
10: do. Thank you. Thank you so much. Thank you for your call. Thank you for keeping it real. But no, I think you're right. And thank you for having those necessary conversations. And thank you for, you know, from your barber's chair, being a conduit of light, as you talked about. And really, the way that we eradicate that darkness is by being the light. And so you are absolutely spot on with that, brother. And you know, I have these various conversations with young people. I'm looking at one right now, you know, about our commitment, about why we continue to march, about why we continue to convene and talk about the issues. It's like, oh, y'all just talking. Y'all just talk. Where's the solutions? What do I have to do to really stay connected and to really be a part of, you know, the progress that we are talking about? And so, you know, they said on August 28th, 1963, you know, over 250,000 people went to Washington, D.C. We talk about it, we commemorate, and we talk about what happened on that hill on that day 63 years ago. Young people who had never organized before, right? Elders who have been in the fight for decades. All the labor unions, all the faith leaders, students, everyone came together 63 years ago. But 63 years later, that ground has shifted, but the fight has not shifted, y'all. We are still dealing with a lot of issues. The courts are stripping voter protections. The month that we are in now, the Supreme Court blessed an Alabama map that lower courts found weakens black voting power. This is the same power we fought for so vehemently, so with our blood we shed to fight for the right to vote. And equal opportunity programs now built over decades being dismantled in schools, workplaces, and public life. So when we talk about why we convene, why we are preparing to go to Washington, D.C. on August 28th, why 63 laters we return, right? Black-led, multiracial, interfaith, intergenerational, whoever you are, we believe in a cause that we must stand for justice, we must stand for equality, we must stand for each other, we must stand for the future of our future generations, how they will live, how they will succeed. We all have an accountability factor here in this moment, whether you're a young person, old, black, white, indifferent, doesn't matter. We all have an accountability factor in this moment. And so you ask why we go to D.C. Well, the vote. For one, the courts have hollowed out the Voting Rights Act. One ruling at a time. New rules this November were hit. They will affect elders. They will affect students. They will affect those with disability. They will affect the Native voters. They will affect returning citizens. They will affect everyone. The equal opportunity. We got donors that are opened by decades of organizing, being bolted again from HBCUs to hiring what history can be taught. We got the affordability situation, y'all. We've got the rent stabilization. We've got medicine that's too high. We've got groceries that's elevating. We've got debts that are taking more than paychecks can hold. Trust me, I know. Okay. And then we've got to fight and stand for jobs. In 1963, the march had jobs in its name, and political freedom is in complete without economic power. And so why do we go back to D.C. on August 28th? I want you to ask that.

0: where we can teach our children what happened. We can show our children documents of what happened, you know, in the time where a black president was in charge, was governing our country. We can point to the artifacts. We can point to the situations and events. We just are in the midst now of opening up a new House of Justice in Harlem, where we convened last night and had a bunch of the board members, you know, from National Action Network come by and see the building, and Reverend Sharpton hosted it. And, you know, it was a great moment to see that, you know, we're pouring back into our community. We are providing and really instilling those institutions that are dynamic to our struggle and also dynamic to the progression of our future. And we are laying down the landmarks so that we can, in 100 years or so, remain steadfast and point back to those landmarks and say, this is where Reverend Sharpton spoke. This is where they convened and talked about what they were going to do about voting rights, what they were going to do about what's happening with education. When seniors were losing their access to Medicare, we convened and we mobilized and we organized and we stayed committed to fighting for justice and for equality. And so I tell you, I'm going to be on that roll. I don't know about you, but my name is going to be on that roll. And I hope that you will join me in adding your name to the roll as well. 1-877-532-5797. Y'all got me worked up. I know we got callers on the line holding on, trying to get into the conversation. We're going to get right back to you, but I hear that music. We're going to take a break. You can join in on the conversation. It's lit in here, as they say. I'm keeping it real. 1-877-532-5797. But we'll be back with more of Keeping It Real with Sharpton. We'll be right back.
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3: It's Sybil Wilkes with what we need to know. President Trump suggests the impending U.S.-Iran peace framework can survive even if Israel continues its military campaign in Lebanon. Speaking from the G7 summit in France Tuesday, the president rejected the ongoing loss of innocent lives, warning that Prime Minister Benjamin Netanyahu has been fighting Hezbollah for too long and needs to act more responsibly. While Netanyahu insists on targeting Iran-backed forces, the president's comments reflect growing cracks in the relationship between the White House and Jerusalem as international pressure mounts over casualties. In the U.S., Vice President J.D. Vance is traveling to Long Island, New York today to highlight the administration's aggressive crackdown on government fraud. Vance's high-profile visit is directly on the heels of a massive Justice Department lawsuit filed against New York Governor Kathy Hochul's administration over a controversial $10 billion Medicaid home health care contract. New data from the Energy Department reveals that America's emergency oil supply plummeted to its lowest level since 1983. The Strategic Petroleum Reserve fell yet again as the federal government continues to loan crude oil to major energy companies in an effort to keep consumer fuel prices from spiking at the pump. Sean Diddy Combs is seeing his time behind bars shortened once again. The Federal Bureau of Prisons reports the 56-year-old music mogul's scheduled release date from custody in New Jersey has been moved up to February 23, 2028. This marks the third revision to his sentence. Combs is currently participating in a mandatory residential drug abuse rehabilitation program at Fort Dix, while his defense attorneys actively appeal his federal prostitution conviction. To subscribe to my free daily newsletter, please visit SybilWilkes.com. For all the news 24/7, go to News1.com. I'm Sybil Wilkes. Be informed. Be empowered.
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0: Keeping it real. Dominique Sharpton here for Rev. Taking your calls. We got a lot of folks holding on. We getting right back into it. Let's get back into action. Let's just keep it real, y'all. 1-877-532-5797. We're going to Ira, who's listening to us, holding on from Washington. I believe it's Washington, D.C. Ira, you're keeping it real. Good afternoon.
1: Good evening. Hey, good evening, Dominique. Thanks for taking my call. It's my second time talking to you. And I'm just going to keep it real, and I keep it under 5 minutes with your dad. And make a note, let him know that 202 from Washington, D.C. called. He know who I am.
0: Okay.
1: But my thing is this. I got two small things I want to talk about, and it's kind of important. I heard your other caller that came in. They called the president ODB. I get it. We're going to call him ODB 47 for sure. That's his new title. And I know he got people listening to the Al Sharpton radio show. And please let it be advised. We know y'all listening, and he is ODB number 47 exclusively. But my thing is this. I saw an article on TV. He was on the in print somewhere on TV. All the Democrats, Democrats. And that's really a blatant
0: Democrats.
1: ODB. Mm-hmm. He called them Democrats. It was on TV. He called them Democrats. He blamed Obama. Obama hasn't been in the White House in 5,000 years. And he's still running Obama's name. What it is, he's really inferior about people being more successful than him because he's just a pawn in the game. He knows that. He's ignorant. He don't know how to run this country. Whoever's running it for him don't know how to run the country. And we all know that. But he think we are not bright enough to understand that. I don't give him no credit for nothing he does. He can't even spell his name. That's the first thing. I had to get him with that because he's a real idiot. My second thing, I saw an article. Bill Gates, lab-grown meats, has been approved to flood the U.S. grocery stores despite the new links of aggressive cancer by his product being what it is. I just want to bring that along to people and let them know, make sure you check your food labels, period, and find out if it's a lab-grown or a real, a real farm-fed or real farm animal and not just Bill Gates. But Bill Gates is a crazy man. He's trying to get rid of people, and by him being this lab-grown is not good for anybody. So I just want to pass that public service announcement along to all our listeners. Check your labels thoroughly and know what you're getting and what you're eating, okay?
0: Yeah, well, say that again, because I think that, and you know, as we are talking about, you know, the rising in, you know, groceries, and we're always, you know, checking prices. But like you said, we need to be checking our labels and checking the ingredients and what we're putting into our bodies. It is definitely essential and definitely a meaningful conversation. And you look at, you know, they're saying, you know, all of these things that we see popping up, a lot of, you know, children being born with autism and a lot of, you know, people being born with all these, complexities and dealing with, you know, how does the brain control all of that? A lot of that is the food that we're eating, what we're putting in our bodies, you know, and we don't have these conversations enough. And I feel like, Ira, you're spot on with that, because we need to be very intentional in not only these conversations, what we're doing about it. And I feel like, you know, we can't talk about something on one side of the fence and then we forget to completely deal with, you know, the ramifications and all of the complexities that deal that add, you know, and contribute, right, to a lot of things that we are seeing. So that is a very, very poignant point, and I think that we need to pay very close attention to what you're saying, because I think it's spot on.
1: And that's correct. It's Bill Gates, and you know, he's Bill Gates in cahoots with the BlackRock Corporation, the Heritage Corporation, all these anti-racial groups that has things to do against people in general, not just us people of color, but those people have a dollar agenda, and they don't really care nothing about nothing but making some kind of dollars. And I wish people would wake up. We can't do too much about it because they're strong. Let's admit it. They're strong. They got a deep stronghold in a lot of things. So in order for us, like you said, to beat them, if they don't cheat, they can't win. So right now, they took the people in Ohio and crashed the lady's office, one of the senators in Ohio. They tried to crash people for helping people to sign up to vote in Ohio. This is FBI, Cash Patel, and it's an article. You can read it. And they come to go and stop people from helping people to register to vote in Ohio. So the black representative, Chantel, I think her name is Representative Chantel in Ohio, she said not on her watch, not on her district. So we got to stand up to the right thing. They can't beat us if we do right. Even if they cheat, they're not going to win. I don't care. I just want to make everybody aware of what is going on. Don't lay down. If you lay down, somebody's going to lay on top of you. So I just want to keep it at that point, Ms. Dominique, and glad you took my call there.
0: All right, Ira, way to leave us there with that. Thank you so much for your call. I think you're exactly right, though, and I think that that you're absolutely right. What's a comment on a message board? You're raising some concerns here, and I want to get that in the conversation because your comment is riveting as well. Woke means socialism, communism, transgenderism, gay and lesbian rights, globalism, radical Islam, abortion rights. You all never talk about these things. They are all a part of the Democratic Party. Care to elaborate? Because all we talk about is globalism. It's all we talk about are those things. But when we're talking about the agenda of the Democratic Party and being inclusive or exclusive, because that's what we're talking about. I think that's where you're trying to go with that, the inclusivity versus exclusivity. And I feel like the Democratic Party in this moment, we've been talking about the agenda and how, the Democratic Party really needs to shape on their messaging and really hone in on what demographics and what people they're actually serving in this time and what we're doing right in the Democratic Party. All the messaging seems to be convoluted with a lot of different other things, but I think that when you're talking about these issues and you're talking about identifying groups, I think that is excluding that's being exclusive in the conversation. I think that for us to be more inclusive is for us, I'm a Black American female, right, with a child, with a son. And so, yes, my issues and what I speak to, even though my issues may resonate with you and you may share the same issues as me, our conversations will be different because you have a different experience in life than I do. And so I feel like if we're talking about inclusivity and we're talking about being inclusive, we've got to have that conversation with everyone at the table. And I feel like we're missing that part of the conversation because we can't have a conversation that includes everyone if everyone ain't talking about it. Hear that music? We're going to take a break. I know y'all are holding on, trying to get in on the conversation. I'm going to get to you, I promise. We're going to take this break, though, and you still have time to join in. 1-877-532-5797. But we'll be back with more of Keeping It Real with Sharpton. We'll be right back.
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10: 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Dr. Fox claims there are five core white values that many blacks are addicted to, and he has the antidote. 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

0: Dominique Sharpton sitting in for Reverend Sharpton here. It's been a dynamic discussion today on Keeping It Real, as always. We're going to get back to the phones. We got some folks holding on, and I know this is the last segment, so Ronnie and Anita, I'm coming to you. And if you want to get your comment in, get your analysis in, get your Keeping It Real on, you still got time to dial in and call us, 1-877-532-5797. But let's go to Ronnie. Ronnie's been holding on. Thank you so much for holding on, Ronnie, listening to us from Philadelphia on the Word, WURD. Ronnie, you're Keeping It Real. Good afternoon.
1: Hi, I would like to just make a comment or two about the Jump Out Boys. Have you ever heard of the Jump Out Boys? Is the term
0: the Jump Out Boys? No.
1: Yeah, it's cops. They ride around in unmarked vehicles, and they just jump out when they see a group of black men, and they pat them down and whatnot. And you know, sometimes they find something, sometimes they don't. But they are doing something more disgusting, Dominique. And I think it's so widespread. They're, you know, patting the brothers down and going down in their pants. And they're sticking their finger in a man's butt. And it's happening over and over. Some guys, say, you know, they complain, yo, what you stopping me for? Yo, man, you know. And there's been, like, a lot of complaints that got buried or were unfounded. And, you know, it's widespread. But there's been some lawsuits and settlements over that. But for the most part, they just bury these complaints as, you know, unfounded. And they continue. That is so disgusting. Hey, I want to, you know, speak to the Jump Out Boys because they live in Reverend Sharpton.
0: Yeah, yeah.
1: And, yo, bro, man, cut it out, man. That's just disgusting. And if one of your partners do that, you should arrest them. You know, that's disgusting, man. That's the same that they did to Abner Louima. You remember, like, years ago when the police sodomized Abner Louima with a plunger? You know, it's the same disgusting. In slavery times, it was called buck breaking. You know, that's what they're doing. Yo, you got the right to talk back to me. And they start, you know, going through the, and if you resist, you're going to get beat up. And it's like five or six of them, you know. But that's the disgusting part of the Jump Out Boys that I just wanted, you know, bring some attention to. And, you know, maybe somebody will say, okay, well, let's start looking at all these complaints and, like, compiling them. You know, it's something that the ACLU should look into, you know. And, you know, I'm doing my part. I'm doing my part. So, you know, I just wanted to bring that to the attention.
0: Thank you. The Jump Out Boys. So this is talking about a group of, is it detectives or plainclothes officers that jump out on you? Can you just explain the terminology? Because I was today years old when I heard of it. So thank you for informing me even. Are you still there? Okay, and looking this up, I'm going to do my research so that on Monday at Youth Huddle, right, Jay, I can talk about it and talk about what I learned about this piece of information that was shared on Keeping It Real today. Thank you so much, Ronnie, for sharing that. Thank you so much for your call. Let's go to my sister, Anita. Anita is listening to us, holding on from Chapel Hill. Anita, always a pleasure speaking with you, my sister. Good afternoon, and you are Keeping It Real.
2: Okay, good afternoon. Don't forget to ask Reverend Al about being on that MS now. Okay? We need you there, okay? So get practice. Okay, but anyway, I want to say something about the Obama Center.
0: Yes.
2: A Republican texted me today and told me that he's supposed to be of the New World Order, okay, leadership. Now, they just had the cross burning in Grant Park where he spoke after he was elected. I don't know if it was the first or the second time, but Michelle had on a black and red dress with the girls. Whatever day she had that on was at the first or second election. So in Grant Park, if they think he's the New World Order, they're protesting it with the cross burning, I think. And then the new Pope being from that area, who also was in the school district I grew up in as far as high school, okay? So I'm really proud of Chicago area, and being part of a real New World Order, but we have to define what New World Order is. And Martin Luther King already, you know, jump started in a really good way. And we're not listening to Martin Luther King, and we're going to lose all those blessings that took, you know, all those hundreds of years to even get in place. So if we think we can replace laws and things overnight, it took, you know, hundreds of years to even get that in place. And you see, it's still very wobbly. And Obama is not considered the New World Order leadership. I mean, he's the leader of America. He can do better or worse. And we need to look at it, and we need, this is what I want to really say. We should not be idolizing people. We should look at our rules of what God said is good for those of us that follow God. And we should try to put those things in place. And protecting the weak and the undefended people is what we're supposed to be giving justice for, which is what Reverend Al does. And that's the New World Order, making sure everybody has a chance to have a good life. Yeah. Okay. And that's the New World Order, not Obama's skin color.
0: Talk about it. Never was. No, but you're right, Sister Anita. So thank you so much for always keeping it real, for your call. You know, it really just asks the question, you know, what kind of America are we building here? I think that's what we're talking about. As we talked about, you know, the heartbreaking death of the one-year-old Cohen Wiley in Mississippi, you know, after the police opened fire during a response to an alleged shoplifting call. You know, we talked about the value of human life. We talked about accountability. We talk about transparency. You know, we talk about the fact that in a civilized society, Anita, right, and Shy, Sky, who called earlier, a mother should never have to bury her one-year-old child because of an encounter with law enforcement. But this is where we are today. And whether you're black, you're white, or you're Democrat, Republican, right, conservative, you're liberal, you're independent, whatever it is, every parent understands that pain, and certainly every grandparent understands that pain, but human beings certainly understand that. And if a baby's death, one thing, right, that we talked about, can't move us to ask difficult questions, can't move us to be more in tune and committed to what is happening around us, whether we're talking about policing, whether we're talking about, you know, what's happening on the ground. We're talking about politics, because all of this is connected in what we're talking about. And as we approach another Juneteenth holiday, another day where we celebrate the liberation of our people, the overcome of the struggles that we've had to fight for the liberation that we have today, right? I think this conversation becomes even more important, Sister Anita, because, you know, history is not just about the past, but it's about power. It's about how we hold that power. It's about who determines how we get remembered and how we tell our stories and who gets celebrated. And I feel like history also determines, Sister Anita, whose sacrifices are acknowledged, right? And whose contributions are ignored. And our contributions can't be ignored, ladies and gentlemen. That's why we go into Washington on August 28th. That's why we convene. That's why National Action Network and organizations like that and NAACP still exist today. Because we've got to be about really dealing with on the ground how these issues not only affect us, but how we be about fighting for the solution. And the truth is that Black history is American history. We are American history. And anything that we do, as it represents us, as we go into our respective communities, as we lead our lives, you know, we have pride in ourselves, you know, we have love in our hearts, most of us, hopefully, you know, as we lead a spiritual lifestyle, we start from within. Sister Anita always talks about that. We've got to resonate that power. We've got to hone in on the power that has sustained us for many generations. If we're talking about from the days of the doors of no return, how we face those doors to how we face these doors today. We've got a lot to talk about. We've got a lot to do, but we've also got a lot to be, and we've got a lot to be proud of, and we've got a lot to commit to, and we've got a lot to, right, persevere for. We've got a lot. We've got a lot, and we can do so much more. And so we thank you all for tuning in, for always being about it, for always being about the business of our people, for always being about, you know, talking about the having the necessary conversations and elevating our minds in this time to really focus on what's important. And the issues that speak to us, and really unraveling what that means and what that looks like in our lives. And so it is not by coincidence that we are here, even in this moment that you're listening to me, that I'm here talking to you in this moment. It's not a coincidence. And we've got to be very intentional with our time, very intentional with our commitments, very intentional with our activities, ladies and gentlemen, because it all matters. It all matters. It matters in this moment. It matters to our future. It matters to us. So I want to thank all of you who tuned in today and who got through to Keep It Real. Thank you for providing this platform for us to have this necessary dialogue. Thank you to all those on the message board who are unapologetic in your stance and in your comments, who take that that necessary step in being vocal, right, and making sure that the world sees what you have to say. It is very, very courageous, and I thank you for having that courage and taking that on and joining us and being a part of this movement. It is very important that we all have a voice in this, and that we all can talk about it and be about it, and really formulate those solutions together. And so I'm blessed to be in this position. I'm blessed to be here speaking with you. I'm blessed to know y'all. I'm blessed to convene with you. And I thank you for continuing to inspire and support and encourage me. By way of announcements, as always, remember, you got to check out Politics Nation with Al Sharpton. It's on every Saturday and Sunday live at 5 o'clock p.m. Eastern Time on MS Now. Make sure you check it out. And, of course, as always, this Saturday, the Action Rally with Reverend Sharpton begins live at 9 o'clock a.m. On Impact Television and 107.5 WB. BLS, y'all don't want to miss it. You want to be in it, and you want to do what you got to do, and you want to remember, as Reverend Sharpton says, whatever you do, wherever you go, and however you feel, make sure you tell someone. Reverend Al told you, Dominique is telling you, you got to keep it real. Keep it real. Keep it real. We'll talk with y'all tomorrow.
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5: It's Sybil Wilkes with what we need to know. Bipartisan skepticism is mounting on Capitol Hill regarding the U.S.-Iran framework agreement scheduled for a formal signature on Friday. While lawmakers from both sides of the aisle express deep caution, Republicans are particularly alarmed by reports claiming America will send billions in cash to Tehran. Vice President J.D. Vance fiercely denied those claims, clarifying the deal simply allows Iran to meet peaceful benchmarks so other regional nations can safely invest in Iranian infrastructure, while strictly prohibiting Tehran from ever developing nuclear weapons. In Minnesota, federal grand juries indicted 15 individuals accused of aggressively impeding law enforcement during a recent immigration enforcement crackdown. The Department of Justice alleges the defendants are members of Direct Action Minnesota and Associates of Antifa. The serious charges include conspiracy to injure a federal officer, interstate stalking, and assault following incidents where suspects allegedly stalked ICE agents and threw ICE at government vehicles. Tragedy struck Mississippi, where state authorities are investigating a fatal officer-involved shooting that left a one-year-old child dead. Officials in Senatobia say police responded to a shoplifting call at a local Walmart when a suspect attempted to flee. The vehicle reportedly drove toward responding officers, prompting one officer to open fire, tragically striking the infant inside. And finally, rapper Mystical has been sentenced to 20 years in prison after entering a guilty plea to third-degree rape. The Grammy-winning artist, whose real name is Michael Tyler, was originally arrested on first-degree rape charges following a violent 2022 incident at his home. He was accused of choking, beating, and robbing a woman. To subscribe to my free daily newsletter, please visit SybilWilkes.com. 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I'm Sybil Wilkes. 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
1: Carl Nelson here again, family, and we hope this day is moving all the way in your direction so far. 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Dr. Fox claims there are five core white values that many blacks are addicted to, and he has the antidote. Dr. Fox outlines the values in his best-selling workbook, Addicted to White. The oppressed in league with the oppressor, a shame-based alliance. Before Dr. Fox, Detroit-based historian Michael Emotep will explain why Juneteenth was not the last day of slavery. 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WOL, where information is power.
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0: My name is DL.
1: What did you set this on, hell? 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
0: My name is DL.
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1: It is the D.L. Hughley Show, your 2026 edition. In case you're going to be in Detroit tomorrow night, I will be at the Soundboard in the Motor City Casino. Then the following day, I will be, where am I at, Julius?
3: In Waterloo.
4: Julius knows all.
1: Waterloo is where Napoleon bought it at. Where's the casino?
3: Now you're asking two questions.
1: Yeah, there it is at one time. And while he's figuring out where I'm going to be, it is Black Music Month, of course, Mental Health Awareness Month, and Pride Month all in one time. And
5: men's mental health. Don't take it away. It's not everybody. Yeah, it's men's.
1: Men's mental health.
5: Yeah.
4: And go on and throw in there that Father's Day is coming up in this month, too. So it's a lot.
1: Which is ironic. It is a tale of two fathers, right? Because I remember the young man who's unfortunately his son lost his life. I'm calling Melo Anthony, the guy who was killed in the skirmish with Carmelo Anthony. I'm sure by now you've heard his diatribe, where he basically wrote out every trope about black people and black fathers and stuff like that. And that's a fairly common occurrence, but I'm going to do a little note from the GED section and hope that it addresses at least some of it. If the peace treaty, if that's what you want to call it, you might as well, he should write it on a white napkin because it very clearly is a surrender.
3: Yeah.
5: Yeah.
1: He should write it on a white napkin. And the Iranians will get $300 billion just from their oil reserves and another $300 billion that the United States give them.
3: Wow.
1: To repair the country. So they get billions and we got the bill.
3: Do the losers go the spoils? I thought it was to the victors. Is that the art of the deal?
5: That's the art of the deal right now? Oh, come
4: apparently.
5: On.
1: What Trump is trying to do at all costs, and they know this, what he's trying to do at all costs is have this be over before the midterms.
3: Yep.
1: And even then, and trying to do whatever he can to mitigate his damage from the midterms. But you know, it's a horrible thing when the reflecting pool turns green. Like, it's like, you know what? Upon further reflection, happy birthday to Kendrick Lamar. Happy birthday to Venus Williams. Happy birthday to Amari Cooper. Happy birthday to Barry Manilow. Happy birthday to Newt Gingrich. Happy birthday to Jamal Mixon. Hercules. Happy birthday to Crazy Bone. Happy birthday to Joe Piscopo. Happy birthday to Arabian Prince. Happy birthday to Albert Haynesworth from the NFL. And happy birthday to Emmanuel Quickly. How come we're not doing the Kendrick Lamar birthday mix?
4: Yeah, why don't we do that?
5: Because our format only plays a couple songs.
4: Yeah, yeah. We can only play two songs.
1: Oh, we gonna play Jay-Z?
5: Yeah, sure.
1: Oh, you can only get it at Target. We got a great show lined up for you. Of course, Jasmine gonna tell us what's trending. I'm gonna have a little note from the GED section right now. Here's Ghost Town DJs. It is the D.L. Hughley Show.

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We're going to cover today's top stories with what's trending. That'll be up at the Chris Brown. It's the D.L. 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
2: 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When I tell you the internet is on fire.
1: They got to be mad at Kendrick Lamar and other artists who have released.
2: I mean, but you know what? I will say this. You can partner with whomever you like. But when you know what we've been dealing with, especially in the black community and specifically black women, and the Target situation, the fact that we've been boycotting them forever, and then you do this in our faces, I mean, come on. That's a lot. It's a lot.
3: I drove past Target. A lot of us still sneaking in and out of there.
2: Oh, yeah, they do.
1: You should dime on them. You should dime on them.
2: I'm not saying that every black female in the country is not going to Target, but there is a large swath of black females who don't F with it no more. It's just the truth.
1: And that's what they're using Jay-Z for.
2: Yeah. And you know, I'm thinking to myself, okay, and Beyonce had to be in on this at the table when they were making this decision, or he had to come home and say, yo, I'm doing this thing with Target. She know what's happening. People are very upset.
1: Yeah, I know that. Not that he's that gay dude that I put on my page. He was,
2: Yeah, he was wearing them out. Yeah, and I get it, you know, but it just... Between that, you know, they were bringing up things like with what happened with Colin Kaepernick and, you know, his you know,
1: and I mean, we went in on Colin Kaepernick and he, listen, Jay-Z gonna be Jay-Z. And
2: he gonna be Jay-Z?
1: I think that to me, these things only happen because we allow it to.
2: Yeah.
1: We allow it to. They're gonna always be people who make excuses like this whole Jay Williams and Stephen A. Smith saying that the Super Bowl, the UFC. What was it? The UFC was better than the Super Bowl. Somebody asked me about that, and I said, you know, pretty soon a dog starts to look like its master. Mm. That's what happens.
4: So does all that co-sign what he does can be known as Jigga lovers?
1: Yeah.
3: You've been waiting for that one, June. You've been waiting to drop that one, boy.
1: Everybody ain't on your side, baby. And stop thinking that they are. Everybody's not on your side.
2: Nope. Hilarious. Anyway, also trending. I don't know if you guys talked about this or not, or if you've even seen this story.
1: Well, when you were messing around, we were working. So ask us.
2: Well, you can call it messing around, but I was taking care of my family. Watch your mouth. Anyway, did you see 71 girls who were found wandering in the sewer system of New York?
1: Yeah.
2: Up in Nyack.
1: In Nyack. Yeah.
2: Did you see this?
1: Yes.
2: Now, here's the thing. I don't know if you guys remember a couple of years ago, they found some underground tunnels as well under Jewish synagogues and whatnot and, you know, mattresses and all the things. And so they're saying, you know, the people from this particular community are saying, well, no, they were in the park wandering and they got lost and that's how they ended up down there.
4: Right.
2: 71?
1: They went on a field trip and came out under the restaurant. They're like, what are all these white girls coming out from this restaurant for?
2: Uh-huh. Yeah, with no chaperone, with no adult. 71? Yeah. Come on, stop.
1: Yeah.
2: Whatever. Mm. Yeah. So they're trying to get to the bottom of that, but that's what's trending.
1: All right, coming up, we got a little note from the GED section. It's the D.L. Hughley Show.
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4: And we're back.

This week was demonstrative of a tale of two black fathers. One, as told by Jeff Metcalf, who fortunately lost his son in the fight between Carmelo Anthony. That is unfortunate. I can, and I've said this before, I feel nothing but sympathy for a man or a family that loses a young son or a young child, period. I think that it is unimaginable grief. But grief is not an entree into racist tropes. And that's exactly what Jeff Metcalf did. He, the familiar tropes that he rolled out, were talking about black people in general. And particularly, he said something about black fathers. And it is, I think that it's, all too common for people to assail black fatherhood. It's often too common for them to use stereotypes. We can tell them ad nauseum that the CDC says that black men participate at a greater degree than any other black fathers participate at a greater degree than virtually any other demographic. But that will fall on deaf ears. But I think more demonstrably was the tale of Jalen Bronson, NBA champion Jalen Bronson, and his father. I think it is the story of David and Goliath. If David were sitting there with his father, I'm struck by the fact that he was playing the face of the league, the 7'6" behemoth, Wimby, who was going to be the face of the league and who was heralded to win and that he was supposed to win. As a matter of fact, 75% of the time they played, 75% of the time the San Antonio Spurs won. And every single time the New York Knicks came back. Now, I'm not going to say that this is the best team the Knicks have ever had. I'm not going to say that he is the best player that they have ever had. That's going to be up to them to decide. But I will say this. In 53 years, what I found the most remarkable, what is the clearest example of what a black father can do to a black son. Every single time they fell behind, that young man had to sit next to his father. And his father had prepared him for every single moment. There was a sense of calm you could see. You could just see that they didn't panic because that man was sitting next to that father, that black father, and he had taught him. He had shown him. He had pushed him to the limit. So when he was being pushed to his limit externally, he rose. He rose. And he won when nobody thought he could. He shut up all the doubters. As a matter of fact, you would learn that the only person who really, really believed in him was the father who pushed him to the greatness. I don't know if he's the greatest Nick ever, but that was the greatest example, the starkest example of what a black man sitting next to his black son can do against all odds. So the next time somebody wants to quantify what it is to be a black father, or to malign it, or to denigrate it, or to stereotype it, the next time you ask where a black father is, he's helping his son raise a championship trophy. It's a little note from the GED section. Got the Jazz Report coming up in 15 minutes. It's the D.L. Hughley Show.

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1: The Supreme Court has decided to take up a case about just how long ICE can keep lawful permanent residents in immigration detention centers without any opportunity to post bond. The government has asked the Supreme Court to rule that when a person is in detention with deportation proceedings pending, that the person can be denied bond for the entirety of their detention, which could be months or years. Given the American Civil Liberties Union's attempts to get the court not to hear this specific case, it's clear the immigrants nationwide risk heading toward the loss of another constitutional right.
2: Of course. Those men might as well wear hoods with their robes. Here's the thing. Do you realize now the world is in the United States of America? The World Cup is here, right?
3: Yep.
2: What a bad time and a bad look for us at this time. What a bad look for us. Imagine wanting your whole life to see this thing called America, and this is the version of it you get.
3: Mm. Yep.
2: Wow. Wow.
1: That's crazy.
2: That's why people are leaving. That is why travel, like Vegas, can't take many more years of this. Literally. And I just think all because I saw today where they were talking about the rural impact of Medicaid being stripped away and SNAP benefits. And I just couldn't muster up any sympathy for them because it was okay when they thought it was everybody else.
1: Yep.
2: Apparently, those bootstraps they want us to pull ourselves up by was paid for by SNAP benefits.
1: Mm-mm-mm.
2: Where you get them boots from? WIC. Where you got them from?
1: Well, if you're trying to control your blood sugar levels, working out at night might be the best solution. A new study suggests exercise performed between 6 p.m. and midnight appear to be better at controlling those levels all day long. Now, this was particularly true of people with a sort of impaired blood sugar regulation associated with diabetes.
2: Yeah.
1: I don't want to work out at night like that. I'm tired. I'm going to be.
2: Yeah.
1: And midnight, yeah, stop. I'm not doing it.
3: It'll wake you up.
2: Then they'll tell you if you stay up too late, it messes up circadian rhythm up. It's crazy. So.
1: No, thank you.
2: All right. We talked about this. I talked about this, particularly my note from the GED section. Carmelo Anthony, Texas teen, was sentenced to 35 years for fatally stabbing another athlete. As Austin Metcalf at a high school track meet was the verdict. And sentencing fair and just. I will say this. I can't know this. I don't know all the evidence. I do know optically it doesn't look good when you have a jury and you have a judge and a prosecutor and a father who are in close proximity. I do know that there was never a change for venue. And I do know that there were no black people on the jury.
1: Yep.
3: Right.
2: It's always funny how void where we're at right now, where unless white juries haven't been the most judicious. They have freed a lot of people that have done harm to black people. I don't care if it's the people that bombed those little girls in Birmingham or Medgar Evers or the Mississippi Three. They've had a dubious history of not being fair to black people. And everybody always, well, you know, black people commit most of the murders. You know who else commits, who is also the most exonerated for those murders? Black people. So I think we could have avoided a lot. But you think that it was fair and just? That's the question we're going to pose to you. 877-242-2426.
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4: So this update brought to you by Attorney Big Al, the law office of Richard Klein. 95 southbound, extremely slow traffic. We watching out here as you move in between 200 and, of course, the Beltway. As we look at slow ups, this is actually out on the Beltway due to an accident on the outer loop of the Beltway just before New Hampshire Avenue out in Maryland, and the right lane is blocked. Looks like out in Virginia, the outer loop of the Beltway, extremely slow traffic here from the Springfield Interchange over towards the Wilson Bridge. As we move in the district in South Capitol, southbound, as you move over towards Potomac Avenue, it's actually closed due to an accident moving around in D.C. Also, it looks like 395 northbound and southbound is a little jammed up. Hurt in an accident, call Big Al. Insurance tries to pay you less. Big Al fights to pay you more. 1-800-HURT-123. Attorney Big Al is the law firm of Richard Klein. Of course, tonight, taking a look at your forecast and partly cloudy and lows in the lower 70s. Dre Johnson for News Talk 1450 AM WOL, where information is power.
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2: And we're back.
3: It's the DL Hughley Show. Of course, the tragedy of Austin Metcalf and Carmelo Anthony is going to be a cautionary tale, I think, for years. Do you think that Carmelo Anthony's sentence was fair and just? We're going to go to our social media platform. Junior, what are they saying out there?
4: David from Dallas said that this is just a modern-day version of frontier justice.
3: Yeah. I just, it's always ironic how they can twist, you know. Here's what would help avoid a lot of stuff. Maybe white people should stop going up to people and asking them what they're doing there.
5: How about that?
3: Maybe that. Because always, and if you're so afraid, how come you going forward? It's fight or flight. It ain't fight and fight.
4: Yeah.
3: The one common denominator is white people making a presumption to ask people what they're doing there. Mm-hmm. And it wasn't a teacher. It wasn't a coach. It wasn't an official. And don't ask me why he has a gun, a knife, in a state where they were trying to get kids to be able to carry guns. So I'm asking you, do you think the sentence is fair and just? I think optically, I think that all the external circumstances beg a question. And I think that people are going to have a problem until they're, we don't trust the system already. And there should have been a level of transparency that was unassailable. But of course, unfortunately, that's not what happened. So we're going to leave that up to you. You think the sentence was fair and just? 877-242-2426. Get into your calls directly. 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

0: So it's the D.L. Hughley Show, your 2026 edition. Remember, if you are going to be in Detroit, I'll be at the Soundboard in Motor City Casino. And then the following day, I will be in Waterloo, New York. At what casino? Is that Junius?
1: The Larago.
0: Larago. Not to be confused with Mar-a-Lago. Not that one.
1: Larado.
0: Larado. Yeah. Do you think the sentence for Carmelo Anthony of 35 years was fair and just, Skip? What do you think?
2: No. And the reason why, I'm just looking at the other thing. There have been similar cases in Texas where a white child has stabbed somebody and ran from the police and did a whole lot of thing. One of them got 4 years, another one got 10 years. So when the black guy does the same thing, so I'm not even arguing this part. I'm looking at the sentencing side. You get 35, which is, way more than all the similar cases that has happened recently. And the only thing I can see difference is the color of the skin of the so-called assailant.
0: What is unassailable is that black people, statistically, this is not just me, get way more time for the same crime.
3: Mm-hmm.
0: It's just true. So we don't have to pretend. That's one thing we ain't got to debate. They get way more time for the same crime.
2: Kason Allison, he got a 10-year for he stabbed in an altercation and fatally stabbed somebody, and he got 10 years. And I forgot the other one that got four.
0: The white kid that killed all those people drunk driving, and they charged him. He got exonerated because he had affluenza.
2: Mm-hmm. Yeah. Not to mention Kyle Rittenhouse.
0: Yeah. Then left his home in another state with a legal gun that he wasn't old enough to have, and got in somebody's business and killed them and was exonerated.
3: Yeah, but
0: now he running around playing warrior with hips.
2: Yeah.
0: You seen this dude?
1: Oh man,
0: he looked like somebody Nana.
4: He actually does.
0: Wow.
4: I saw a recent picture. I was like, wow. Okay. Yeah.
0: Who you calling an old b-?
4: Right.
0: See, he look like, damn that gun. You need to be somewhere making dumplings. That's crazy. Give us a call. Let us know what you think. Right now, it's Jamie Foxx. It's the D.L. Hughley Show.
5: Yeah, ladies, I know you're tired of the same old thing. Things have become so mundane. I mean, your bedroom is just so cold. It's so cold. But I'm here to tell you, I got a strategy. We got to heat it up. Come on. Hey.

That was Jamie Foxx and Luda, Unpredictable. Do you think that? Do you think Carmelo Anthony, 35 years, was it just since, or was it fair or unfair? What do you think? We're gonna get your calls directly right now. Here's Olivia Dean. It's the D.L. Hughley Show.

0: That was Olivia Dean, Man I Need. So Carmelo Anthony is a subject that we are, that is as the country's rapt attention. I believe now he is, at least they're talking about an appeal. Do you think that the sentencing was fair or not? Jasmine, what do you think?
1: Absolutely not. I agree totally with Skip. I think I don't really have any confidence in a fair judicial system. I think, you know, the fact that he was more than likely protecting himself, which is probably why he had the knife in the first place. I don't know the background of his history of why he'd be carrying a knife, but I would imagine the fact that it was an adult, right, who allegedly said, hey, come inside the tent because it's raining. Why would these kids go over? And they obviously said something to him or touched him, because what has not been in question is the fact that his response was, touch me again and see what happens. So that means something was said, something was done that he already felt threatened. And so am I happy that someone passed away? Absolutely not. They were
0: 230, he was 160. They were twins, right?
1: Mm-hmm.
0: What often happens in these cases is never us approaching them. It's always them feeling like, so at my apartment, my thing wasn't working. So I'm pulling in. And this lady comes by, and it was the gate I drive in. And she's like, excuse me, do you live here? I said, lady, if you don't get out of my face, who are you to ask me anything?
2: Correct.
0: Call the police if you think that I'm here doing something. Get out of my face. I was just asking. But now I'm just telling.
2: Yeah.
0: I'm a grown dude. You see this car? You see this watch? Look at you. I should be asking if you belong here. Hang on a minute.
2: Right, step off.
0: She broke ass. Is that a Coach bag? Don't talk to me. What's wrong with you? With your muffler off and your Dooney and Berg. If you don't get out of my face, I bet you better. Yeah, let's look like. They really feel entitled to ask you what you are doing.
3: Yeah.
0: Excuse me, you live here? What are you doing here? It's always, I don't care if it's Ahmaud Arbery. I don't care if it's Tamir Rice. I don't care if it's Trayvon Martin. It is white people stepping outside of their bounds and causing a conflict when they could just, you know what we need to do? Damn racial sensitivity. We need to teach white people to mind their business.
3: Yep. Mm. It goes back to that, where your papers, you know, show me your papers.
0: Yes.
3: Back way back to that.
0: What is it? The Dred Scott decision, that no black person has rights that a white man is inclined to have to respect?
3: Yep.
0: That. They believe that. All right, we're going to get to your calls. We got songs from Biggie and Lee. Of course, I'm calling, taking your calls in about 10 minutes. It's the D.L. Hughley Show.
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1: Let me be clear. 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
2: It wasn't no life-threatening stuff.
1: Hey, man, let me tell you, I ain't never been stabbed, but anytime you cut me and my family walks in and they don't do something to you, it's going to be a problem.
3: A lot of men know that if they have to deal with another man, then they're not going to be too quick to put their hands on a woman.
2: If you take my cousin or you take my people, I'm going after you. Any man that beats a woman, that's a coward.
0: Don't miss a minute of it on the D.L. Hughley Show.
4: You know, we're all human, and, you know, we're all sexual beings, too, so it's...

know, this song wasn't really made, you know, to be a song, you know, it's more of a vibe, it's the light slow, it's the sexual infrastructure of lovemaking.

0: That was October London touch on me. I would say not. Don't, not these days.
1: Keep your hands to yourself.
0: Do you think Carmelo Anthony's sentencing was just? We're going to the phone.
2: So isn't Texas a stand your ground state? Okay, so my thoughts is, my thoughts. I guess only white folks can stand their ground. Because D.L. ran it down yesterday. Oh, all these stand your ground states where it was white folks that were standing their ground. So, no, I don't think it's a just sentence because he was standing his ground. Yeah, I mean, why we can't stand our ground? Oh, we brown. So you can't stand your ground. Right is right and wrong is wrong, bro. So if they can stand their ground, we should be able to stand our ground. But it's apparent that we can't stand our ground because if we stand our ground, you won't give us 35 years.
3: I think this wasn't fair at all because he was being bullied by those boys. And, you know, he did what he had to do. So, yeah, I say it's self-defense that he should be free. I'm sorry that the family had to lose Austin, but he should keep his hands to himself.
4: My question is, what if the jury's black, the perpetrator's white, the victim is black? What would America do if the perpetrator got 35 years? What would America do in that case?
5: Yeah, I don't think that the sentence was fair and just, especially being that it was a first-degree charge. I've always been told and read the first degree is premeditated. Now, to anything that happens, there's a consequence that follows. So, you know, there's an incident in my home state where a guy hit a car driving too fast and the two people died. And that was, you know, a vehicular homicide because he was driving too fast. So did he mean to do it? No. Was there a consequence? Yes, because a life was lost. But first-degree murder, absolutely not.
6: Listen, I just witnessed a modern-day 2026 lynching of that young man. He's the Emmett Till. That was an unjust trial. This kid got railroaded from day one. What about standing your ground, Texas? Both of these boys was bullied. They come from a dysfunctional family. The daddy, the DA, the prosecutor, the judge, they're all friends. And Nick Metcalf's daddy, they're all friends. There's a picture of them. The judge, now we know, he had a federal lawsuit against them. The DA, I mean the judge, he's on the list of child abuse. The DA has a federal lawsuit against him. This kid was railroaded. This was self-defense. This kid didn't have a chance from day one. White, all white jury. The three black jury they had on there, they kicked him off. So this is a modern day lynching. And black people, listen, I gave to the GoFundMe and I'm going to continue to give to for the young man because I got grandkids his age. We cannot allow this to stand. This kid need to come home. This is self-defense. That's what happened when you bully somebody.
0: All right, Judas, what do you say? You think it was just?
1: Definitely not. You know, from the very beginning, you could tell something was up. You know, there was a gag order placed on the whole trial before the thing even happened. The news couldn't talk about it. No one could look to even bring it up until the trial started. There was no cameras allowed in the courtroom. Testimony from those who saw the actual video, because the whole thing was videotaped. One was on the phone from his supposed best friend. It just disappeared. It just went away. And then the stadium's video system, which recorded the whole thing. Now, they said that the version of that what happened that was showed to the jury was all grainy and low quality, but the ones that were showed to the families and other people 4K. Involved, yeah, 4K, mm-hmm. Perfectly clear, and it clearly laid out what happened. Yep. So no, it was no way, no parts, no how.
0: It ain't no way.
1: No, not at all. It was not fair at all, and I can't wait for the appeal.
0: All right, we're going to get to more of your calls in just a few minutes. It's the D.L. Hughley Show right now. Here's Silk Sonic. It's the D.L. Hughley Show.

0: That was Silk Sonic after last night. So the question we're asking, you think Carmelo Anthony, since the 35 years, was fair and just? Going to the phones.
1: Yeah, I feel like with all the racial injustices in America and the way these cases go, I feel like he should get a retrial. It's unfair that it was an all-white jury. And, you know, it's not always about race, but in a country like America where everything primarily is based on race, yes, he deserves a retrial. I'm tapping in from Raleigh, North Carolina.
2: I think it was fair and just. I mean, the young man or kid, he's only going to have to do 17 years for, you know, killing somebody. There's a lot of factors that we don't look at, you know, selecting the jury. The prosecutor has as much input as the defense attorney. They both have the same amount of input on selecting a jury. And according to my understanding, there was only three black jurors available. And of those three, you know, they were either educators and disqualified for that reason, or one said he couldn't, you know, see himself sending a 17-year-old kid to prison for life.
3: I believe that our young man received an unjust trial, and it would be interesting to see the day when we could receive an AI jury. I believe an AI jury would give this young man a more fair trial than an all-white jury would. That would just be very interesting to see. And the AI has all the history, all the case files, everything to go off of. And I believe that that man will receive a better trial under an AI jury over an all-white jury.
0: Coming up, we got our feature, Welcome to the Stage, where we're going to spotlight some of the funniest comedians. We got it for you in about 10 minutes right here on the D.L. Hughley Show.
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2: 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I mean,
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0: It's the DL Hughley Show. And we're back.

0: That, of course, was Jodeci. Get on up. Now it's time to feature some of our funniest comedians. Some you know, some you don't. Right now, he comes to the stage, Harrison Lofton.
1: You know, half our family is black, half our family is white. I didn't really know the name thing's a big deal. You know, like, because we're having a mixed daughter, we have to, like, pick a name, you know? And, like, the black side, they really want us to do a traditional black name. But the white side, they just want, like, a normal name. And so everyone's asking, dude. I've been doing this really fun thing though, where when one of my white relatives asks me what we're thinking for names, I tell them the blackest name that I can think of, and then I watch them act like they're supportive because they have to act like they're supportive. And the other day, man, and uncle were like, "What are you guys thinking for names?" And I was like, "Oh, we've already settled on Latanya," and they were like, "Beautiful." Because white people, they have to act like they're supportive because they're white. You have, as a white guilt, you have to be supportive of the black name, you know? Black side, though, no acting on the black side. If they don't like you, they tell you, quit, you know? Like the other day, my uncle said, yeah, like that. The other day, my uncle. I'm just kidding. This is when I still talk back to a black woman, though. I don't get to do it at home. No, it's tough though. My in-laws were over the other day and they were like, "What are you guys thinking for names?" And I wasn't doing a game. I was like telling them genuinely, "We've been thinking about the name Caitlin." And my mother-in-law was like, "Mm-hmm." And I was like, "Well, what if we put an apostrophe in there?" What if it was Caitlin? What if we misspelled it? Would that be better? Listen, it's tough, man. There's a lot of consternation right now about the names. Consternation, that was an option for us. It's tough. I do think eventually we're gonna compromise. We're just gonna do a Mexican name for our daughter. But this is Guadalupe Lofton. Hey,
0: it's me. Very funny dude. Coming up in less than 15 minutes, we're going to be talking to actor and comedian and frat brother and my line brother, Anthony Anderson, on the D.O. Hughley Show.
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4: 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Right.
0: First, I just thought I was a regular genius. 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

0: It's the Dale Hughley Show, your 2026 edition. Remember that if you are going to be in Detroit tomorrow, I'm going to be at the Motor City Casino at the Soundboard. And then the following day, we're going to be in Waterloo, New York at the Largo Casino. El Largo Casino. So come check me out. That is Thursday and Friday. The World Cup. Has anybody been watching soccer?
1: Yes, I have. You know, I have.
0: Yeah, you have.
2: A little bit.
0: Yeah. I saw soccer. I saw the game where Mexico beat one, and the black dude was the one that scored the goal.
1: First goal, yeah. Yep.
0: Yeah. So, but I think it's a bad look. Everybody's still scared to go outside. What was I reading today? I talked about this earlier, but they were talking about the effect of the SNAP benefits cut and the Medicaid mm-hmm. cuts are really decimating rural America. The hospitals are closed down, you know, rural hospitals, so people having to drive 2 hours yep. away. Mm-hmm. The reason I don't feel any sense of compassion, because you voted for that to happen to somebody else.
3: Yeah. And it was predicted that it was going to happen.
0: Yeah. The one thing black people ain't going to do is starve. We got a deep freezer. We ready for it. We ready for it. That's the one thing.
2: Ain't that the
0: remember when America actually thought that, you know, that it was black people, only black people on welfare. And it's actually more white people on welfare than J.D. Vance, the current vice president of the United States of America, was on welfare.
3: Yep.
0: And the thing about it is they thought they were giving their money to all these, you know, welfare queens and everybody, you know, pull yourself up by your bootstraps. And apparently those bootstraps was paid for by food stamps. They really were.
3: Mm-hmm.
0: J.D. Vance was on welfare, but Kamala Harris, the only black female, wasn't ever.
1: How about that?
0: And the only other black resident never wasn't. You think West Africa bad, try West Virginia.
3: Yeah.
0: And there is nothing more pitiful than broke white people.
2: Mm-hmm.
0: Nothing more
2: pitiful.
0: You
2: better preach.
0: I'm just saying, you know what? That's why the White House looks like that now. How you having company when your house tore up? You know what
2: yeah.
0: I'm saying?
2: Yeah.
3: Oh, my God.
0: That's so trashy.
3: Crashed up the front lawn and everything with that mess. Oh, man.
0: How you having never. A party when your front yard is tore up? You know, this...
2: Never.
0: Man. They need an old washing machine and a Chevy and a barbecue grill in front of y'all. That's it.
3: It's all out there.
0: Coming up this hour, we're going to be talking to comedian, actor, and also my line and frat brother, Anthony Anson. And we're going to be giving a deserving someone the Shoebody of the Week Award. It is the D.L. Hughley Show. Right now, here's Mariah Carey. It's the D.L. Hughley Show.

0: Welcome back to the D.L. Hughley Show. It is time to get cozy with Anthony Anderson.
1: Michael Rappaport would have had me.
0: He's so hard to contain. Time to play Four the Hard Way.
2: All right, Anthony, we're going to play called Four the Hard Way.
0: Sorry, Charlie.
1: I'm scared.
2: Now, do you cheat when we play golf?
0: That silence of the
1: year. Yeah, not anymore.
2: Not anymore.
0: Oh, wow.
1: No, actually, I don't cheat. I may f*** up your shot.
0: That's cheating.
1: No, it's not.
0: Yes, that's cheating.
1: I may throw a club in front of the hole as you're putting to score a 73.
3: Right.
1: I might do something like that. Is that considered cheating?
4: Yes. No, we've all done that.
1: Okay.
3: I was about to say.
2: And Anthony are playing in Vegas at the Badlands, and we were having a great time.
1: Yeah.
2: And so I was like, you know how you playing a great round? You're like, I don't want to say anything because
4: you want to mess the mojo.
2: And then they go, you kind of you could break 70. You could break up. You could break 80. I said, I can, because I didn't know that. I mean, I did know it, but I can't really count that good.
3: Right. Right.
2: So I had to let Anthony score it up, and then I had to ask him what it was because you know I got a GED. And so I hit this putt, and it was tracking. And he threw his putter right in front of the club. And go, not today.
1: We'll never know. We'll never know.
0: That's terrible sportsmanship. Why would you do that?
3: Did you lose?
0: That's terrible.
2: No, I didn't lose. But it would have been the best run. No,
0: but it's still cheating. That was still cheating.
2: That's how horrible it is. He wasn't going to win, but he didn't want me to feel good about it.
1: I didn't want to feel good about himself.
0: Are you a good golfer?
1: I am.
0: Then why do you have to cheat?
1: It wasn't cheating. I just didn't want DL to be able to brag about something that I could never brag about at that time.
0: All right.
1: All that was.
4: The score is close.
1: Yeah.
0: So let me ask you something. Do you now or have you ever had a Grindr account?
1: No.
2: Whoa. What is Grindr?
0: You know what Grindr is.
1: No, but I have a Grindr for my weed.
0: Boom. Ah.

0: Grindr account.
1: But wait. Can a female have a Grindr account? Because it's for dudes,
0: and
1: right?
0: And y'all shouldn't have Grindr accounts either unless you're dating men.
2: Well, I don't have one, so that's why I'm asking the question. I don't know what it is.
3: What
2: is
3: this? Well, you remember how you made me miss that putt? Now I'll do something for you. Listen.
4: Put one in his name.
3: Call Anthony at 34 Blackish.
1: There you go, Blackish.
4: Hey, guys, for a good time.
1: I can't.
5: It's hump day, y'all, and DL's getting you over it.
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0: That wraps up this hour's Hughley Hustle Home Mixes. 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
1: 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Jason Lee Whitlock,
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1: The Kentucky Fried Coon gets the Shoe Booty because once again, the ex-offensive lineman was offside.
5: A horrible, distressing experience.
1: You know, maybe he was having a flashback to his football days. He was an offensive lineman, and he was protecting the quarterback. The difference is, this time, the quarterback was playing for the wrong team.
6: Oh, hell no.
1: It started when New York Giant quarterback Jason Dart introduced the Kinkle-in-Chief at a rally.
7: You are fake news.
1: Social media dragged Dart like he threw an interception in the end zone. Enter Jason, I'm not like other black folks Whitlock.
8: Where we had an African-American guy who was a fan of mine.
1: He said, black people can be offended by what white people believe, but white people can't be offended by what black people believe.
9: What did you say, nigga?
1: It's legal to love and worship Barack Obama.
10: I'm so in love with you.
1: It's illegal to love and worship Donald Trump.
11: You can do anything.
12: Whatever you want.
11: Grab him by the pussy.
1: Let's all take a minute after that and go, what is the Walrus of Weak Takes talking about? He talked about how African Americans look to micromanage and take personal responsibility with their Caucasian counterparts' behavior and politics leanings.
13: I'm sorry, what was the question?
1: This from a guy whose neck disappeared faster than his journalistic integrity?
6: Got him!
1: He said, I'm not like other black folks, but he looks like he lives at a soul food buffet.
14: You gonna eat your cornbread?
1: Bro went from athlete to professional hater faster than he went from medium to large fries.
11: Wow.
1: Jason, your takes are just like you. Heavy, outdated, and nobody acts for it. And that's why the Shoe Booty of the Week award goes to Jason Whitlock. Now here's a swift kick in that big fat ass.
0: It is not hard to. We should have multiple ones,
15: man.
0: Because we're not. We have a Shoe Booty overflow.
15: Yeah,
16: we just not an overflow.
15: Oh man,
0: we do. We have an abundanza.
16: They abound.
15: I mean, yes. And then with all them people from the World Cup here now, man, ain't no room for nobody.
0: No,
15: man. Mm-hmm.
0: All right, what you need to know with the one and only Sybil Wilkes is coming up in 10 minutes. It's the D.L. Hughley Show.
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0: It's the DL Hughley Show. And we're back.
1: Coming up next, we got songs from when your mom and daddy were still together. If you're a single dad, you have got to hear my top five. That's up in less than 15 minutes. Now it's time for What You Need to Know with the one and only Sybil Wilkes.
5: It's Sybil Wilkes with What We Need to Know. The U.S. and Iran are officially set to sign a critical peace framework agreement this Friday, which reopens the strategic Strait of Hormuz. Though President Trump warned Israel to act responsibly amid escalating conflicts with Hezbollah in Lebanon. In Georgia's Senate race, the Trump-backed candidate Mike Collins emerged victorious, and Alabama's Barry Moore secured a win. However, Rick Jackson captured the Georgia gubernatorial runoff, defeating Donald Trump's pick. In Mississippi, a tragic investigation is underway after a police officer responding to a Walmart shoplifting call opened fire on a fleeing vehicle, accidentally killing a one-year-old child inside. And finally, the newly crowned champions of the NBA, those Knicks, drew an astonishing average of 25 million viewers on ABC and ESPN for Saturday's decisive Game 5 victory over the Spurs, marking the highest NBA Finals viewership since the Chicago Bulls' legendary 1998 championship run against Utah. I'm Sybil Wilkes. Be informed, be empowered.
1: Thank you, Sybil. Jasmine.
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0: My name is DL.
1: What did you set this on, hell?
2: You gotta make her say my name one time here.
0: My name is DL.
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1: It is the D.L. Hughley Show, your 2026 edition. In case you're going to be in Detroit tomorrow, I will be at the Soundboard at the Motor City Casino. And the following day, I will be in Waterloo, New York, at the El Lago Casino. So come check me out if you're taking notes.
4: Mar-a-Lago?
1: No, that's not what I said.
5: Del Lago.
4: Oh, okay.
1: Now I got to check my browser history now.
4: Hey, trying to chill.
1: I don't
4: want to
1: get chillied.
5: You may not come out of there.
1: Remember when Chili said something, boy, they checked her history, she had given money. We live in very, very interesting times. It's just so interesting what is happening. I think that, do you remember when America was saying we can't let North Korea get a weapon, a nuclear weapon? Remember that?
5: Mm-hmm. Uh-huh.
1: Mm-hmm. Now they have dozens of them.
4: Yeah, they got whatever they need.
1: Remember how that went away?
4: Mm-hmm.
1: Even white people, I'm just trying to tell you this. You can't say something's going to not happen in forever because you won't be around forever.
5: Right.
1: Even though y'all think you can bend time to your will, ain't nobody going to be here for never and forever. I think that what Iran has done, the United States has elevated Iran to now the big brother in the Arab world. Mm-hmm. Because one of the conditions for this peace talk, these peace talks, and this ceasefire, these peace talks, was for Israel to leave Lebanon alone.
5: Yep.
1: Mm-hmm. And you got to remember this. The United States of America bombed them incessantly, killed all their leaders, because they thought that it would make the people rise up, right?
5: Right. Mm-hmm.
1: For whatever reason, the people didn't rise up. And now the leaders that are in place got the great Satan, which according to them, that's what they call us, the great Satan, to give them $300 billion. So you delivered for the people who delivered for them. You can go say, we stood up to them and you got this. What does he say to us? Like, you delivered for them. You can not like that. You, to the whole of the Arab world, it looked like you stood up to the great Satan. You faced down the great Satan. You faced down Israel and you got something for it. Now, this is the first time I think an Arab country ever, and I think they're Persian. I don't know if they would call themselves Arab, but it probably is the first time that somebody in the Arabian Peninsula fought a Western power and bargain from a position of strength.
4: Mm-hmm. Yep.
1: If we encapsulate this, it was exceptional brown men versus mediocre white men.
5: Yeah. Let them shoot their little
1: cap pistol. And you can't tell me that you could win a war with a drunk podcaster and a game show host.
5: We know now.
1: You can't tell me. You can't tell me that Pete Hismick knew what he was doing. If he did, then they would have known that the Strait of Hormuz was going to close out. And you have devalued nuclear weapons at all. They don't need that. They can grab us by the gas tank.
5: Yeah.
1: So you say what you want to say. The truth, they're getting a financial windfall from standing up to you. Your people are getting the bill for it.
4: Yep.
1: So, all right, coming up this hour, we got a song for when your mom and daddy were still together. We got my top five, a little note from the GED section. And, of course, we'll cover today's top stories with what's trending on the D.L. Hughley Show right now. Here's T.I. It's the D.L. Hughley.

0: All right, that was a song from When Your Mom and Daddy Were Still Together, Billy Paul, Me and Mrs. Jones. Father's Day is this weekend. If you're a single dad, I can kind of relate to that by based on the number of hours I babysitted my kids. I know. What are you saying?
1: Take it from an expert.
0: I'm telling you. I would say that I babysat my children a total of, I don't know. If you added it all together, it would be a week.
2: Yeah, and all the 20 years, right?
0: And I think that I speak from a position of experience.
3: Yeah.
0: And I know what it's like to make sure your children sit down until the mother gets back. I know what it's like to do that. Here, single dad. Jasmine, give us 5 things no one ever tells you about being a single dad by Brittany Wong for Helping Info.
4: Number 5 is the hardest job you're going to ever have.
0: Yeah. They say that about motherhood. Somebody lying.
4: Yeah. It's true. I think it's true for both.
2: I think it's true for both.
4: Number 4 of the top 5 things no one ever tells you about being a single dad, your social life will inevitably take a hit.
2: Oh, yeah.
4: Who's going to watch this baby while we go on a date?
2: Yep.
0: I know what that's like.
4: Anyway, number 3 of the top 5
3: sit here
4: things
3: in the bar
4: no one ever tells you about being a single dad. Exhaustion will become your middle name.
0: Mm-hmm. Yeah.
2: Yeah.
4: Sleep. What's like. That?
5: Gotta work. Gotta take him to soccer practice. Gotta take him to basketball practice.
4: Number 2 of the top 5 things no one will ever tell you about being a single dad. Everyone's going to have an opinion about how you're raising your kid by yourself.
0: Yeah. Mm. I know what that's like.
3: Who combed that baby hair?
4: Shut up, DL. You don't know none of this.
5: Especially women.
0: Don't tell me what I know.
4: And the number 1 of the top 5 things no one ever tells you about being a single dad, people will give undue credit to your ex.
3: Yeah. She's dressed so nice. So mama must have
4: did
3: it.
4: You pick those clothes out.
0: I know that. I mean, many was the time.
4: Oh, woe is you.
0: I had to pick them up from school. You know what I'm saying?
4: Mm. No, we don't actually.
0: It was crazy.
5: You go to the right school.
0: You know what I mean? Diapers I've changed.

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1: My name is Keith Pete, and I'm from Goldsboro, North Carolina. I love D.L. Hughley. I love him because first, you know, he grew on me. He used to laugh at himself. Now I'm laughing with him because he's a funny guy. Hey, D.L., keep doing what you're doing, bro.
0: It's the D.L. Hughley Show. And we're back.

That was Chris Brown and Drake, No Guidance. This week was demonstrative of a tale of two black fathers. One, as told by Jeff Metcalf, who fortunately lost his son in the fight between Carmelo Anthony. That is unfortunate. I can, and I've said this before, I feel nothing but sympathy for a man or a family that loses a young son or a young child, period. I think that it is unimaginable grief. But grief is not an entree into racist tropes. And that's exactly what Jeff Metcalf did. He, the familiar tropes that he rolled out were talking about black people in general. And particularly, he said something about black fathers. And it is, I think that it's all too common for people to assail black fatherhood. It's often too common for them to use stereotypes. We can tell them ad nauseum that the CDC says that black men participate at a greater degree than any other black fathers participate at a greater degree than virtually any other demographic. But that will fall on deaf ears. But I think more demonstrably was the tale of Jalen Bronson, NBA champion Jalen Bronson, and his father. I think it is the story of David and Goliath. If David were sitting there with his father, I'm struck by the fact that he was playing the face of the league, the 7'6" behemoth Wimby, who was going to be the face of the league and who was heralded to win, and that he was supposed to win. As a matter of fact, 75% of the time they played, 75% of the time the San Antonio Spurs won, and every single time the New York Knicks came back. Now, I'm not going to say that this is the best team the Knicks have ever had. I'm not going to say that he is the best player that they have ever had. That's going to be up to them to decide. But I will say this. In 53 years, what I found the most remarkable, what is the clearest example of what a black father can do to a black son. Every single time they fell behind, that young man had to sit next to his father. And his father had prepared him for every single moment. There was a sense of calm you could see. You could just see that they didn't panic because that man was sitting next to that father, that black father, and he had taught him. He had shown him. He had pushed him to the limit. So when he was being pushed to his limit externally, he rose. He rose. And he won when nobody thought he could. He shut up all the doubters. As a matter of fact, you would learn that the only person who really, really believed in him was the father who pushed him to the greatness. I don't know if he's the greatest Nick ever, but that was the greatest example, the starkest example of what a black man sitting next to his black son can do against all odds. So the next time somebody wants to quantify what it is to be a black father, or to malign it, or to denigrate it, or to stereotype it, the next time you ask where a black father is, he's helping his son raise a championship trophy. It's a little note from the GED section. What's trending is coming up next on the D.O. Hughley Show. Rap to Swift or SWV to the comic book, you know, to the hoi polloi. But to me, it's Swift.

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1: Jazz band.
2: Women.
1: Tell these good people what is trending.
2: Ooh, let me tell you, people are hot at Jay-Z.
1: Oh, man.
2: This whole thing partnering with Target to release that 30th anniversary collector's edition of his debut album, Reasonable Doubt. When I tell you the internet is on fire.
1: Don't they got to be mad at Kendrick Lamar and other artists who have released?
2: I mean, but you know what? I will say this. You can partner with whomever you like. But when you know what we've been dealing with, especially in the black community and specifically black women, and the Target situation, the fact that we've been boycotting them forever, and then you do this in our faces, I mean, come on. That's a lot. It's a lot.
3: I drove past Target. A lot of us still sneaking in and out of there.
2: Oh, yeah, they do. I'm not saying you should dime on them. I'm not saying that every black female in the country is not going to Target, but there is a large swath of black females who don't F with it no more. It's just the truth.
1: And that's what they're using Jay-Z for.
2: Yeah. And you know, I'm thinking to myself, okay, and Beyonce had to be in on this at the table when they were making this decision, or he had to come home and say, yo, I'm doing this thing with Target. She know what's happening. People are very upset.
1: Yeah, I know that. Not that gay dude that I put on my page, he was,
2: he was wearing them out. Yeah, I get it, but it just... Between that, you know, they were bringing up things like what happened with Colin Kaepernick and, you know, his
1: yeah, and I mean, we went in on Colin Kaepernick, and he, listen, Jay-Z gonna be Jay-Z.
2: I think that
1: to me, these things only happen because we allow it to.
2: Yeah.
1: We allow it to. They're gonna always be people who make excuses, like this whole Jay Williams and Stephen A. Smith saying that the Super Bowl,
3: UFC.
1: What was it? UFC was better than the Super Bowl. Somebody asked me about that, and I said, you know, pretty soon a dog starts to look like his master. That's what happens.
4: So does all that co-sign what he does can be known as Jigga lovers?
1: Yeah.
3: You've been waiting for that one, Juno.
1: Everybody ain't on your side, baby. And stop thinking that they are. Everybody's not on your side.
2: Nope. Hilarious. Anyway, also trending. I don't know if you guys talked about this or not, or if you've even seen this story.
1: Well, when you were messing around, we were working. So ask us.
2: Well, you can call it messing around, but I was taking care of my family. Watch your mouth. Anyway, did you see 71 teen girls were found wandering in the sewer system of New York, up in Nyack.
1: In Nyack. Yeah.
2: Did you see this?
1: Yes.
2: Now, here's the thing. I don't know if you guys remember, a couple of years ago, they found some underground tunnels as well under Jewish synagogues and whatnot, and, you know, mattresses and all the things. And so they're saying, you know, the people from this particular community are saying, well, no, they were in the park wandering and they got lost, and that's how they ended up down there.
4: Right.
2: 71.
1: they went on a field trip and came out under the restaurant. They're like, what are all these white girls coming out from this restaurant for?
2: Yeah, with no chaperone, with no adult. 71? Yeah. Come on, stop.
1: Yeah.
2: Whatever. Yeah. So they're trying to get to the bottom of that, but that's what's trending.
5: No one does your afternoons like DL.
6: King Kong ain't got on me.
5: Plus, you can take him everywhere you go.
6: You serious?
5: 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You'll love it.
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0: boy, I'm sure glad that's over with. Me too!
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4: You must learn!
5: That's going to do it for us, ladies and gentlemen. It's the D.L. Hughley Show, your 2026 edition. Remember that if you are in Detroit starting tomorrow, I will be at the Motor City Casino at the Soundboard, so come check me out if you take a notion. Also, the very following day, I will be in Waterloo, New York at the El Lago Casino.
6: Del Lago. So,
5: Del Lago. Put the D. Don't go to El Lago. That's a whole different place. Yeah. That's exactly. A liquor store.
6: Yeah.
5: I think that's an old folks home, El Lago. Don't go there. Jasmine Sanders, what did you learn today, darling?
7: Well, we know it's Mental Health Awareness Month, and I read an article about men's mental health. Yeah. Even better. I read an article about J.R. Smith being depressed despite having millions of dollars. And he was like, you know, I don't have a lot of the things that people assume I have, number one. And number two, you know, it's not all that it's cracked up to be at times. And he said he's had some depression issues. So, you know, I think it's something to be said for, you know, he's like, money don't cure everything. Wow.
6: It must have happened after that game when he made that bonehead play at the end of the championship. Yeah.
7: Could have.
6: That was pretty rough.
5: But I know a lot of people who are depressed because they broke. I know that. So
7: I know that's right.
5: You could have it either way. Skip, my man, Cheetah, what'd you learn today, baby boy?
6: I learned somebody needs to take the microphone, camera, phone, everything away from Ray J. Did you see him in a car talking about his experience where he almost had sex with a transsexual? It's the boy.
5: I gotta go. Ray J, that's gonna do it for us, ladies and gentlemen.
7: Nobody's paying me attention.
5: I had one wish.
8: You need to unfollow that dude.
5: Yeah. Coming up, we got Kyle Hughley, a.k.a. Special K, is going to be our latest producer. He's going to drop a joint on Short Bus Records. Plus, as always, the militant man Jamal Kingsley returns to expose racism hidden in our everyday lives. This is the D.L. Hughley Show. We will definitely see you on the other side. Kyle, my favorite Short Bus operator. Pull that string. We got to go.
9: Toot.
5: It is the D.L. Hughley Show. See you on the other side.
10: It's the D.L. Hughley Show. We're not shying away from social and political issues.
5: I was in South Carolina, and this guy was railing on about how gay sex is a sin. And I was like, gay sex didn't make God's top seven sins. Like, he hated gluttony and greed a lot more, and I never seen nobody try to ban second helpers. Like, the fattest people I know is at church. Like, if your body's supposed to be a temple, it ain't supposed to come with a drive-thru. And if you want to stop gays from having sex, let them get married. Nobody has sex with their wife. That's dumb. It's gay to have sex with your wife.
10: 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It's the D.L. Hughley Show.
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13: 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I'm not. I was born for a purpose. 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I'm your guide, your companion, your friend, your light. A dog? I'm not. 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